0: to also be the president of the LA City Council, appeared on local television this weekend under some pressure around this particular issue. And I take issue to what he said or did not say in that local television interview on Spectrum News One. I'll talk about that with Dr. West more broadly about black accountability on the part of black electeds. Dr. West will join us Thursday night at this town hall with pastors and residents and business owners and others. We're going to get a chance to go on the record to express themselves about the disrespect too often afforded black people by black electeds. Enough of that nonsense. We'll talk about that with Dr. West, among other issues at the top of and throughout hour two. And I'll have more to say about Marquise Harris Dawson again at the top of the second hour. Again, this is a national issue. It's a local issue for us, but national in that we ain't the only ones in L.A. who oftentimes get played by black electeds. So stick around for hour two. In our third hour.
1: I used to tell myself, I'm not about to pee in a bed.
2: How old were you when you stopped?
1: 13.
2: See, I was
1: in my...
2: I was 15.
1: Okay, so I might have been 14 because I was right behind your ass.
2: Oh, my God. When I first learned that you was my little brother, I was about 5 years old. Growing up in the foster care system.
1: Yeah, that's looking funny.
2: I always felt like I had to protect
1: you. Knew what I didn't know. It was a real fend for yourself type deal over there. It was about six of us. Y'all had to get that spoken. Gloria was strong. She'd come by like this and make that bass come out your back. Thinking like, oh, I'm about to die. This is dysfunctional, I guess you could say.
2: When I think about taking a life of our abuser, I expected to die in prison because that's what the judge said.
1: Damn.
2: I think the only thing that kind of gave me any kind of like solace, at least to me, I felt like I was finally a good big brother.
1: To go to prison and get out, I want to say we made it, but we ain't doing this, you know?
0: In our third hour, director and writer Victor Gabriel and foster care reform advocate Jared Harper talk about their powerful, and I do mean powerful and arresting, new LA Times short doc called I Got My Brother, which explores the foster care to prison pipeline through the eyes of formerly incarcerated Jarrett, and his brother Baylon. Jarrett and Baylon are the protagonist here. It's a powerful doc. We'll talk about it with them, Victor and Jarrett, in our third and final hour. But in this first hour, when we come forward, let's talk politics with two guests on the B side of this hour. We'll talk to Ashley Fields, breaking news reporter at The Hill. And I think Ashley went to Howard, so I definitely have to ask her about that enrollment scandal at her alma mater. You've been reading about this Howard drama? Hundreds of students? I mean, that's crazy. We'll talk about that. But we commence today's show in a moment with our regular contributor, Ruben Alvarez Jr. Ruben's everywhere these days on Substack, host of the Ruben in the Center podcast, and, of course, his syndicated column, which makes him the most widely read Latino columnist in the nation. We'll start this show with Ruben Alvarez Jr. when we come forward on Tavis Smiley.
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7: Tavis Smiley and Ruben Navarrete Jr. Ruben, how are you, sir? Ruben, are you on mute? Ruben?
8: Brother, good to be with you always.
7: There you go. How are you, man?
8: Good.
7: I laugh all the time. It's the audience is used to it by now. Of course, when we're in the midst of a segment, oftentimes the guests will put themselves on mute, which works for us. We don't hear them sniffing and coughing and whatever else they're doing. Dogs barking, and they often forget to take themselves off mute when it's time to go live. But it's all good. Let me start with this. Yep. I thought about you, the man. This story broke. So ICE is at it again, as if they ever stopped. And now they are planning to target Haitians, as you've discussed on this program before, as temporary protected status, we call it TPS, is set to end. I think this is about to get ugly, Ruben. What say you?
8: Yeah, the worst part of the immigration debate that I've been covering for 37 years now is the dishonesty. It's the lies. And one of the big lies is that we have no trouble in this country with legal immigrants. You will go sometimes to a barbecue or a game or something, and people will say, hey, I got no problem with people. They just have to come legally. That's all it is. It's about illegal immigrants. We're concerned about not legal. Well, the Haitian example shows that that's a lie, because the Haitians were here under temporary protective status in a legal status that the president then revoked in his administration, making them illegal, and then he can deport them. So that's how the president has been able to juice up his deportation numbers. Put simply, he cheats.
7: Let me read. I like the brevity. He cheats. There's the simple answer. Let me just read a couple paragraphs from this CBS News story. CBS News was able to access some documents that's broken this story wide open. I quote now from CBS News and their reporting and their posting. U.S. Immigration and Customs Enforcement have made plans to ramp up operations to arrest and deport Haitian migrants as hundreds of thousands of Haitians brace for the termination of their legal status, according to two agency sources and federal documents obtained by CBS News. The plans include arresting migrants in Ohio, where large Haitian communities in cities like Springfield have been targeted by President Trump and conservative politicians and commentators, and quickly putting them on deportation flights to crisis-stricken Haiti, the internal documents indicate. So there's, evidence from the inside of the Trump administration that they're about to target these Haitians. Trump has already done that, you know, eating cats and all, remember the eating cats story and all that nonsense. But it's clear that he's going to make an example, put a target on these Haitians. And as I said, it's going to get ugly. It's hard to imagine how this story doesn't end up being a national news story for some days now. This thing has legs, Ruben, because again, they're going to start in Ohio, but I mean, I ain't even mentioned Miami or Florida yet. But tell me how much uglier you think this thing is going to get.
8: Well, you know, as you lay out the crackdown, that sounds about white to me.
7: Yeah, about white.
8: Because
7: yeah,
8: because the president said that he wants to engage in these mass deportations to make America great again. As he says, we understand the code there. It means make America white again. It means ultimately, as he has said, that we take in too many people from these blank hole countries. Mm-hmm. And Haiti is one of those places. But I'm going to look at this a little differently. There's a city not far from where I live called El Cajon, California, has a Haitian population. I was there not long ago. You'll see people outside the Home Depot looking for work. You know, I approach them. I speak English. I wanted to find out their story. Tell me your story. And I get back French. They don't answer in English. They answer in French because mm-hmm. they're Haitian. Mm-hmm. And ultimately, you think about a country that has lost its work ethic, about Mexican-Americans, Black Americans, Irish Americans, Italian Americans, all sorts of Americans who have lost the appetite to work, who just want to be able to collect checks and not work. And you have these Haitians who are literally outside of Home Depot looking for work. It would seem to me we have this backwards, that we're getting rid of the wrong people, and ultimately we have an American problem. We don't have a foreigner problem. In this case, the Haitians simply want to work. And again, they're easy to demonize and demagogue, and that's what the president has done. But it plays on these old prejudices in a country that says it's a nation of immigrants, but it's never liked immigrants. And it particularly dislikes immigrants of color.
7: Mm. Mm. To that latter point, let me lean in a little harder. The details about the scale of these plans that CBS News is reporting suggest that this targeting of these Haitian migrants, 300,000 plus, will likely start this week. So certainly on this program, we'll be bracing for effects and covering this as we need to. But we should expect that this story that too many see as a brown story is about to get blacker real fast, real quick. And Ruben, to his credit, has said this repeatedly. This is our issue. We, you know, may not want to own it. When we talk about immigration, it's always about Latinos, or more specifically in California, where I sit, Mexicans. But this immigration story has always been ours to own. And we, many of us, have not leaned into it as we should. That's going to change this week when they start targeting these Haitians in Ohio and beyond, according to these documents. The CBS News has gotten their hands on from inside the Trump administration. But here's the point about, Ruben, that you just made about this country not really liking immigrants of color in particular. No naivete here, but how in a moment like this does the administration with a straight face continue to support Ukraine in their fight against Russia, or Russia's fight against them, to be more exact, but we continue to support Ukraine, which doesn't have a lot of people of color in it, but at the same time, we are now going to start deporting Haitians by the plane load back to a country that is clearly crisis-stricken and war-torn. Not so much different than the drama in Ukraine right now, but we can support Ukraine. Indeed, we can make it possible for Ukrainians to come here. We can make it possible for white South Africans to come here. But send Haitians by the plane load back to a country that is, in fact, in the midst of a major crisis at the moment. How do you square those two things?
8: So that frame, the frame on that story, really applied during the Biden administration. Joe Biden was a failed president. He had a failed presidency on various fronts, not the least of which was immigration. You recall those images of Border Patrol agents whipping Haitian immigrants at the border on horseback. Seeing Haitians come across, right? Mm-hmm. Ultimately creating a policy where it was easier to get rid of Haitians, putting a cap on the number of Haitians, along with the number of Cubans and Nicaraguans and Venezuelans, but Haitians. And then turning around because under Joe Biden's administration, Russia had invaded Ukraine, then saying we're going to give special preference to Ukrainians at the border. Mm-hmm. So suddenly you have Ukrainians coming to Tijuana, coming across the Mexico border, and having sort of a free pass to get in. This was all under Joe Biden. Here's how Donald Trump is different. Donald Trump doesn't care where you came from. He's all about the numbers. He's obsessively about numbers because he wants to deport more people than Barack Obama, formerly known as the deporter-in-chief. And it bothers him that he can't do that. So I saw a video, Tavis, just last week of a Ukrainian guy who was wrestled to the ground to be deported because as far as ICE is concerned and Trump is concerned, all immigrants are the same, and they don't care about color. They just care about numbers.
7: Mm-hmm. To your point that Trump does care about numbers, that story is well worn. No matter what the topic is, Trump cares about numbers, and his numbers are always bigger than everybody else's.
8: Right.
7: Can you imagine that Donald Trump will ever get to the Barack Obama number? Can he do it?
8: He can't do it. It's too hard. And Barack Obama found it was too hard. The ice machine was running 24/7, 365, but the mechanism only handles so much, and it's so hard to deport one person. So Barack Obama was deporting 1,000 people a day, and that was, to my mind, excessive. Trump is trying to deport up to 3,000 people a day, and he says he's doing it, but again, he cheats. He's counting, Tavis, the people who self-deport. That means if there are people in Los Angeles who say, you know what, this has really gotten ugly here, I'm leaving on my own, Trump counts that as a deportation. That's not ever been counted that way. It shouldn't be counted that way, right? It's not a deportation unless the government takes possession of you and physically escorts you across the border. So, again, he cheats. The numbers are wrong. They're fraudulent. But he's obsessive about trying to get this done. One last thing. I'm really excited to listen to your segment with Dr. West about black accountability. You and I have talked about brown accountability for a long time. And I think that black people and brown people are justifiably upset with failing leadership on the part of the Democratic Party. That doesn't mean we're all going to go vote Republican.
7: Mm-hmm.
8: It just means that we're frustrated and we're not going to take it anymore. And so ultimately, when we blur the lines this way and we have Democratic administrations doing poor impersonations of Republican administrations to try to be just as tough on issues like immigration, it only feeds that perception that the parties are the same. And that's not good.
7: I want to ask you a Biden question and a Trump question, given that you've raised the names of both.
8: Yeah.
7: Let me start with the Biden question. Yeah. What is you got a pretty good recall. I tease Ruben. We've been friends for 35 years, it seems now. And his recall, yeah, I admit, is better than mine. He reminds me of things I've long since forgotten. So maybe it's because I do a 3-hour show every day. I forget stuff as soon as I walk out of the studio, things that happened. But Ruben's memory is much better than mine, for that matter, as is Dr. West. And Dr. West is older than I am. His memory is still better than mine. But you mentioned Biden. What is your recollection of the way black people specifically and Democrats more broadly responded to Joe Biden when his agents were, in fact, on horseback whipping those Haitians? I recall the images. What's your recollection how upset we were? Did we go in on Joe Biden then?
8: Not very much. No, not very much. And I will say this. It is to the shame of black Americans who are born in this country that they don't care about Haitians who are born in another country. But I'll finish. It is to the shame of U.S. Latinos, like Mexican Americans who were born in East L.A., who do not care about Mexican immigrants who just got here.
7: Mm.
8: That's something our two populations have in common, our two communities have in common. It is shameful that we don't go to bat for those people. And we somehow think, hey, you know, it's not our business. Sure, we share brown skin. Sure, we share black skin. But I got my own problems here. That's not my problem. And I remember us talking about the Haitian issue and not getting any support and actually getting a lot of pushback from your audience. That's unfortunate because guess what? It plays into the hands of people like Donald Trump who say, you know what? I can do whatever I want to these people. Nobody cares. Not even their own people care about them.
7: Mm-hmm. What does it mean? You've made this point quite clearly and explicitly. But what does it mean? How do we process that Donald Trump is, in fact, chasing one Barack Obama to deport more people than most people?
8: Yeah. Well, you see this time and again on every issue you can cite. He hates being outdone by Obama, and he will go so far as to tear up agreements like the Iran deal. He'll tear up the Iran deal because it was Obama's deal. And then he'll come forward with a deal that's weaker and not as good and more dangerous, but he'll say it's a victory. And with regard to deportation, it's always been this paradox that a Democrat, a black Democrat, in fact, holds the deportation record, that he was very aggressive, Barack Obama was, in deputizing local law enforcement through a program called Secure Communities. And he cut a lot of corners and he got a lot of people out of here. And I would say he got a lot of people out of here because, like a lot of people in the Democratic Party, he thought that immigrants hurt working class Americans, including Democrats. But it bothers Trump immensely that people are saying, ironically, some of the same people in the media who used to downplay the Obama numbers are now playing them up to kind of rub Trump's nose in it and say, gee, for all your huffing and puffing and all the people you've killed and all this other stuff that's happened by ICE, guess what? Joe Biden deported more people than you did in his last year. Guess what? Barack Obama was a bigger deporter than you, which just shows you how crazy the world has become.
7: Yeah.
8: When now the liberals are arguing, you know, we were harder on immigration than you, as if it's somehow a plus.
7: Got 90 seconds left. I'll give it to you. Here's my exit question.
8: Yeah.
7: There are any number of issues I could point to where I think the American people writ large feel like they have no agency, but none greater than immigration. I don't know any of us who feels that we have any control over immigration policy. So we're staring at Donald Trump and his administration this week. We know they're going to target these Haitians. You can see the visual already.
8: Yeah.
7: You can see the visual.
8: Yep.
7: If they were on horseback whipping them during the Biden era, ain't no telling what Trump's ICE people, ICE agents are going to do. Some of these folks sadly may end up dead. I hate to even say that.
8: We've seen ICE agents
7: kill people. So we are on the eve of seeing this about to go down, where they're going to start deporting Haitians by the masses. And yet I think people feel they lack any agency in this moment to do anything about it, Ruben.
8: Yeah, and the first thing you need to do is holler. You need to protest. You need to say, this is not right. I'm not going to be lulled in this convincing me somehow that this is okay. Because, quote, the Haitians are here illegally. No, the Haitians are here legally. They were the TPS status was taken from them.
7: Mm-hmm.
8: It was decreed that people who were here legally were now become illegal so we could get rid of them. Again, that's cheating. We tell people to play by the rules, brother, and then we change the rules. That ain't right. Okay, it's not right, and that's what was done to the Haitians, and people need to protest that and give voice to that. And whatever you do, if you are black and brown in this country, do not dare parrot the administration's line about how these people had it coming because they're here, quote, illegally.
7: Yeah.
8: Don't do that.
7: Don't do it. That would be incorrect, number one, and morally wrong, number two. Ruben's right. These Haitians are here legally. They were given by us temporary protected status. And now we're taking that status away. We, the Trump administration, they're taking it away, specifically, as we've been saying, for the purpose of deporting them by the masses. So brace yourself. It's going to be an ugly week. If these stories are true, that they're going to start targeting Haitians, I suspect they are. We'll keep our eye on it. But Ruben's right. We got to be that voice in the wilderness. We got to cry aloud, and we're starting that right about now. Ruben, good to have you on. I'll talk to you soon, my friend. All the best to you.
8: All right, take care, brother. Love you.
7: Love you back, man. We're off and running. More of Tavis Smiley when we come forward.
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4: 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Forward ever, backward never. More of Tavis Smiley when we come forward.
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27: 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This is Tavis Smiley.
7: It is Tavis Smiley. I'm glad you're with us. As I said, we talk politics in the first hour, as we always do. Today with two guests, we thank Ruben Alvarez Jr. for popping in for the first 30 minutes. And now we are delighted to welcome back to this program our friend and our sister, Ashley Fields, breaking news reporter at The Hill. I think Ashley went to Howard, so let me just start. Am I correct? You went to Howard? You a Bison?
28: Yes. I'm a Bison.
7: Yeah,
28: class
7: yeah.
28: Class of 2023.
7: There you go. I ain't mad at you. So let me start with that. Here in L.A., we just heard on our local news reporting this national story about Howard, 502 students who were not allowed in, according to the news report that we just heard here in L.A., dozens or some dozen or so have been readmitted. But as a Bison, how are you processing this story that ain't so cute about your alma mater?
28: Well, I mean, I think 46 students were able to actually get enrolled in Howard University. But, you know, it's one of the most prestigious HBCUs in the nation. Of course, people want to attend. You know, I'm sure it's a sad experience for freshmen who are having that occur and for their family. But the university said that students were unenrolled after not meeting certain financial requirements. Parents are saying that they were unable to make payments on the account. Some tried to enroll in a payment plan. which they also said some people did not qualify for. So it's a layered issue for sure.
7: What's you cover the issues on the Hill every day. What's your sense about how this even became a story? And I raise that because while I'm not a cynic, these things fascinate me. There are students at every college and every university in this country who end up not being allowed in because they didn't meet the financial goals. They didn't meet some deadline. My point is it happens at schools everywhere. Now, 500 plus seems like a significant number at an HBCU. It is a significant number. But I am just trying to figure out over the last few days how this even became a story. You have thoughts about that?
28: Well, Howard University is in the nation's capital. People's eyes are always on the school. In recent years, it's also been there because the vice president, Kamala Harris, this is her alma mater. There's a lot of attention that's there. But like most universities, schools typically admit a larger number of applicants than their total capacity, assuming that a percentage will decline. I know that being accepted and being unenrolled is a bit different. But I think that, you know, it's shocking when it's hundreds of students. That number probably is alarming because they thought they were going to school. It's August. It's about time to move in on campus. And people thought that they were solidified and secured. And now not being able to, you know, go to a school for higher education, it's concerning for most.
7: Nope, I get it. I'm just still noodling on how this became a story. My point is that this is something inside the financial aid office. It's inside the admissions office, right? I don't know how this became a story. Who broke this story? How did we learn that there were 500 plus students at Howard who couldn't get in? I mean, I don't know how it became a story, and I'm not suggesting there are some sinister or ulterior motives here, but it wouldn't be the first time that happened in my career. But I've been just scratching my head. Like, how did this become a story? But I digress on that. Maybe somebody has an answer to that, and they'll let me know how it actually got out. But who at Howard, I mean, why would Howard put the story out? Clearly, it's not to their advantage to say it publicly, so I don't know how it even got into the ether, but I digress on that particular point. Now, my final question on that before I push forward is what you think this does, how you think this is being, let me rephrase it. Your sense of how you think this makes Howard University look. They're in the spotlight. They always are for all the reasons and others you just mentioned. How do you think this makes Howard University look when people hear a story like this?
28: Well, first, I'll say you're right. Someone definitely probably broke the water on this story with those specific numbers being inside, as you mentioned, the financial aid office. But how does it make the university look? I think that Howard is so used to being in the spotlight, both for good and bad things, that it has learned how to handle these issues publicly. Mm-hmm. So the university has provided a statement and, you know, remained strong in its decision. And I think that's the best thing that Howard can do right now. And so, you know, Bison Blue, tried and true. I'm definitely sure that, you know, the university is handling this in stride.
7: Yep. It is a national story and everybody's talking about it. And to her point, Ashley's point, this ain't the first brouhaha that Howard University has had to navigate. So I guess they'll get through it at some point. But you feel sorry for those students who want to go to Howard. And I understand why anybody want to go to Howard. It's a great school. But you feel sorry for those students who want to go and can't get in. And so hopefully there are other places that will allow them in and other places where they can get their paperwork and get their money in on time. But again, the large issue for me is it just underscores the difficulty of getting a high quality education these days. It just ain't cheap. That's the bigger story. Whether it's Howard or any other school, education in this country is not cheap. It is not affordable. And it's just tragic. It is absolutely tragic to hear. It's one thing if the story were that they turned away 502 students because they weren't qualified. That ain't the storyline. The storyline is not that they weren't qualified to go to Howard. It's that many of them didn't have the money to go to Howard. That's a whole nother conversation I ain't got time to get into now. But again, that's a much larger issue about the lack of affordability, the increasing cost of higher education in this country, and the disproportionate impact that has on black students who are ready and prepared and want to go to a HBCU, and they can't get in for one simple reason. They ain't got the money because the price at Howard and other schools is so high that it's out of reach. I'll leave that alone. Let me pivot now to the work you do at The Hill as the breaking news reporter. I saw the piece you wrote some days ago about Troy Jackson, who is now officially the Democratic candidate for that Senate seat running against Susan Collins in Maine. It was Graham Plattner. We know how that story, we know that how that campaign, rather, we know the story of how that campaign just completely melted down. Now Troy Jackson is the official nominee on the Democratic ticket for that seat against Susan Collins. He's far behind, I mean way behind, obviously in fundraising, just getting in the race. But I saw your story about his temper. And I, when I read that story, my mind went to the governor's race here in California, Ashley, where I sit, when a former member of Congress, Katie Porter, at one point was leading the race. Javier Becerra is now the Democratic nominee that will face Steve Hilton for governor here in the Golden State. But at one point, Katie Porter was leading in the polls to be the Democratic nominee. And this story that was old came out once again about her temper and going off on her staff, et cetera, et cetera, et cetera. And that started to tank her campaign. That's the most recent example of a campaign being tanked by stories about somebody's temper. But I hasten to add, she's a woman. And now the same story is out there about Troy Jackson. He's a man. How's this story going to end, Ashley? The same way for Katie Porter or not?
28: We'll definitely have to see. I mean, Troy Jackson has had reports of throwing a water bottle across the room, raising his voice at people. But former lawmakers who worked with him when he was Maine Senate president have said that he was a doer, somebody who put his best foot forward in everything that he did. And so they are, you know, strongly defending him in this situation. He's not the only Democratic candidate that is embattled over their anger. As you mentioned, Katie Porter, you know, faced the wrath of her anger in a very public manner in the governor's race. And we'll have to see how this turns out for Jackson. He's got a nuanced background. When he first ran for office, he was running as a Republican. He didn't get elected in that campaign. He switched independent. And after some time, he became a Democrat. I think that's one interesting fact about his background. And we'll see how the race comes. He's definitely coming in with very short amount of time to make his campaign relatable and to win.
7: Yeah, that last part that you referenced is too much for me. I know this backstory, you know, reading about this campaign and talking about it, of course, on the air. And Ashley's absolutely right about this. This guy, Troy Jackson, who has now replaced Graham Plattner as Democratic nominee for the Senate seat to face Susan Collins this fall, started out as a Republican. And then when that didn't work out for him, he became an independent. And when that didn't work out, he became a Democrat. And only the Democratic Party would allow somebody who started as a Republican and then went independent and now is a Democrat, and you're going to be the standard bearer for the ideals that we profess and believe in the Democratic Party. But you started out over there, then you went over there, and then you wound up over here, but you're our guy. I digress. 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
7: 959. And then becoming an independent, and now you're a Democrat. I mean, you ain't got no other options. So are you a Democrat because you really believe in the party principles, or because you just ran out of choices? But this is the Democratic Standard Bearer, and I digress on that. The DNC has now decided that South Carolina will be the first to vote in the Democratic presidential campaign come 2028. There was a tete-a-tete for a moment between South Carolina and Nevada. South Carolina wins. I think that's a good thing, given the number of African Americans in South Carolina. For a long time, Iowa was up first for both parties, Republicans and Democrats. Some years ago, it changed to South Carolina, and now we now know officially that South Carolina will be the first state up in the 2028 presidential primaries. I think that's a good thing. Ashley, how have you been covering this story? What are your thoughts on this?
8: Well, one thing that I'll bring to the conversation is that North Carolina Democratic Party Chair Anderson Clayton, who is young, said that North Carolina should have been the first choice and that it was a more strategic decision. I know others who reacted positively in seeing that South Carolina was kept as the first in the presidential primary, but Democrats are looking to capitalize in this primary and look to who their strategic audience is and see a representative of what the nation is thinking of their candidate for the party. And so it definitely is interesting.
7: Yep. Give me your sense of, I'm pivoting here, give me your sense of, just trying to cover a few issues while I got you here for a few more minutes. Give me your sense of what you're sensing on the Hill when it comes to the Democratic Party. I'm specifically asking about the trouble that some believe Hakeem Jeffries is in. And there are a number of reasons why Hakeem, in the minds of many, may be in some trouble. His vote on Israel is one of them. He's continuing to hear these chants, "You're next," from Democratic Socialist and beyond. But, you know, on the one hand, many people think is a foregone conclusion, Ashley, that if Democrats take back the House, Hakeem Jeffries will be the next speaker. And I keep talking to some other folk who say not so fast. Right now, there's nobody running against him nobody on the horizon to run against him. But he's in some hot water, and who knows who will show up at the last minute to run against Hakeem Jeffries for Speaker. But give me a sense of what you're hearing and what you're sensing from Democrats about their leader, Hakeem Jeffries.
8: Our reporting is showing us a variety of different things. It's definitely a difficult position to be in as the party leader. It's something that Senate Minority Leader Chuck Schumer is also experiencing in the upper chamber. But as we saw, Schumer has maintained that position for quite some time, years. And so when you mention the Israel vote, I will say that Hakeem Jeffries was not alone in how he voted. It was split. The vote it was a vote for an amendment to cut off unlimited aid to Israel. And the amendment failed with 314 people voting against it, 104 people voting in favor of it, and 10 absent votes or who voted present. And so the situation is very nuanced. But being a party leader is not a one issue position. It's not something that you're elected to based off of how that you vote. And so what's going to matter most is how he handles this redistricting campaign that is going on nationwide as a result of the Supreme Court ruling on minority districts. One of the things that I also look for, too, is how Hakeem Jeffries handles midterm elections and campaigning and whether or not Democrats are able to regain the House successfully, maybe possibly the Senate as well, too. But I heard one lawmaker who said that they want Hakeem Jeffries to be the first Black Speaker of the House. And so it's very nuanced on how lawmakers and his colleagues are viewing him.
7: It would be historic, no question about that. Our remaining moments would ask if feels when we come forward on Tavis Smiley.
0: In a world full of noise, one voice cuts through. 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This is the show people talk about, the one your coworkers quote, the one that gets under your skin in the best way. Tavis Smiley, nationally syndicated, unapologetically progressive, unapologetically real.
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7: Tavis Smiley and Ashley Fields, who's a graduate of Howard University, proud Bison, breaking news reporter at The Hill. Two issues I want to just put out there, Ash. I'll let you weave them together as you will and give you the last 2.5 minutes to share what you know from your reporting. Dr. West, Cornell West joins top of the next hour. I know he'll talk about this. Donald Trump is set to meet with Bibi Netanyahu at the White House tomorrow, Tuesday, amid this Iran escalation. And speaking of Iran escalation, the House voted, as Ashley knows and covered, to end this Iran war, but Senate Republicans, the upper chamber, voted to let Trump continue waging it. It's hard to know what to believe when you are following this particular story on the Hill. Ashley, the last 2 minutes belong to you.
8: All right. Well, thank you. One thing that I think is important to note is that the U.S. has paused strikes on Iran, and they are now apparently trying to reenter a stage of negotiations. This is something that lawmakers have said that they want to occur. Many believe that the war is unconstitutional for the simple fact that Congress is the only legislative body that can approve war. President Trump has a 60-day timeline to be able to conduct some strikes with legality. But after that period, Congress has to approve of this. As we know, the war has gone on for more than 3 months at this point. And so this is something that lawmakers are weighing heavily and reevaluating this situation entirely as to how this relates to presidential powers and whether or not President Trump is overstepping his presidential powers. This meeting with Prime Minister Benjamin Netanyahu, who's coming on Monday, is something that is occurring after Netanyahu was scheduled to come previously and he did not attend for whatever reason. There was not an explanation given from the White House on that issue. Netanyahu, of course, is Israel's prime minister. Some, including Vice President J.D. Vance, have said that they believe that Israel is influencing America's position or stance in the war. Vice President Vance said that he believes that there are some within the Israeli government who want this to be a, quote, forever war. And so when you hear that from the vice president, that's something you definitely want to pay attention to. So that's my evaluation there.
7: I appreciate your evaluation. Deeply appreciated. Bibi Netanyahu on his way back to the White House. We'll be talking about that tomorrow and likely Wednesday for sure. For now, we thank Ashley Fields, who is the breaking news reporter at The Hill, for her insights. Ashley, thanks for coming on, and we'll talk to you soon.
8: Thanks for having me.
7: More of Tavis Smiley when we come forward.
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0: I was sort of smiling when I heard the song start to play as Doc's walk-on song today. There is a group of people who are in the midst of trying to get a star on the Walk of Fame for Confunction. They believe they've earned it. And they reached out to me a few weeks ago to ask me if I'd write a letter on behalf of Confunction to get a star on the Hollywood Walk of Fame. I am honored to have received one of those a dozen or so years ago, I think. Grateful that I have one. And sometimes I feel weird when I see people who are just being announced to receive their star all these years later. I'm like, how did I get one? I don't deserve one as compared to these people. But I literally just sat days ago and wrote a letter on behalf of Confunction to get a star on the Walk of Fame. I hope that happens for them. Here comes Dr. West. I didn't even tell Doc that. So here he comes playing this song, and I sort of smiled. Dr. West, how are you, sir?
1: Brother, I'm holding on. We trying to stay on the love train, though, brother. All of this hatred, all this greed, all this envy, all this resentment. How do we stay on the love train in such grim and dim times? Staying on the love train in a sick empire so that we not seduced by the worst, but we accent the best of who we are, my brother.
0: Yeah. It ain't easy, though, Doc. It ain't easy.
1: Oh, no, it ain't easy at all. Isn't that? You need help. We need each other. We need support. We need solidarity. We need reinforcement. We need accountability. We need responsibility.
0: Speaking of accountability and responsibility, there's a lot I want to talk to Doc about in this hour. Let me just tell you where I want to go. And when we come forward, we'll cut Doc loose for the rest of the hour. I'm glad I've got him for the hour today. I'm taking advantage of all this opportunity I have to get as much time in with him this summer as possible, because I know the clock is ticking. He's headed back to New York pretty soon here. He'll be with us at the town hall Thursday night. If you're in Southern California, more about that in just a second. But I'm taking advantage of every minute I have with my friend and brother before he heads back to New York for the school year that's about to begin once again at Union. Where he teaches, and they're blessed to have him. So these are the things on my list of things I want to talk about with Dr. West in this hour. No particular order. Just mentioned at the end of the last hour that Bibi Netanyahu is on his way back to Washington. He's facing a delicate balancing act, trying to meet with Donald Trump about this Iran situation. At the same time, there are elections about to happen back in Israel, so he's got an interesting balancing act he's trying to navigate. But what does it mean amidst this escalation in Iran? At the moment, of course, a couple of days now, there's been a ceasefire again. But broadly speaking, we are, in the midst of what has been yet another escalation in Iran. We are in this mess because Donald Trump got us in it. But Donald Trump got us in it because Bibi Netanyahu asked him to get us in it. And so here comes Bibi back to the White House yet again tomorrow. I wonder what that meeting is going to result in, but we'll let Dr. West sound off on the meeting between Trump and Netanyahu tomorrow. We'll also let Dr. West sound off on the fact that while the House has voted to end the Iran war, Senate Republicans continue to let Donald Trump engage that war. So you're getting mixed messages from the two different chambers of Congress. We'll talk about that. And we'll also talk about, again, speaking of accountability and responsibility, this town hall.

0: Thursday night. But he got in his car and drove from City Hall all the way to El Segundo. Now, you can't get from downtown L.A. to El Segundo without going through the 8th District or going around the 8th District to get from City Hall to El Segundo. But he drove himself to El Segundo and appeared on a local TV show this weekend to talk about destination, or as we call it, procrastination Crenshaw. So he went into a studio to talk about it, but is not as yet confirmed to be at this town hall Thursday night. I've got some questions about accountability. I am getting more and more bothered. Again, this is a local story of this project that is years delayed, but in the years of delay, it has caused, in part, the closure of some businesses. Other businesses are teetering on the brink of solvency. They're losing customers. They're losing clients because this project has been so long delayed that the parking has disappeared. The city has made no effort to set up a business interruption fund for these businesses. You can't say you're black and you care about black people and you care about black business, and businesses are dying on your watch. And this project still has no end date. Churches are losing members because folk can't come to church on Sunday if they ain't got no place to park. So now they're losing members, and the tithes and offerings are dwindling up. Social service programs have ceased in this area. All the while, you have a black elected council rep who has not stepped to the plate. And so you show up on the weekend for this interview, and even in that conversation, you say nothing about the project starting again or when it's going to end. And so black people are being put upon in a variety of ways. This is a local example. All politics is local. I know there are folk listening all across the country right now who have their own local stories about black people being dissed by black electeds. We're going to talk about black accountability and more when we come forward. Dr. Cornel West on Tavis Smile.
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2: you are indeed. Dr. Cornel West, who's here for the hour, and we are blessed to have him, as always, every Monday and Thursday at the top of the second hour. But today he's here for the entire 60 minutes or the 45 minutes that remain. I'm, again, always honored and humbled to be in conversation with my friend and brother Cornel West. So, Doc, let's talk about black accountability. As I mentioned, this town hall is Thursday night for those in Southern California. 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Our town hall warm-up will be hosted by my colleague, Dr. Nee Quarterly Corte, at 6 p.m. Thursday from 6 to 6:30. He'll do the warm-up, and then he'll pass the baton to me, or the mic to me, as it were, at 6:30, and I'll drive it from 6:30 until 8. And what's going to happen Thursday night is that a number of major stakeholders in this community, pastors, business owners, other stakeholders, are going to speak at the top of the program to share their own harrowing stories of the ways in which they've been put upon, children and seniors being put upon by this long-delayed project. So we'll get that sort of public testimony at the outset of the town hall, and then we're going to pass the mic to members of this community and give you 2 minutes. If you've been impacted negatively by procrastination, Crenshaw, you get 2 minutes at the mic, and it will be a tight two, trust and believe, because I'm moderating it. You're going to get 2 minutes to express yourself about the ways in which you've been impacted negatively by this long-delayed project. So we're going to let the community have their say. Why are you doing that, Tavis? Glad you asked, because there needs to be a reckoning. And a reckoning starts with a public accounting, starts with a public witness, a public hearing, so that the people can be heard about their feelings. So it's one thing for the city council representative or the city council president to get invited on the TV show, Spectrum News One, if you're curious. And that's why I mentioned El Segundo. Spectrum News is in El Segundo, so he drove all the way to El Segundo to go to their studio to express himself. But when do the people get a chance to have their say? And that's why KBLA is here, and that's why this town hall is happening Thursday night, so that the community can speak out about the ways in which they've been put upon perennially by this project that should have been done years ago, and ain't nobody said nothing yet about when it's going to restart and when it's going to be finished. Well, they did jump in the black newspaper weeks ago and said they were going to start within weeks. That was now weeks and weeks ago, and we ain't seen no construction trucks show up just yet. So it's an issue, Doc, that's local, and yet, as I said a moment ago, I know there are black folk all across the country listening to us right now who have their own local stories. Just fill in the blank about the ways in which too often, not all, I'm not trying to indict everybody, but too often black electeds talk out of both sides of their mouths, and they don't really show up with the kind of respect and reverence that black constituencies deserve. Let's talk about black accountability, Dr. West.
3: Yeah, what you say is very real, though, brother, and it really shows the crucial role and function of black radio, of black communication sites that are courageous and visionary enough to bring a critique to bear on black officials. And this is true for any officials. Brother Reuben was talking about this in regard to brown politicians who don't speak to the needs of precious brown peoples. And this is for white folk across the board. I just thank God to KBLA with Brother Tavis yourself, man, has been leading this charge. It's been 8 weeks now that this issue has been brought to bear, and it would not have become visible if it were not for KBLA. And that's very important. It would have been visible if you had not raised your voice. And this is true not just in terms of political development. You and I know that we always connect political development to spiritual development, to moral development, to economic development, to social development. So this is not just a matter of narrow protest. This is a matter of rich witness, moral witness, prophetic witness. And what is the role of a public service? To serve the people. What is the role of an elected official? To deliver, to speak to and be accountable to and be responsible to the needs and the principles of the people who elect you. One of the reasons why so many of us believe that our system is so corrupt, because everybody knows if this was happening on the rich vanilla side of town, we wouldn't have to go through all this. But no, this is working class and in some ways poor black side of town. And the politicians don't feel as if they have to be accountable because they don't have money coming their way. They don't have donors putting pressure on them. They don't have benefactors. They don't have big big corporations bringing power to bear on the politicians. They say, oh, these everyday people, they secondary, they tertiary. They're not going to raise their voice. They'll put up with it. And you and KBLA and myself and others say, no, we don't live our lives like that. We don't love train, brother. We're going to love our precious black folk. We're going to love our precious brown folk. We're going to love our precious poor folk. We're going to love our precious working people in the same way that anybody else deserves to be loved. They deserve the same kind of treatment in terms of affirming their decency and affirming their dignity, period. Drop the mic. Let's go to the meeting and see what we can do.
2: I raised the issue earlier about a business interruption fund. There's no way that a project you break ground on it, you know, 5-6 years ago. The project is still not complete, and you think that with all of the disruption this project has caused, that black businesses aren't being put upon. Of course they are. And so, as I said, Absolutely. Businesses are losing customers. They're losing clients. Some of these businesses have folded. They've gone under. And I think about those businesses in particular who did everything they could to stick around. But when people can't park and they can't walk and the sidewalks are blocked and, you know, again, churches are losing members because you want to come worship, you know, get your worship on Sunday morning, but ain't no place to park when you get there. And so these issues are as real as rain. But I think about those businesses that have gone under and the fact that nobody came to their defense. And I think about the others who are struggling. I think about the veterinarian right next to me. This is a second generation black owned veterinarian. And I know the struggles that they're facing. They're my neighbors. I got neighbors on both sides of me, front, back, all around me. I talk to my neighbors here in Leimert Park, and I know the struggles that they're having. You can't have the city block access to your parking lot for 5 years. For That's 5 years, your customers can't park in your parking lot. You own the parking lot. It's your structure. But for 5 years, you can't get access to it. You can't park there, and your customers can't park there. So they have to park blocks and blocks away and walk their sick or injured animal to the vet. Who wants to do that? So what happens is they go to another veterinarian because it's just too difficult to get to you. So through no fault of your own, because the city has hemmed you up, you're losing customers. And so now your business is losing funds. And so I see these stories, and so these things are real. And you have to, and I try to square that with some people. There are always some other people, Doc, who will say, see, that's the problem with you and Cornel West, Tavis. You're going after black leaders. You're airing our dirty laundry. You could have found another way to do this, et cetera, et cetera. So when you hear that kind of commentary, the response to that, Doc, is what?
3: Well, the response is one, that we are first and foremost moral and spiritual beings who are concerned about the quality of life of people. This ain't no tribal thing. This is not chauvinistic. We have been quite willing to talk about gangsters in the White House who are not black. We have been quite willing to talk about gangsters on Wall Street who are not disproportionately chocolate, but for the main point, vanilla. We have talked about Catholic, we've talked about Jewish, we've talked about Muslim, we've talked about black, we've talked about human beings who are incompetent or indifferent or corrupt. And that's really the only response people have. How would the situation in Leimert Park be in the situation that it is? It's either a question of incompetence. So they got to get more effective and efficient staff and policy deliverance, or indifference. They don't give a damn, or the people are secondary or tertiary, or they're corrupt and that's a cover up. They're trying to hide and conceal something they didn't do. Those are the only three options. And all we're saying is, we would say the same thing if it was Jed and Jethro. We say the same thing if it's Jamal and Ray Ray. You know what I mean? It's a moral and spiritual issue. So people try to put us in the corner and act like we we against the tribe. No, no, you got the wrong brothers. No, no, no. We follow the Jesus of Nazareth, which means we concerned about everybody. Love thy neighbor and make sure that we are affirming that dignity and sanctity across the board.
2: No, as I said many times, I love black folk. Ain't nothing they can do about it. I just love them. That don't mean they don't try sometimes.
3: That's true. We've talked before. When you love folk, what do? Respect, correct.
2: And protect.
3: And protect.
2: That's it.
3: Right.
2: Respect, protect, and correct. When you love black people, that's our mantra. And so we're going to do that on Thursday night. And so, again, if you're in the Southern California area, and, again, if you're listening across the country, again, I know this sounds a bit local here in L.A., but just fill in the blank right where you are. I traveled this country, as has Doc. We've crisscrossed this country more times we can count in our careers, and we've been involved in town hall meetings and all kinds of gatherings around local issues, trying to hold black leaders accountable in spaces beyond Los Angeles. And it's just tragic that it takes all of this. And again, for this council person, Marquise Harris Dawson, to show up over the weekend on local media and to talk about Destination Crenshaw in the abstract as if this thing is actually proceeding and progressing, or as if it's already done and nothing is said about the delay. He wasn't even asked about the delay. He wasn't asked what happened to the $100 million. He wasn't asked when is this project going to restart. He wasn't asked when is this project going to conclude. These are the kinds of Socratic questions that need to be asked and will be asked at this town hall Thursday night, whether or not Marquise Harris Dawson shows up. And the community, most importantly, will have their say. I've said before and I say again, there is a public nuisance case here, to be sure. I'm not a lawyer. I don't play one on the radio, but I've talked to a whole bunch of them of late, and a number of them have volunteered their services to file a public nuisance lawsuit against the city of L.A., if necessary, on behalf of these black businesses who have been put upon in ways, again, that I've tried to describe earlier. But the city cannot continue to ignore this particular crisis, a crisis that Dr. West said eloquently and accurately is disproportionately impacting black people. So Thursday night, you're going to hear from pastors. You're going to hear from business owners. You're going to hear from residents. You're going to hear from people serving children, from people serving seniors, about all the ways that this years long delayed project is impacting life. We have seen the quality of our life erode for years now, and ain't nothing been said or done about it until now. So we're gonna jump into it Thursday night, 6:30 at Bethesda Temple Church on Crenshaw Boulevard, right next to Doolin's. Again, we encourage folk to ride share because of this project, there ain't a lot of places to park. So ride share, again, is not just a suggestion. It's a way of life around here for the last number of years for those of us who live and work in this particular community. Enough of that. I'm delighted that Dr. Cornell West and others will join us Thursday night for this town hall meeting. If you can't be there in person, we'll broadcast it live again on this station here in L.A. Starting at 6 o'clock with Dr. Corte with the pregame, and I'll take the mic at 6:30 until 8, moderating the town hall. Now, there are other issues that I want to talk to Dr. West about. Glad I got him for the hour. You're listening to Tavis Smiley.
0: Who's sitting across from Tavis this week? Leaders, legends, game changers. The people shaping the country and the culture. They come to Tavis Smiley because this is where the real conversations happen. No spin, no fluff. Just straight talk and straight answers. Tavis Smiley. Because the Kingian question, where do we go from here, starts right here.
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2: TavisSmiley.com, Cornell West, who joins us every Monday and Thursday. top of the second hour. Sometimes we are fortunate, blessed, and fortunate to have him for the full hour, sometimes even in studio. Not today, but he will be in studio on Thursday. I look forward to seeing his handsome face on Thursday, and he will join us Thursday night for our town hall we were just discussing moments ago. But today I've got him for the hour on the phone. Glad to have him with us. So, Doc, you started this hour putting us on the love train with Confunction. And you talked about accountability and responsibility. We talked about accountability as it relates to the issue we were just discussing. Let me talk about responsibility, if I can now. And I want to start with this. I want to get to Bibi coming to the White House tomorrow and Iran, some other issues here. Before I get to the specifics, I was thinking about this last night and actually read a piece about this before we came on the other day. So it was kind of interesting how I was thinking about it last night and read something about it today. But it seems to me that America, this ain't nothing new, but America has an addiction to war. We have a war addiction. My granddad used to always say, "Tabitha, I don't know what the question is, but the answer is gin." He was a gin drinker, and that was his thing. "I don't know what the question is, but the answer is gin." It's as if no matter what the question is for America, the answer always seems to be war. We have a war addiction. Can we start there for starters?
0: Well, one of the greatest American novelists was a brother named Cormac McCarthy. He just died last year. Blood Meridian is one of the most powerful novels. I was blessed to watch my beloved wife, Anna Heath, of this film, No Country for Old Men. Mm-hmm. And you see the centrality of not just violence and war, but this conception of a frontier where people get morally regenerated through violence. They get morally regenerated through war. Mm. You just had my dear brother Adam Hochschild on just a little while ago, and you loaned me this book, American Midnight, The Great War, Violent Peace, and Democracy's Forgotten Crisis between 1917 and 1921. Mm-hmm. What did you have? You had a great war. You had the Red Summer in which hundreds and hundreds of black people were viciously attacked. You had 75 publications shut down, including left-wing and socialist ones by J. Edgar Hoover and Palmer, who were already engaged in the repression of not just newspapers, but then you had major dissents, Eugene Debs taken to jail along with Kate O'Hara and so many others. You also had a pandemic, so you had a breakdown in terms of telling the truth about the health of the people. Meaning what? Meaning that there is a profound human proclivity toward violence, toward hatred that results in war as a means of dealing with conflict and feeling as if, because this is the moment of the rise of the Klan, right? Mm-hmm. This is the rise of the Klan, and one of the major issues was what? Massive deportation. In 1920, you had both presidents, the candidates of both parties, calling for mass deportation. At that time, it was mainly Germans and Russians and Jews and Chinese, but they would also get to brown brothers and sisters and Mexicans of those I grew up calling Chicanos, you see. So what is it? Well, on the one hand, we're just a wretched species. Let's just be honest about it. That's the worst of who we are as human beings. But on the other hand, you had some magnificent movements. You had wonderful people accenting the capacity of human beings to be compassionate and courageous and sacrificial for something bigger than their own narcissistic egos. That's a beautiful story as well. That's A. Philip Randolph. That's Ida B. Wells. That's Du Bois. That's a whole wave of those folk. That Jane Addams would be another example. Meaning what? Meaning that in a certain sense, though, brother, war is one of the most recurrent phenomena in the history of the species. Mm. The question is, how do we fight against it?
2: Since you went there, let me follow you. What's your read of this proclivity toward violence that we possess? Why?
0: I think that human beings are creatures with language, fearful, full of anxiety and insecurity, cognitive of the fact that they will die one day. And you have to come up with ways of being in the world that confront those anxieties and insecurities and transform them into a courageous witness for trying to help others, be of service to others, knowing you're still going to die. And every historical moment of species is one in which you get organized greed and weaponized hatred and institutionalized indifference and routinized cruelty to others that has to be combated, has to be fought against. And any moment in which courage is in short supply, any moment when love and courage and willingness to be in solidarity with others who are suffering is in short supply, you can rest be assured that the gangsters are fully running things. And for the most part, the gangsters have always been running things because the world itself is a kind of enemy-occupied territory. See, as Lewis used to put it, from a Christian point of view, the devil's business. Ain't no doubt about that. But there's always been a cloud of witnesses, brother. What I love about KBLA, what I love about you, is what I love about Mark Willie Thompson and the others, cloud of witnesses. We going to be part of a remnant that unflinchingly looks at the evil in the world and doesn't allow the evil to have a last word, because we have been taught and shaped in such a way that we can accent the good, we can accent the holy, we can accent the beautiful, we can accent the truth, even when it looks as if it's a lost cause.
2: You were educating us a moment ago about that mass deportation back in the 20s. And the minute you said that, my mind went to the mass deportations we're about to see this week in 2026. We discussed earlier on this program that the TPS, the Temporary Protected Status of Haitians, has been undone. This was a deliberate effort by the Trump administration. These Haitians are here legally. They are here legally, and they were given temporary protected status. And now, for the sake of deporting them en masse and running his numbers up, Donald Trump has rescinded the temporary protected status of these Haitians, over 300,000 of them. And we know from CBS News, who got some internal documents, that this week, as early as this week, Trump's ICE, will now start targeting not brown folk, but start targeting black folks, start targeting these Haitians, and they intend to send them back to Haiti by the plane load. We know that Haiti is enduring a political crisis. We know it's war-torn right now. Again, these persons are here legally, but for no good reason. We've just decided to end, to undo, to rescind, to renege on their temporary protected status, and now we're going to start rounding up Haitians. We talked about the fact that in the Biden era, we saw those ICE agents on horses whipping these Haitians. Everybody recalls those ugly and heinous pictures, those photographs. But now, again, to run his numbers up, Trump is going after Haitians, and they're going to start deporting them. And we know that ICE is not above killing people. And so I suspect in the days to come, Doc, it's going to get really ugly here. And we're going to be talking about this on this program and beyond. But it's not just mass deportation in the 20s. It's going to be mass deportation of Haitians this week. And to that, you say what?
0: I say we've got to love our Haitian brothers and sisters. We've got to be in solidarity with them. We've got to raise our voices. We've got to let them know we see the overwhelming hypocrisy of the gangsters in the White House that on the one hand say go through the legal process. When they go through the legal process, they get here. Then they change the rules, as Brother Ruben was saying, and they end up getting pushed out anyway. And that's true for a number of immigrants, disproportionate black and brown, who are being pushed out, who actually have no good reason for being pushed out. A number of them actually went through the same process. But you just see that it's just a matter of power. It has doesn't have an ounce of morality, an ounce of integrity in it. And we have to call that into question. But that's precisely, as you say, that was happening between 1917 and 1921. Yeah. That's how we ended up with the White Supremacist Immigration Act of 1924 that Johnson and Reed were pushing through. Mm-hmm. And Johnson and Reed were doing what? Making sure that it was just folk from what Trump would talk about, South Africa and Norway. Mm-hmm. They wanted just folk from Europe. They didn't want any from Asia. They didn't want any from Africa. And Martin Luther King and Jr. and others, 1965, say what? We got to change the White Supremacist Immigration Act. We don't want discrimination in immigration. And after 1965, we ended up with a whole wave of folk that ended up with the Mamdanis and others, the Muslims and Africans and Asians after 65 as a result of the Black Freedom Movement. Mm-hmm. And that's a good thing. That's a positive thing. But we got to keep all of us accountable, though, Tavis. And the fact that the gangster in the White House is trying to catch up with the deportation record of Obama says something right there in terms of two parties being complicit with this mass deportation.
2: Yep, no, it's going to get ugly this week, and we're going to, as Doc said, raise our voices as loudly as we can in protest of these Haitians being targeted by the Trump administration and deported back to Haiti right now, which is not a nice place to be, let's put it that way. Bibi Netanyahu is on his way to the White House once again tomorrow. We'll talk about it today, in fact, right now, when we come forward, Dr. Cornel West.
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2: you are indeed with Dr. Cornel West. Dr. West, Bibi Netanyahu. He's on his way back to the White House for another meeting with Donald Trump tomorrow. We're in this mess because of this bromance between Trump and Netanyahu. And at the moment, the escalation in Iran has paused. We've seen this time and time again. I mentioned a few weeks ago on this program, NBC News had written a piece at that time detailing the 32 times that Donald Trump told us this war was almost over. That was then. The number was 32 a few weeks ago. Wow. So here comes Bibi back to the White House. What do you expect tomorrow?
0: Well, I mean, I don't have any expectations for good. I can tell you that. It's just the gangster club reconstituted. Mm. Both of them war criminals. You know that. Netanyahu's tied to levels of genocide and ethnic cleansing we haven't seen in decades. And Trump has already committed a variety of different crimes against humanity, both in the States with ICE killing folk as well as killing innocent peoples in Iran and facilitating the genocide. But the important thing to keep in mind are the forces behind him again, though, brother. America is imperial central, so it's concerned about its empire, it's concerned about its corporate interests. And Israel is, will do anything, include kill precious Palestinians. And we just simply say, look, we're on the love train. We believe Palestinian baby has the same value as a baby in Iran, a baby in Tel Aviv, a baby in New York, and a baby in Lamar Park. Yes, that's the kind of love train we own. We're going to tell the truth about being in solidarity about our Palestinian brothers or any other group that's being subjugated and dominated. The problem is, brothers, that we have a world of just so many war criminals, man. I mean, America's imperial central, but you got Putin is a war criminal. The mullahs in Iran are war criminals. You got folk. It's everywhere you look in so many places, these war crimes are escalating. Yeah. In Sudan and other places, Haiti has its own internal struggles in terms of U.S. imperial shaping of their policy. So we just have to be very, very strong as the world gets grimmer and gets dimmer. And we're just looking for a way out. We're looking for the light. We got to try to be a light.
2: And here you come playing Love Train.
0: Or Fannie Lou Hamer, just a little light of mine.
2: Yeah, I'm going to let it shine
0: in the dark. That's exactly right. That's it. That's why we're going to be there at Bethesda.
2: Thursday
0: church
2: night.
0: With those Pastor Shorter and the precious, those two precious sisters who we met with the other day. Though, man, they were so wonderful.
2: Sister Hazel, Sister Kina. Yeah, we'll see them Thursday night. You got to know that Bibi Netanyahu, this ain't rocket science. He is going to be squeezing Donald Trump. He's going to be leaning on Donald Trump to resume major combat operations in Iran, and Israel will be happy to join in this joint military excursion or this joint military campaign. But you got to know, that's what BB's coming to tell him. I'm not in the room. I ain't got no intelligence, but I ain't stupid. BB Netanyahu is going to tell Donald Trump, now is not the time to go soft, Donald. You need to turn up the heat. You need to resume major combat operations. That's what BB's going to tell Donald Trump. I can guarantee you that. We have just learned that while BB's here, he's going to meet with Donald Trump at the White House tomorrow and will also attend the funeral service for Senator Lindsey Graham. So he's going to squeeze a few things in, BB will, while he's here in town. Our remaining moments with Dr. Cornel West when we come forward.
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23: So, he's a paradigm pioneer and the top-rated African-American talk show host in the nation, according to Talkers Magazine. 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
2: Tavis Smiley, Dr. Cornel West. Let me close these last 3 minutes with some comparison and contrast between Bibi Netanyahu and Donald Trump. Give Doc the last word. You might find this interesting. Won't surprise you. Bibi Netanyahu has been invited to the White House to meet with Donald Trump more than any other world leader. Since Trump has returned to office, Bibi and Donald have met 6 times already. Tomorrow is number 7. They've met 6 times already. Talk about direct access. No world leaders come anywhere close to that. Tomorrow is their 7th meeting, number 1. We know Donald Trump's numbers are underwater, political numbers are underwater here at home, but so is Bibi back in Israel. He's trailing badly in opinion polls in advance of Israel's fall votes. We got a fall vote here in this country. They got a fall vote in Israel. Donald Trump's underwater here politically, and Bibi's underwater in Israel politically. Both have failed to deliver on their war goal of ending Iran's nuclear program and overthrowing the country's authoritarian clerical rulers. That was the promise when they started this war. Neither has succeeded in that regard. And so Donald Trump now, as we know, Dr. West, is interested in an agreement. And Israel and Bibi ain't trying to hear nothing about no agreement. There is no alignment of their interest at the moment. That complicates things tomorrow, Doc.
0: Well, it's always been a certain kind of tension, but it usually gets resolved in the name of money and lies and cheating and killing. And that's what it is, really, to be a war criminal. That's what it is to be a gangster, to think that somehow in the midst of whatever crisis you find yourself, all you got to do is make sure you have access to money and cannons, lie, cheat, and kill your way through the crisis. And when you come out on the other side, what happens? Is more lies, more cheating, and more killing.
2: Yeah.
0: It's sad that our U.S. Congress hasn't stood up. I mean, Democratic Party's starting to slowly move in a direction where there's some accountability, but the Congress, for the most part, allows Trump to do whatever he wants to do. And you got the majority of folk in Israel. You got some decent Jewish brothers and sisters trying to be critical there, but the vast majority support Bibi up until this moment. They certainly supported the war. They supported genocide.
2: Yeah.
0: So they got to take responsibility, too. It's not just these two gangsters at the top, but it's Congress. It's the people in America. It's Parliament. It's people in Israel that have to take responsibility for the crimes against humanity that we facilitate.
2: Yeah. Bibi Netanyahu will be in the White House tomorrow, Tuesday, and Dr. Cornel West will be here at my Black House on Thursday. I look forward to seeing him then. Dr. West, love you, man. I'll see you soon.
0: Stay strong, brother. Love you, man.
2: More of Tavis right, Smiley right. When we come forward.
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0: Donny Hathaway. I love that track from Donny Hathaway. Donny's still one of the most underrated soul singers of all time. That brother still doesn't get the respect he deserves. But I love that track from Donny Hathaway. We are in our third and final hour, and as promised, I have welcomed in the studio here director and writer Victor Gabriel and foster care reform advocate Jared Harper to talk about their powerful, and I do mean powerful and arresting, new LA Times short doc called I Got My Brother. The doc explores the foster care to prison pipeline through the eyes of formerly incarcerated Jared and his brother Baylon. Before I start this conversation live here in studio with these two brothers, here is the trailer for I Got My Brother.
1: I used to tell myself, I am not about to pee in a bed.
2: How old were you when you stopped?
1: 13.
2: See, I was 15.
1: Okay, so I might have been 14 because I was right behind your ass.
2: Oh, my God. When I first learned that you was my little brother, I was about 5 years old. Growing up in the foster care system.
1: Yeah, that's wasn't funny.
2: I always felt like I had to protect
1: you. Knew what I didn't know. It was a real fend for yourself type deal over there. It was about six of us. Y'all had to get that spoken. Gloria was strong. She'd come by like this and make that bass come out your back, thinking like, oh, I'm about to die. This is dysfunctional, I guess you could say.
2: When I think about taking a life of our abuser, I expected to die in prison because that's what the judge said.
1: Man.
2: I think the only thing that kind of gave me any kind of like solace, at least to me, I felt like I was finally a good big brother.
1: To go to prison and get out, I want to say we made it, but we ain't doing this, you know?
0: It's an amazing piece of work. Let me just start by, I'm sitting down, but I am bowing down to Victor Gabriel because you did your thing on this piece. First of all, honored to have you in the studio. How are you today, sir?
3: Doing all right, brother. Appreciate
0: you. And Jared Harper, an honor to meet you.
4: Thank you.
0: Good to have you here. Victor, give me the backstory. We'll get into the story, but this audience knows it's always the backstory that most titillates me, and I'm glad I've got you for the full hour, both of you. Just give me the backstory to how this story came to you.
3: That's crazy. First of all, thank you, OG. I appreciate you. Mm-hmm. I'm with the OGs. The OGs are here, Tavis Smiley, so thank you, man.
0: My pleasure.
3: No, man, appreciate you. I'm a licensed therapist, marriage and family therapist. I have an LMFT. And I been a therapist in the community for a while, Compton, Watts, South Central. Mm-hmm. And just briefly, like, I was commuting from Compton to film school at some point. Like, I was a therapist for a while. I decided I wanted to, like, be in film. And then I went to AFI, and I was commuting from Compton to AFI. But I still was doing therapy, did a short film. I shot in my backyard in Compton, and it went to Sundance Film Festival, and then me and Ben Proudfoot, who is the like the CEO of Breakwater, we met at a film festival because both of our shorts were playing at the same time, and he said, "Hey, we do docs," and I'm like, "I don't really know nothing about docs like that," so. And he said, "Well, maybe you would like to do something." And he kind of presented me with some ideas. I was like, "Sure, let's see. We'll see what's up." We kind of went through some ideas. They kind of didn't pan out. And I kind of was like moving on a little bit. But then he knew that I've worked with youth in the streets, whether it was gangs or homeless or foster care or Tay youth. I don't know if you know what that is, transitional age youth. Mm-hmm. He knew I'd done that. And he said, "Hey, so there's a story." He presented me Jared's story. Guy who was in the foster care, went through some horrific things, was in jail for a long time. And now he's, and at that time, I don't know where that was, 'cause I think Jared was like, and you were in the process of like writing a book, I think, or something to that nature. Mm-hmm. And when they came to me, I was like, You know, no, actually, I can't rehear myself too often, but I was like, and not because of Jared's story wasn't great. It just was, I was worried about putting out something that was maybe just on the nose about like black men in the streets and the foster care and in jail. And I was like, I don't know, man. It's going to take a lot of work. And I didn't know Ben well enough to know.
0: I mean, you say, very quickly here, we got the rest of the article.
3: Oh, yeah, my bad. My bad.
0: We got a whole hour. But when you say on the nose very quickly, you mean that the story was too typical?
3: I thought that putting out a story about like black men in foster care and in jail was just something I've seen a million times.
0: Got it.
3: And initially I didn't trust because it wasn't my company.
0: Right.
3: They brought to sure. me. Initially I was unsure that we would do a good job.
0: All right.
3: Of presenting information correctly.
0: Hold that thought. The key word in that sentence is initially.
3: Yeah.
0: obviously something changed. He wouldn't be in the studio right about now sitting next to Jared Harper. We'll talk more to Victor and Jared when we come forward here on Tavis Smiley.
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0: my favorite artist in the world of all time. I said, that's a whole lot you putting on Donnie there. I had said earlier, in case you've just tuned in, that Donnie, he's one of the most underrated artists ever. He still doesn't get the love and respect he deserves. And to hear Victor then tell me that Donnie is his favorite artist of all time, I said, okay, well, I can do something with that. And so we're going to play a little more Donnie Hathaway in this hour. Then.
1: Hey.
0: So this track is being played because Victor chose it. But we're going to celebrate Donnie Hathaway and Jarrett and Baylon in this hour here on Tavis Smiley. In case you've just tuned in, theirs is a powerful documentary, a short doc from the LA Times called I Got My Brother. Explores the foster care to prison pipeline through the eyes of formerly incarcerated Jarrett and his brother Baylon. The director on this project is Victor Gabriel, and I'm honored to have Victor and Jarrett in studio with us. Let me ask you a quick question about why you love Donnie Hathaway so much, and I'll jump from there.
1: Man, there were just some times when I would just listen to him a lot when I was, his voice, his piano. I really like genius. People who are really like genius. His ability to play was so crazy. His range, his vocal range was out of here. I still think he probably, like him and Stevie, maybe someone else, in terms of the best male vocalist that I've liked her. Also, like one of my adopted dads, he passed away, Tony Newman. Donnie Hathaway was his favorite artist, so he has CDs, you know what I'm saying, Pieces of a Man, just his live albums, you feel me? And so I just got him. I just was like going through him, you know?
0: Nope,
1: and so, just his voice is so crazy, and his things are so meaningful, you know what I mean? Like his live stuff, I love his live stuff.
0: You can't fade his live stuff.
1: Yeah.
0: Let me get back to this story you were telling about how initially you weren't sure when you were asked to bring us this story. You weren't sure that it was the right thing for you. Let me ask you very quickly, and I want to get Jarrett to tell us the story. Again, I'm starting with the backstory here.
1: Yeah, for sure.
0: What changed your mind? If initially you weren't excited, what changed your mind?
1: Well, it's going to sound a bit arrogant. I was like, if y'all let me cook, then we could do something. And they're like, okay, sure, like, do what you want to do. You know what I'm saying? So they gave me a lot of freedoms, because I wanted to reimagine it in a way that, like, for me made sense and protected him and his story and just the general story of these, like, very traumatic events. So once they said that, and I was like, okay, cool. Because I thought they were going to tell me, hey, we want to do like this, want to do like this. And I was like, nah, I ain't going to do that, bro.
0: Mm-hmm.
1: But when they said, you can kind of do your thing, I was like, okay, boom.
0: That's not arrogant. If they let you cook, they let you cook. And
1: you feel me?
0: They won't let you if you don't ask them. So you have not because you asked not, right? Mm. So at least you asked the question, you got the answer. All right, Jarrett, thanks for your patience. I wanted to just get the backstory to how this story got in Victor's wheelhouse. But now let's get to the story. And let me start with foster care. How'd you end up in foster care in the first place?
2: You know, that's such an interesting story and question. You know, for me, I ended up in foster care when I was 17 months old. So everything that I learned about my experience came from someone else, and it came from a file that described why I was being placed in the foster care system. You know, it was always said to me that my mother was a mentally ill woman, and while she was being treated, she was raped. And me and my brother are the product of that. That's what was told to me as I grew up in the foster care system. By the time of my incarceration, I had experienced upwards of about 48 different foster homes and placements. 48. Right? That's when I stopped counting. Right? But somehow, someway, I always came back to my initial foster home that I was first placed into, which it was an abusive foster home. I ended up in this home where, you know, I was born in 1982. So I was born in a crack epidemic. That's when, if you just backtrack the history of foster care, you'll see that there was an enormous amount of kids being pushed into the foster care system because of the crack epidemic. Well, somehow, some way, crack and guns and automatic weapons have been dropped in our community, and parents were losing their children. The home that I grew up in was an emergency home. Right, I was watching kids come in at 1, 2 in the morning, you know, and

0: what she did to this home, she sectioned off one side of the home specifically for foster kids. This was her business. This was a model that was in place because there was an influx of foster kids. Mm-hmm. And all the kids, she made sure that they were on medication. We were all D-rate, right? D-rate means that they are the most severe, right? You're going to get the highest rate because they're on medication. All of us were in special ed. And just so happened, I learned how to read. And when I learned how to read, I then broke into file cabinet. And I started reading the files of all the kids that were there. And I would tell them, this is why you're in foster care. You were left in a burned down house, right? You were sold to your mother's pimp, right? These are the things that I was reading in these files. And I was trying to get to my file, mm-hmm. because I wanted to learn why I was placed into the foster care system. But one night I got caught. I got caught reading the files. And I'll never forget when she caught me. She said, oh, you know how to read. She reached down to like the fourth cabinet and she picked up the file. She said, you'll never get it. And she then put it in her safe inside her bedroom closet. So I never got a chance to read that file. So when you ask that question, it's so interesting because I didn't learn why I was in foster care until around 2014. There was a law that had passed. Brian Stevenson, we should all pay attention to who Brian Stevenson is. Yeah. He is an amazing man.
1: No question.
0: Right? He helped to free 100 wrongfully convicted men off of death row down in Alabama.
2: He's still doing it.
0: Yeah. EJI. Yeah. He also helped to create the public defender's office down there because they didn't even have one. They were putting African Americans in prison. Well, he argued before the United States Supreme Court in 2012, Miller v. Alabama. He argued that our country should no longer kill kids by way of incarceration. And he won. When he won, I became a recipient of that ruling. I became a recipient of Mr. Brian Stevenson's work. I now became eligible to have my sentence looked at, which meant that every record, every file had to be unturned. And that's what happened. Loyola Law School, they took my case, the Juvenile Innocence and Fair Sentencing Clinic. They believed in my story. They believed in me. And they went to work. Somehow, some way, they got the case from the Department of Children and Family Services. And when they got the case, what I was able to see was that the County of Los Angeles put me in an abusive home knowingly. It was known that this is an abusive home. Today, my first abuser, Marlon Joe Dobbins, he's now serving 20 years in a California state prison for two kidnaps and date rapes that he committed right here in Los Angeles. In 2008, I went to prison in 2000. I was arrested right down the street from here on Slauson and Victoria, mm-hmm. right across the street from where Nipsey Hussle was murdered. Mm-hmm. That was the last place that I seen after I left Crenshaw High School. So when I tell you it's an honor to sit right here today, to be back in our community, mm. oh my goodness, yeah. right? The return is awesome, mm. right? I'm overjoyed. But when I tell you my experience within the foster care system and how I ended up there, it's like every other foster kid at no fault of our own.
1: Yeah,
0: I didn't do anything to deserve a path towards incarceration,
1: yeah.
0: right?
1: No naivete here. First of all, let me just start by saying it's a blessing to have you in the studio, given your familiarity with this particular area. Why 48 homes? That's a lot of moving around. 48? That's when you said you stopped counting.
0: That's when I stopped counting. My foster mother would send us off as she went to vacations, as she did whatever she was doing. Mm-hmm. She would pawn us off on other folks, and we would be there for weeks at a time, and then she would come get us. So that's why I started counting, because that was her model of how she cared for so many kids. She had over 100 kids in her foster home, and that was the model.
1: And she getting paid for all y'all?
0: She was getting paid for all.
1: Did you feel like property? Did you feel like chattel? Did you feel like you were part of her business operation?
0: Absolutely.
1: Yeah.
0: It wasn't possible for me to not feel that.
1: Yeah.
0: I knew that I was a means to an end, which left me feeling dejected, left me feeling like I wasn't valuable, made me feel like I was only worth whatever the county decided to pay. Right? I have a 4-year-old. Right? I cannot imagine him knowing that or believing that I'm being paid mm-hmm. to care for him. Mm-hmm. How could he feel love if I'm being paid? Right? So that's how I felt. Mm-hmm. I was like, you can't love me. And if you do love me, it's only because you're being paid.
1: Mm-hmm. You jumped ahead. And again, I'm trying to do justice to this in 45, 60 minutes here. The incarceration. So you've moved around. You're being moved around from place to place. You stopped counting at 48. The incarceration piece. Tell me how that happened.
0: Yeah, my younger brother, which is my best friend. Mm-hmm. I won't go too deep into his story.
1: Sure.
0: I'll honor his voice when he's ready to share. Mm-hmm. But I knew that I was not ready to lose my little brother. I knew that I had to do something. That's what I felt in my spirit. So I reacted to what I felt. And at the time, I couldn't see anything else. All I could see was, I am my brother's keeper. I'm the big brother for a reason, and it's my job. I responded in a way that I wouldn't respond today.
1: Mm-hmm.
0: You know, I was a child, and I responded, and I took our abuser's life. And I carry that today. It's now become fuel to do something better, to do something more, right? Because I took something away from humanity. Although he took something away from me and my little brother, he took our innocence.
1: Mm-hmm.
0: I took something away from our humanity. And I now work to ensure that what happened in our lives, it never happens again. But for that crime, I was cast away and I was sentenced to life without the possibility of parole, plus 10 years. The judge said that I was irredeemable. He said that I'd never walk amongst you all again. And he cast me away. When 9/11 happened, I'm not sure where you're at. I'm not sure where you was at, Victor. But I can tell you for me, I was 5 days into my death sentence down by Mexico in Calipatria State Prison.
1: Hold that thought. We'll pick up there when we come forward. I told you earlier, it is an arresting and powerful documentary, and we're just scratching the surface of it. I know you're not just hearing this, you are feeling this coming through whatever device you're listening to me on or watching us on. It's an L.A. Times short doc. It's called I Got My Brother. The director, writer, Victor Gabriel, is here. And Jared Harper is clearly here. We're hearing him. We're feeling him more of this when we come forward on Tavis Smiley.
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0: See, this is a tough decision when you're sitting in the anchor chair, because you got this beautiful track from Donny Hathaway and this beautiful story that Jarrett Harper is telling, and I got to choose. I really can't do both. But Jarrett is leaning in such a beautiful way, being so transparent about his backstory. That is the story that's told in this amazing LA Times short doc called I Got My Brother. We've been playing some of the best of Donnie in this hour because Victor Gabriel, the director of this project, mentioned Donnie Hathaway earlier, and so we just got into a Donnie mood, and I feel the vibe. You feel it, Victor?
1: I feel it.
0: It fits the conversation.
1: I'm with it.
0: It fits. Let it ride, Miles. Yeah. Let it ride. It fits. Jarrett, you were telling us a moment ago, you were at day five, as I recall, when 9/11 hit. Finish that particular thought, if you will.
2: Yeah. When 9/11 hit, you know, I was in a cell. They put me in a cell with a guy by the name of Joker. Mm-hmm. Right? He had been in prison 35 years. Mm. And, you know, I'll never forget, he started making, you know, in prison they call it pruno, right, where he was taking the fruit and the sugar and he was manufacturing alcohol, right, because he's like, we're not getting out of here, right? He said the world is ending, you know, and I didn't know what to think. I was on the top bunk and I had just seen all the CEOs come by and put padlocks on the back of the door, right? Our country had never seen, you know, that type of attack. Mm-hmm. Right? And just so you know, they're not going to release everybody in prison. God forbid something happens. And I saw the proof when they put the padlocks manually on each door. So everything in me was like, oh, it's over. Right? And in my mind, I'm like, how did it end like this? Right? The news, all the news kept showing was the planes going into the mm-hmm. building. So I'm in the cell. I'm scared. This guy is now drinking alcohol, and he wants me to become a Crip. I don't want to be a Crip. So he used semantics. He said, either you think you too good for Crip, or Crip ain't good enough for you. Mm. Which one is it? Mm. And I said, I'm too good for Crip. So he pulls out a knife on me. That moment was when everything changed. Everything. I was now on the other end of the knife. Before, I held it. The flash that went through my life where I knew what I had done was wrong in that moment.
0: The murder you're talking about now.
2: Absolutely.
0: Yeah. It all came back. I got you.
2: It came back. And when it came back, I wondered, what was my demise going to look like? Because that's what I thought was about to happen. Mm-hmm. It was too much happening for me not to believe that this is how it goes. They sent me down to Mexico. I'm the youngest person in the prison, right? Which means that you guys have punished me more severely than every adult. Based off my life expectancy, I'll be here when everybody else is gone. So I felt like I was the worst of the worst. Thank God an officer came. Joker stabs the officer. They put him in solitary confinement. They put me in solitary confinement for an entire year. That was one of the best years of my life, because that's when education spared me, saved me, and guided me. I can't tell you how many books I read, because I'm not here to try to say, hey, I'm smart because I read books. I read books because I wanted to become aware. I wanted to break beyond being a 16, 17-year-old male in prison. I wanted to be a man. And I didn't have a father. I didn't have friends. But I knew that education, it was something about reading. It was something about the information inside of books that made me feel free. Mm. Mm. I read a book by Victor E. Frankl, Man's Search for Meaning. Mm. It's about this Jewish man that was in a concentration camp. Mm. And he was watching all of his friends and family be exterminated, again, at no fault of their own, just like foster kids. Mm-hmm. And foster care at no fault of our own. So I was making that correlation. I was like, okay, Jewish people, black people, we got something here. But what was most inspiring to me was the power of choice. He chose to be grateful. He chose to be happy. He chose to be a good person despite what was taking place. Mm-hmm. So I took that and I said, oh, that's what I'm supposed to do. And then I started reading quotes. Maya Angelou, people will forget what you say to them, but they'll never forget the way
3: you made them feel.
2: You made them feel.
3: That's it.
2: Right?
3: That's it, that's it.
2: Muhammad Ali, the rent that we pay is service to others. Mm-hmm. And I adopted these quotes because I didn't have anything else to attach to. And I started living these. I started living these quotes in my everyday life. Then I wanted to be rehabilitated, so I went and I tried to get on the list to be rehabilitated. And they said, "Nope, you're on the bottom of the list. Like, you're never getting out." Judge said that you're irredeemable. So I had to go sit back. I had to sit with that for a second. Mm-hmm. Like, oh, I'm the worst of the worst. Like, how? How did I become just that? But then I had to push back against that. And I'm like, that's a lie. I'm so much more than my worst act. All of us have done something. Each and every one of us. Who we were at 16, we're not at 25, at 26, 27, 28. And I was growing. I went to the warden and I said, well, let me create a program. Let me teach these guys. If I'm not going to get out, let me put my imprint on these guys so that when they are released, I'll have some responsibility. I want to ensure that you all are safe. So I created a program and I titled it Personal Development. It was a 16-week program. I put a page on the wall. The warden approved it. She gave me 25 slots. Came back 2 weeks later, 900 guys signed up. I taught that program for over 10 years. It's still running at Lancaster State Prison today.
3: Pause for a second here.
1: Let that boy cook, man.
3: Yeah, he's cooking, ain't he? He's cooking.
1: Let that boy cook.
3: It's all too much. When we come forward, I'm going to pivot from Jared to Victor.
1: We can make mine quick. I want to hear Jared,
3: no,
1: too.
3: I love hearing Jared. But I know the audience. I know my audience. My audience knows me, and I know my audience.
1: Yeah.
3: And I know my audience wants me to ask Victor,
1: yeah,
3: how in the world you initially thought that this story was not one that you needed to tell. I know they're thinking the same thing. I'm thinking, we putting the spotlight on Victor Gabriel when we come forward on Tavis Smiley.
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3: I was just saying to Victor and Jared what I've said to you many, many times, listeners across the country, and I'm grateful to every one of you, that the mark of a great conversation I learned 35 years ago, or over the course of my 35-year career, the mark of a great conversation is you leave the audience wanting more. Better to say that conversation ended too soon than they could have stopped that 30 minutes ago. So this is one of those conversations in the former category that you're gonna want more. And thankfully, there is more. It's called a doc called I Got My Brother, L.A. Times doc. Find it. Check it out to get the rest of the story. But Victor, in the time I have now, I want to come to you because we started this conversation asking you about why you didn't think this was the right fit for you. They eventually told you you could cook it the way you wanted to cook it, and you went to work cooking. Yeah. But when you hear this story, like how?
1: Incredible.
3: Exactly.
1: It's incredible.
3: Exactly.
1: I just think the film format on screen, seeing somebody on screen, is just, it's even what you said in the little break, that when you see someone say something, there's a bunch of stuff that impacts sent like visually, like your senses. It's a whole different thing to see someone on screen and documentary. Like him doing this to me is like, oh yeah, like that's almost like where I initially thought that's what's best for. Like if you read it in a book, if you read it in an article, if he does it in a podcast thing like this, I felt that's probably the most powerful. People will lean in easier. Something happens when you see on the screen, on your theater, on your TV screen, something happens to us where we just, like our brains were taking something and we start to like compartmentalize it, and all of a sudden it's like, oh, I've seen that before.
3: When you
1: hear it here, people are like, oh, I've heard that before. They're just like, whoa, that's crazy. But if you see it, you don't know who he is. Is it something? I know how people like psychologically like look at images. They kind of like, oh, that's a lot. Then they kind of check out. It's weird. So I was like, if we do it, we got to do it in such a way which makes us lean in as much as this. Like, to me, this is crazy just to hear him talk.
3: When you eventually tapped all the way in, what did you think the story was? What was the story for you?
1: For me, it was the story about two brothers.
3: Okay.
1: Two brothers who had been through foster care together, and then
3: Jared and Baylon,
1: and in reflecting their experience with each other, they basically realized like, oh my gosh, look where we came from, and we're still together, and we're still brothers, even through all that. And I thought that would be a bit more gripping than if I just had Jared do this. I think Jared just standing and talking, he's amazing at it, but I was concerned that it wouldn't contain him, because I'm trying to protect Jared too.
3: Sure.
1: It wouldn't contain him and protect him in the way I thought it needed to be, you know? And I thought he needed some support while he was doing it. I thought he needed also the other part of trauma, which is, the other part of trauma is how we react to it, how we laugh at it. And Baylon is like that.
3: Right.
1: He remembers the stories and he kind of jokes about it. And then you put them together. I just saw them together talking.
3: Yeah.
1: And they was like, aha, laughing like this in a barbershop about crazy.
3: Yeah.
1: Crazy traumatic things. And I was like, oh yeah, put that on screen. I've never seen two black men on screen. I see it at the barbershop. I see it with my homies. I ain't never seen two black men, brothers, talking about, oh, remember when we almost killed each other?
3: Yeah.
1: Remember they almost killed me? And laughing. And I was like, that's going to make people want to do that.
3: To your point, now let me ask you real quick this. I believe, and I have so said more times than I can count, that no matter what our work and witness is, we are at our best when we do work that others can situate their humanity inside of.
1: Well, I need that. Say that to me. Yeah. Is that your quote?
3: That's Tavis.
1: Oh, I need that.
3: No, our work and witness is at its best. We're at our apex. We're at our crescendo. Whatever our work and witness, whatever our avocation, whatever our calling is, when we're doing work that other people can situate their humanity inside of. What was it about their story that you thought that we, when we saw it, would connect with their humanity?
1: I thought there was something very universal about two brothers just talking. There's something very, I'm hoping that when people watch it, they'll sense this almost normalcy to it. You know what I'm saying? Like there's something very oddly normal about them just like hey man, dot dot dot. Like we all do that.
16: Yeah.
1: We all hang out with our homies or our brothers or family members and just eat food mm-hmm. and just be talking up a storm. Every race, every demographic does that.
16: Yeah.
1: And that to me was the most normal thing that I think could connect everybody. And then once that happens and you're a fly on the wall seeing just two people talk so normally about something,
16: yeah.
1: it leaps. Once they start talking about the mm-hmm. really deeply traumatic things, you're with them.
16: Yeah.
1: You're with them. And that was my thought in the way to, like, what you say, like the on-ramp to get into the humanity sure. and not leave.
16: Yeah.
1: I thought that was what it was.
3: I want to echo right quick here before we go forward into our final segment in this conversation. Mm-hmm. I just want to echo something that Jared said earlier. I heard I could hear Brian Stevens say, Brian and our friends,
2: oh, wow.
3: and I could hear Brian saying this to me, and I heard it come out of you that none of us are our worst acts.
1: Mm-hmm.
3: None of us are our worst deeds.
1: Never.
3: Every one of us, the judge's edict notwithstanding, none of us are irredeemable.
2: Ooh.
3: You know what I'm saying? None of us are. We're not our worst act or not our worst deed. I could hear Brian saying that when you lean into that. It's Jared's story, and so Jared gets the last word when we come forward on Tavis Smiley.
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3: I've got 3 minutes left. 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Miles, Farachi, JC, everybody listening to my whole team, his first ever radio interview. 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To have sat with Brother Harper for his very first radio interview. He sounds like he's done it 1,000 times, but he knows his story and he's happy to share it. I've got 3 minutes left. It's all yours. Tell me what you're doing now.
2: Yeah, I think before I go into that, I just want to say thank you.
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2: Thank you for hosting us. 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It's better-days.org. Our mission is to end the foster care to prison pipeline, but we do that through amplifying foster youth through resilience, hope, and love. That's what I needed. That's what I believe all foster youth need. Today in America, we have 400,000 foster kids, right? And I'm reluctant to just say foster kids because that's a Band-Aid that we as a country, we've created the name foster care. But in all truth, they're orphans. We have 400,000 orphans in America. Only 3% of foster youth attend college. 48% of foster youth end up in prison. I don't know how many end up homeless. I don't know how many end up on drugs. I don't know how many end up committing suicide. Right. I know that very few complete high school. I didn't. I had to complete it while I was incarcerated. The work that we're doing today, we're passing laws, right? To this day, we have 5 states, with Hawaii being the last state, currently, that we've passed legislation. We passed legislation right here in California, the SAFE Act, Senate Bill 545. Mm-hmm. Right? Governor Newsom signed it, the same governor that released me on Juneteenth. It ensures that child sex trafficking victims, as well as foster youth, are not punished and treated as adults, but instead treated with trauma-informed services after an adult does to that child what was done to me and my younger brother.
3: Better Days. Give it to me one more time.
2: Better-days.org.
3: Better-days.org. I'll say it again. Better-days.org. To learn more about the work, the amazing work that Jared Harper is doing. It's an amazing story. And it's a short doc. Even the doc doesn't give you the full story, but I'm hoping that in the months and years to come, there'll be another platform that will tell the full arc of the story of Jared Harper. You've gotten a taste of it in this hour. I'm delighted that Jared Harper came in studio. I'm delighted that Victor Gabriel, the director, came in studio. The short doc from the LA Times is called I Got My Brother. Deeply appreciate the time that both of you have spent on this program today.
2: Beautiful.
3: Good to have you here. Just like that, 3 hours gone. Back here tomorrow. Until then, and as always, keep the faith.
0: 1450 WOL, where information is power.
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0: All right, Grand Rising family, and thanks for starting your work with us again. Later, Morgan State University Professor Ray Wimbush will be back in our classroom. Dr. Wimbush will analyze the Democratic Socialist agenda and also explain what it means for Black America. Dr. Wimbush will also discuss the rash of suspicious deaths among our young people. But before Dr. Wimbush, legendary radio icon Roland Bynum will share insights from his book, God Shots. But to get us started, D.C. activist Brother Obi is standing by. But first, let's get Kevin to reopen these classroom doors. Grand Rising, Kevin.
1: Hey, come. All right, here we go. Yeah. When we have a little snafu in the morning, it changes the whole rhythm of the thing, man. Monday morning, rainy days on Monday. It is the 27th. Of July. Where did the time go? How you feeling, Carl?
2: I'm still learning, Kevin.
1: Okay, and we're also getting an echo, Man, I tell you. But
0: that one was my fault. My other mic was open.
1: Oh, yeah? Okay. Well, let's just scratch that one off. I tell you, man, it's good, though, to wake up for another Monday. And though the weather conditions are still up in the air, it appears here in the D.C. area, and we'll talk about that in a little bit. And otherwise, a good weekend. Did you have?
0: Yeah, no complaints. You know, it's just the weekend. You know, and this is the last week in July, man. This is what you know. Next week will be in August. Black August.
1: Right. Yeah. I, again, like I said, I'm amazed at how quickly things are changing, man. Meanwhile, let's look at the news. Like I said, the American University and DDOT are teaming up to tackle extreme urban heat in hot D.C. neighborhoods like Ivy City. They expect a comfortable start this week with rising humidity and scattered rain or storm chances moving into the D.C. area. So keep your umbrella nearby.
0: Right. You know, back to the weather, though, you know, Kevin, we're dealing with an administration that doesn't believe in science. They don't believe in climate change. You know, and Donald Trump says it's a hoax. He doesn't believe that it's real. So that's part of the problem. That's why a lot of these issues are not being addressed.
1: Oh, okay. So then American University is resisting that urge then and not following that directive. They're going to take some steps, they said, to help with the smoldering heat. I guess it's a study. Well, look, also, speaking of Donald Trump, he ordered military not to conduct strikes in Iran Friday. And the president's directive.
0: Yeah.
1: Go ahead.
0: And there's a question about that, Kevin, whether, you know, whether he's doing it because we're out of ammunition. He says, no, we got a lot of ammunition. They're taking a pause. Or whether he thinks that maybe diplomacy will work to end this conflict. But some people say, hey, we're out of ammunition, or they require ammunition. We need to reload, and we just don't have the ammunition to keep on fighting. So I don't know.
1: Really?
0: Yeah.
1: Well, every afternoon for the last 2 weeks, he has approved strike plans submitted by the military, and they were conducted within hours. But on Friday, he received a similar plan but didn't give a green light. Instead, he directed the military not to conduct the strikes, and he made it clear that he thinks the smarter strategy is to make a deal. And so you're saying...
0: Yeah, but he's been saying that since day one. So what has changed? So, you know.
1: Behind the scenes, the Israeli Security Cabinet and Israel Defense Force expected another round of U.S. strikes, but they prepared for a massive U.S. attack. The cabinet and the military didn't feel they had a full picture of what the U.S. wants to do, so they prepared for a major bombing, and Trump's order to hold fire was given several hours. But it doesn't say, in this article, it doesn't say anything about... lack of ammunition or any of those supplies.
0: Right. And part of the other issue, too, Netanyahu's coming to the White House, so he may have just paused it and It's whatever we'll find out after Netanyahu leaves, you know, whatever he comes to accomplish, because he's due back in September for the UN, and they could whatever they could have discussed, they could discuss it on the phone. You know, it's got to be something top level that they don't trust the telephones. So he's coming directly to the White House to meet with Donald Trump. He could have done a Zoom call or whatever it is, but it's got to be something of that magnitude while he's coming in person to speak with Donald Trump. So we'll see what happens if the tactics have changed after this meeting.
1: Well, meantime, Netanyahu accuses Mamdani of fomenting hate and the calls for his arrest because Mamdani believes that he said that he was a war criminal who should be arrested
0: right.
1: over Israel's war in Gaza. And if he visits the city for the United Nations General Assembly, he's supposed to be the mayor. Oh, and then Netanyahu says he's supposed to be the mayor of all New Yorkers, Jews, Christians, Muslims, everyone. And Netanyahu
0: here's the sidebar to that. Netanyahu has been indicted by the world court. So there's certain countries he can't go. He'll be arrested. And Mamdani says, well, let's arrest him here. But behind the scenes, Rubio and Trump have been trying to dismantle the world court. So, because he, too, may come out of, you know, indictment from the world court. That's the problem. What Mamdani is saying, he's just saying, hey, they've issued an indictment for him. So be arrested on, you know, there's certain countries he can't go in or his plane cannot fly over because he might be interdicted and they snatch him. And let him go
1: really?
0: Before the world court. Yeah.
1: Even
0: so
1: if
0: that's the issue. This is what Mamdani is talking about. But Mamdani doesn't have the authority. He doesn't have the standing as mayor of New York City because the United Nations is off target. Even though it's in New York, it's not under his purview. So he could come to the I think we talked about this. It's a 25-mile radius from the UN on the Lower East Side, 42nd Street, all the way up to Central Park, actually to Columbus Circle, where you know this you can't get arrested if you're a diplomat or something like that. You know, look, so when they get tickets to New York City, they just chuck them. But yeah, it's a ticket issue, if you will, a real sticky issue.
1: Oh, and that's why Mamdani says he can't arrest Netanyahu, so he's
0: right.
1: urging the U.S. to enforce the International Criminal Court, the ICC.
0: Exactly, the ICC, yeah.
1: Oh, I see. So that clears it up a little, but Netanyahu's on his way. And he says, I want to be equally clear that Netanyahu is not welcome in New York City. That was a word from again, Mamdani. Wow, man. What's going on in the world, man? I tell you, it's just everywhere you look, man, it's so many things going on. But and that's the way it is. I won't take up all of your time. And we've got your guest standing by on the 27th of July. Thanks for your time, Carl.
0: All right, thanks, Kevin. Thanks for opening the classroom doors this Monday morning, 8 minutes after the top of the hour. Let's bring in Brother Obi. You've heard Brother Obi before. He's an activist in Washington, D.C. Grand Rising, Brother Obi. Welcome back to the program.
2: How you doing, Brother Carl?
0: I'm still learning, Brother Obi.
2: Okay. Just want to thank you for this opportunity this morning. What we're going to do, because we've talked about this before, is we're going to teach an African history class right here live on the air. And I have two of my students on. We're supposed to have more, but you know how this 6 a.m. time is. I'll have them introduce themselves first. And what we're going to do is we're just going to go over our class. On Saturdays, we have something called the Mass Emphasis Children's History Education and Navigational Institute, which is separate from the theater company and separate from the youth brigade, where we identify skills and talents that our children have and develop projects around those skills. We actually have a physical class. We've had a very intense schedule this summer, so we gave them the summer off for the first time in the last 5 years. But we said, let's do a couple of radio spots so people get a chance to see what the class is actually like. So let me, I'll have the two young brothers introduce themselves. And they're not just young brothers, they're actually siblings. So tell them your names, how old you are, and how long you've been a part of Mass Emphasis.
3: All right, let's go for it. Is it Brother Keto?
4: All right. My name is Moselle. I'm 12 years old, and I've been with Mass Services for 5 years.
3: All right.
5: My name is Keto. I'm 13 years old, and I've been with Mass Services for 4 years.
3: Oh, wow. All right. And nice to meet both of you. So, Brother Obi, yes. before you go to it, how did you select these two young men?
2: Their parents heard me on WURD in Philadelphia talking about this when we first got started. And we got in touch on the phone. And I explained to them what we do. And these have been not just these two, but they have two older sisters that are phenomenal who've been on the show before, Desta and Zinzi. So that's how we got them. What Brother Malcolm and the Nation of Islam used to call fishing when they used to recruit. So, yes, so we try to recruit children all over the country, and because it's virtual. So, and prior to being virtual, we used to do it physically in Washington, D.C., and they've been an incredible addition. So that's how we got them.
3: All right, let's start the class.
2: Let's start the class. So we normally start the class. We have a letter number formula, and the letter number formula represents the numbers represent the nations in Mother Africa that begin with a particular letter. So they're going to do the African nations in alphabetical order. Then they're going to do the capitals for the African nations. Begin, brothers. Take it away.
3: All right. And before you speak, just mention your name first so we'll know who's speaking. Go ahead.
4: Okay. This is Moselle. Well, we're going to be speaking at the same time.
2: Moselle and Keto.
4: A2, B4, B7, B2, E4, G5, K1, L3,
5: M7,
4: N3,
5: R1, S10, T3, U1,
4: C2.
2: Nations, go ahead. Uh-huh.
4: Algeria, Angola, Benin, Botswana, Burkina Faso, Burundi, Cape Verde,
5: Central African Republic,
4: Chad,
5: Comoros
4: Islands,
5: Republic of Congo,
4: Cote d'Ivoire, Djibouti,
5: Democratic Republic of the Congo,
4: Egypt
5: and Equatorial Guinea,
4: Eritrea,
5: Ethiopia, Gabon, Gambia,
4: Ghana, Guinea-Bissau, Kenya, Lesotho, Liberia, Libya, Madagascar, Malawi, Mali, Mauritania, Mauritius, Morocco, Mozambique, Namibia, Niger, Nigeria, Rwanda, Sao Tome and Principe, Senegal, Seychelles, Sierra Leone, Somalia, South Africa and Tanzania, South Sudan, Swaziland and Eswatini, Tanzania, Togo, Tunisia, Uganda, Zambia, Zimbabwe.
3: All right, those are the countries on the continent.
2: Those are the nations. Yeah, they just did them in alphabetical order. So now they're going to do, and that's memory. So now they're going to do the capitals. I'll say the nation, they'll tell you the capitals. The capital of Algeria?
4: Algiers.
2: The capital of Angola?
4: Luanda.
2: The capital of Benin?
4: Porto Novo,
2: that's right. The capital of Botswana?
4: Gaborone.
2: The capital of Burkina Faso?
4: Ouagadougou.
2: The capital of Burundi?
5: Gitega.
2: The capital of Cameroon?
5: Yaounde.
2: The capital of Cape Verde?
5: Praia.
2: The capital of the Central African Republic?
5: Bangui.
2: Capital of Chad? The capital of Comoros Islands?
4: Moroni.
2: the capital of the Republic of Congo?
5: Brazzaville.
2: The capital of Cote d'Ivoire?
5: Yamoussoukro.
2: The capital of Djibouti?
5: Djibouti City.
2: The capital of DRC?
5: Kinshasa.
2: The capital of Egypt and Kemet?
4: Cairo.
2: The capital of Equatorial Guinea?
4: Malabo.
2: The capital of Eritrea?
5: Asmara.
2: The capital of Ethiopia?
5: Mbabane.
2: The capital of Gabon?
4: Libreville.
2: The capital of Gambia?
5: Bangu.
2: Ghana?
4: Accra.
2: Guinea?
4: Conakry.
2: Guinea-Bissau?
4: Bissau.
2: Kenya?
4: Nairobi.
2: Lesotho?
5: Maseru.
2: Liberia?
4: Monrovia.
2: Libya?
4: Tripoli.
2: Madagascar?
4: Antananarivo.

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0: Glenn Rising family. Thanks for waking up with us on this Monday morning, the last Monday in July of 2026. Our guest is Brother Obi. Brother Obi is an activist in Washington, D.C. He also teaches our children as well. He's got two of his students with him this morning, Moselle, who's 12, and Keto, who's 13. And they're just sharing some of the stuff that they learned being in Brother Obi's class. So, Brother Obi, take it away. Let's finish up with what these children know.
1: Okay, so we're going over the capitals of Africa. For those of us who have been listening, we're down to the M's. The capital of Mali, brothers.
2: Bamako.
1: Bamako, excellent. The capital of Mauritania?
3: Nouakchott.
1: Okay. The capital of Mauritius?
3: Port Louis.
1: The capital of Morocco?
3: Rabat.
1: Mozambique.
3: Maputo.
1: Namibia.
3: Windhoek.
1: Niger.
2: Niamey,
1: excellent. The capital of Nigeria.
3: Abuja.
1: The capital of Rwanda.
3: Kigali.
1: The capital of the Saharan Arab Democratic Republic and Sahrawi. The capital of Sao Tome and Principe.
3: Sao Tome.
1: The capital of Senegal.
3: Dakar.
1: The capital of Sierra Leone.
2: Victoria.
1: The capital of Somalia.
2: Freetown. Oh, no. Somalia was Mogadishu.
1: Excellent. Way to catch yourself. The capital of South Africa and Tanzania?
2: Victoria.
1: Okay. The capital of...

0: of Sudan?
1: Khartoum.
0: The capital of South Sudan?
1: Juba.
0: The capital of Swaziland and Eswatini?
1: Mbabane.
0: Excellent. The capital of Tanzania?
1: Dodoma.
0: The capital of Togo?
1: Lome.
0: The capital of Tunisia?
1: Tunis.
0: The capital of Uganda?
1: Kampala.
0: Zambia?
1: Lusaka.
0: Zimbabwe?
1: Harare.
0: Excellent. Excellent job. And to show people, and sometimes, you know, we're not perfect. So they got 54 out of 55, but I'm going to give them a chance. Once again, the capital of South Africa and Tanzania is what?
1: Pretoria.
0: Pretoria. There you go. You said priority.
2: I think I got it right. They just didn't pronounce it correctly, Brother Obi. I think
0: Praia is the capital of another place. They could have got away with it, though. So
2: yeah.
0: They did that off of memory. So, Brother Carl and listeners, that's how we start every class. We go over the African nations in alphabetical order. They use the formula. So the formula, the numbers represent the nations that begin with each letter. Two countries in Africa begin with the letter A, four with the letter B, seven with the letter C, two with the letter D, et cetera, et cetera, et cetera. So that's how we do it. So that's how we get started. That's how we warm it up. And we have gone into HBCU classes, PWI classes, and let them do that. We've done that at assemblies, at schools, and the deep south of this country. So people are always moved by that, and they know the flags by memory. You can show them a flag in Africa. They could tell you the name of the flag. So we do that. That's how we begin our classes. So today, one of the things that we always use in this classroom is we use the calendar. And we have many institutions in our community that have used calendars to chronicle our history. And I want to give a shout out this morning to the hardworking Africans that maintain a vehicle called the Black Seeds Historical and Educational Calendar. They weren't expecting this. We love you. We respect you. Thank you so much. Black Seeds Historical and Educational Calendar. Make a note of that. Everybody listening nationally all over the country. Those of you listening into Baltimore, you can order that and you can begin to use that in our community. I would urge teachers in schools, if you can get away with incorporating that, infusing that, if you're willing to be aggressive in this war for the minds of the hearts of our people, that's the Black Seeds Historical and Educational Calendar. Okay, so today, using the calendar, we're going to go to July 16th. And this is just an example. And the reason that we're going to go to July 16th, because on July 16th, two beautiful African sisters were born, entered the world on that day. On July 16th, 1862, Ida B. Wells was born. On July 16th, 1847, Asata Olubala Shakur was born. So we'll start, and then to deal with the brothers, on July 2nd, 1925, same day, same year, same month, Patrice Emery Lumumba was born in the Democratic Republic of the Congo, and Medgar Evers was born in Mississippi. So we're going to start off by dealing a little bit with the work of the great Ida B. Wells. In this classroom, when we teach these children, we never separate our great freedom fighters from the organizations that they are a part of. If we begin to do this on a routinely, we will never treat their work. We will never treat their contributions as an afterthought. So whenever we talk about Ida B. Wells, the first thing that should be mentioned is she was a founder of the Niagara Movement, and she's a founder of the NAACP, number one. When we talk about our organizers, we talk about the skills they have. And this is important strategically because when we get young people in a classroom in a traditional school, and they tell you they want to be a photographer, you can talk to them about James Van Der Zee. You can talk to them about Gordon Parks, who were photographers for the struggle. So that way they develop the skill, they show excellence, but they're part of the resistance. And if you don't know, the Siamese twin of Black excellence is African resistance. And we need to stop embracing African resistance like a mother embraces a child, but running from African resistance. So Ida B. Wells was a journalist. And when many people talk about her, they don't mention that she co-owned and wrote for two newspapers. One was called the Memphis Free Speech and the Headlight. We treat the modern civil rights era like Christians treat the Garden of Eden, like it was the beginning of our struggle. And we know that is completely incorrect. And many people's point of reference is the beginning of the Montgomery bus boycott. So we know that they'll bring up Claudette Colvin. We know that they'll bring up Rosa Parks, and they must. And some will talk about Joanne Robinson. Some will talk about Pauline Murray, who went to jail in Virginia in the 1940s for refusing to give up her seat. But Ida B. Wells refused to give up her seat on a segregated train 71 years before. 71 years before what happened to Rosa Parks happened to Rosa Parks. And she sued the railroad company, hired a brother to represent her in court. The railroad company bought him off. She got a white lawyer, won $500. Because of their resources, they won the appeal. But our community was impressed with the fact that she had the courage and the fortitude to take them to court. And that began her journalistic career. Her journalistic career also got a boost when the first all-African grocery store called the People's Grocery, the two owners were lynched. And after she covered that journalistically, she became the face. And Ida B. Wells and Dr. Du Bois are to the struggle against lynching what Dr. Martin Luther King Jr. and Rosa Parks were to the movement against modern-day segregation, or what Reverend Jesse Jackson was to the fight for voter registration. That's very important to mention. And when she moved to Chicago, her husband started the first all-African newspaper in Chicago. And Sister Ida wrote two books, two pamphlets, Southern Horrors and the Red Record, which are still available, which chronicled the victims of lynching during that historical moment. And that is just as important as how Dr. W.E.B. Du Bois used the Crisis magazine to chronicle the lynchings. And our sister Ida B. Wells had a very nationalist makeup, as we know. And because of this, she had a collision course with the European women in the suffrage movement because they felt that her bringing up lynching made them uncomfortable. And the Women's Christian Temperance Union was the most powerful organization of the suffrage movement. And she told them she would not back down. She said, your husband would lynch my husband. And they said, let's try to discuss this. You can come to our home. She said, if I come to your home, I have to enter the back door where the people who clean your toilets enter your house, where the people who water your plants enter your house. So she had a very, and the reason she resigned from the NAACP after starting it is because of the influence that white liberals had, which is something Du Bois in his, later on in his final autobiography, The Soliloquy, he wrote at age 91, he talked about. So these are some of the things that we should remember Ida B. Wells for, the fact that she was a protest journalist. And this is the type of work that the NNPA, the 200 newspapers that represent us today, stand on. And she's the co-founder of both the NAACP and the Niagara Movement. So journalist, organizer, fighter. And she was raising her younger siblings because she lost both parents to the yellow fever pandemic. So she and... So she's an example of how to use our skills and talents for the struggle. And she was a frontline fighter her whole life. No ifs, no ands, no buts about it. Asada Shakur, same thing. And we know that we did our album honoring her early back in June, that people can go and pull up on ASPL Bolingo, B-O-L-I-N-G-O. It's a 30-piece double album dedicated to her and Pauline Lumumba. And the purpose is to generate support for the 4,000 Cuban doctors on the African continent. So Masada Shakur was born July 16th, same year, 1947. And Asada Shakur's life is an extension of Ida B. Wells' life. First-rate fighter, once again, organizations, Black Panther Party for Self-Defense, Black Liberation Army, Republic of New Africa, Malcolm X Grassroots Movement, and New African People's Organization. It's very important, once again, when we talk about the heroic efforts of our great fighters, none of them fight our enemies and oppression alone. Ida B. Wells couldn't have fought lynching alone, fought segregation alone, fought propaganda by corporate imperialist journalism alone. So Asada Shakur could not have done what she did alone. Leader of the Black Liberation Army, member of the New York branch of the Black Panther Party. Going between New York City and Wilmington, North Carolina, very restless in school, running away from home on a few occasions as a teenager, ending up getting her GED, ending up going to community college in the borough of Manhattan, City of College in New York. It was there that she, like many students, found the front lines of struggle. Of course, this is in the 1960s, so of course the Student Nonviolent Coordinator Committee, just like the Southern Negro Youth Congress in the 1930s, we have a rich history of students. I discovered struggle for the first time in terms of being active. I marched for the first time at 9 years old, but it was at the age of 19 that I decided that the liberation struggle of our people would be my life. So she, too, finds herself dealing with this. The Black Panther Party, the third Black Panther Party, Lowndes County in 1966, 65, New York, and then the most popular expression in Oakland. So this is so she's part of this Black Panther tradition. But the Black Liberation Army were people who paid attention to the fact that we were beginning to defend ourselves. They remembered Malcolm X talking about self-defense clubs. They watched the work of Robert Williams in Monroe, North Carolina. They watched the Revolutionary Action Movement on the West Coast. They watched the Deacons for Defense. So they began to understand that this was very important. So Asada Shakur gets involved. She's ambushed by New Jersey state troopers on the New Jersey Turnpike. She's shot in the back. She's shot in the arm. So based on the forensic angle, she couldn't have murdered the state trooper that she went to prison for. She was put in prison with men. She was tortured in prison. She escapes from prison. She ends up the last four decades of her life in Cuba. And we would say in our community, and many people have been doing it, the same way we promote the autobiography of Malcolm X, that has changed so many lives. The father of Afrobeat music, Fela Kuti, claimed that book changed his life. When Allen Iverson was in prison, falsely accused of starting a uprising in Hampton, Virginia.
2: Hold that story right there, brother Obi. We'll pick it up. We got to take a short break on Allen Iverson. Family just waking up, 23 minutes away from the top of the hour. Our guest is brother Obi. Hey, you know, he's an activist in Washington, D.C. He's brought two of his students with him. He's brought Keto and Moselle. Keto is 13 and Moselle is 12, and they've learned a lot about Africa. You want to join our conversation this morning, reach out to us at 800-450-7876. I'm taking phone calls after we check the latest news. It's next.

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0: Angler and Rising family, thanks for starting your week with us. It's 17 minutes away from the top there with our guest, the brother Obi, known as a DC activist. He's brought two of his students along with us this morning, 12-year-old Moselle and also 13-year-old Keto, discussing what they learned, you know, being part of students of brother Obi. Before we go back to brother Obi, though, let me just remind you, coming up later this morning, we'll speak with Morgan State University professor, Dr. Ray Wimbush. And also, before we speak to Dr. Wimbush, the legendary radio icon, Roland Bynum will join us. He's got written a book called God Shots. He's going to share information about that. Later this week, you're going to hear from chematologist Tony Browder, psychologist, one of our top psychologists, Dr. Wade Nobles, also a researcher and African history professor, Mainu Ampim, all going to be here this week. So if you are in Baltimore, keep that radio locked in tight on 1010 WOLB. If you're in the DMV area, the Washington metropolitan area, we're on 1450 WOL. All right, brother Obi, I'll let you finish your thought. Tell us about giving us an update on what's going on in Cuba.
1: Yeah, no, I'm gonna wrap this class up. So, and then I'll definitely do that. So Asada Shakur is sentenced, Keto and Moselle. She was sentenced to life plus 26 to 33 years for defending herself. She gets out, and of course, she spends the last 41 years of her life in Cuba for four decades. So she's a freedom rider. The same way we went to Mississippi during the Freedom Rides and Alabama during the Freedom Rides, the same way during the Underground Railroad and the modern day Underground Railroad, her going to Cuba and the Obama administration, she was on the terrorist list of this country, and she was there was a $1 million bounty on her head. President Obama put an additional $1 million on her head. And the question is, when Barack and Michelle sit down with their two daughters, if the name Asada Shakur comes up, do they consider her a terrorist or a freedom fighter? That's what we need to ask. Real quickly, we'll go through the life of Medgar Evers. Medgar Evers was part of two organizations, the Regional Council of Negro Leadership, where he was trained by the great T.R.M. Howard, who at one point was the president of the NNPA and the National Medical Association. Medgar Evers is the first field secretary in Mississippi of the NAACP, where he was assassinated in 1963. Medgar Evers went to Alcorn State. Medgar Evers played on the football team, was part of the debate team, but as a child in Mississippi, he walked 12 miles to school every day, 12 miles going, 12 miles back. Patrice Lumumba, born the same year, he too, his family was so poor in the Congo, they couldn't afford a kerosene lamp. So he wore glasses because when it gets pitch dark in Mother Africa, he was still trying to go over his lessons. Mississippi, Brother Malcolm said, to understand Mississippi, you must understand the Congo. If you're not concerned about the Congo, you're really not concerned about Mississippi. So the parallels in their life, Patrice Lumumba, don't mention him and don't mention the Congolese national movement. Don't mention him and not mention the demonstrations and the marches that they had going. And through positive action, what Osage for Dr. Kwame Nkrumah called it, what we call nonviolence, or what Gandhi called civil disobedience, they brought the empire down. He was in power for 6 months. He was gunned down. He was tortured. And acid was pouring on his body. And one of the police, to make a mockery of him, kept one of his teeth. That was the only remaining thing on Patrice Lumumba's body. The name of his autobiography is Congo, My Country. The work of the NAACP led to the prosecution of the man who actually shot and assassinated Medgar Evers, Byron De La Beckwith. And when people say Mississippi was the most violent place on earth, and definitely the most violent place during the modern day civil rights movement, Medgar Evers' assassination, shot in the back. Medgar Evers used to train his children how to duck in case a Molotov cocktail was thrown through their window, how to cross the street, because before he was shot in the back, they tried to run him over with a car. And they told him they would do the same thing to his families for his voter registration work in Mississippi, for the wage-in protest that they were organizing in Mississippi. And Medgar Evers was also part of the Brown versus Board of Education movement. He, as an act of protest, he tried to register for the University of Mississippi's law school. And another brother named Herbert Lee was assassinated right before Medgar Evers was. So Medgar's work in the NAACP, Patrice Lumumba's work in the Congolese National Movement, and he got continental support when he spoke at the All African People's Conference in 1958 in Ghana. And so the positive action campaigns in Ghana, in Guinea, in the Congo, a few years later with Libya, the September Revolution led by 25-year-old Muammar Gaddafi, are on the same par with the March to Selma, the marches in Birmingham, the march in Washington and D.C. We have used marches to intensify protests, but to also wrestle power from our enemy. And Medgar Evers was a member of the military. He went to France during World War II, and he said that the French treated the Africans and the French free troops better than we were being treated in the U.S. military. But that was manipulation by the colonialists, because they used to send the French colonies would send Africans. They forced us to join the military, and they sent the Africans, for example, in Senegal to slaughter Africans in Togo, because France wanted to wrestle Togo away from German colonialists. So that's the wrap up for the history lesson. And I want Moselle and Quito, this is how we end class. They tell us the things that grab their attention the most. Because a lot of times we teach children, we share a lot of information with them, but we don't give them a chance to tell us what grabbed their attention the most. So with Moselle and Quito are going to tell us, based on what they learned about Assata Shakur today, Ida B. Wells today, Patrice Lumumba today, Medgar Evers today, what grabbed their attention the most. Go ahead, brothers.
2: Okay, so this is Moselle. And what grabbed my attention was how courageous Ida B. Wells was, because she sued the train company that told her to get off her seat, and she won the lawsuit. And that was back in the 1800s, where if you said anything African conscious, then you get killed.
0: All right. Quito?
3: Okay. So what stood out to me is that Blanks.
0: Go ahead.
3: 1 second.
0: All right. Yeah, we got to keep going. This is live radio.
3: Okay. So what stood out to me is that Medgar Evers had to walk 12 miles to school every day just to learn things about white people that are not important.
0: Deep. All right. Thank you, fellas. Brother Obi?
1: That's it. So, Brother Carl, I mean, you've given us platforms for many years now, but that was the first time that we were able to teach our history class live. So for people who heard this, who want their children to be part of the Mass Emphasis Children's History and Navigational Institute, my Instagram is at OBIEGBUNA15. My email address is OBIEGBUNA15@gmail.com. In terms of the Cuba update, last Monday, and thank you for your support of that, Brother Carl, we had the first all-African town hall for Cuba, virtual, in the history of this country. And we brought together organizations from all over the United States. We had observers out of London, the Honorable Ambassador Dr. David Commerson, the Barbadian Ambassador to CARICOM was there. And they're going to do the same thing. Our task is to get African organizations all over the diaspora to have town halls on Cuba so that they can highlight the work they've done around Cuba, because we've been doing Cuba work for a long time. And we started the meeting by having the Honorable Alice Wyndham, now the late ancestor, who was the last living repatriate that went to Ghana in the 1960s, after the call of Shirley Graham Du Bois whispering in the ear of Osage for Dr. Kwame Nkrumah. She was a member of the Fair Play for Cuba Committee, and she talked about the protest in honor of Du Bois the night before the March on Washington that ended up happening simultaneous with the March on Washington. And one of their demands to the U.S. Embassy was no war in Cuba. And that was 2 years after the Bay of Pigs invasion, and that was 1 year after Kennedy imposed the blockade. So we had organizations from all over the country in 2 minutes highlight their history of Cuba work. and we're calling for a African diasporan network on Cuba, where Africans in the Caribbean, Africans in the United States, Africans in Europe, Africans in the Pacific Islands that do Cuba solidarity work will come together. We'll look at our projects, we'll look at our campaigns, and we'll intensify our resistance to rally around Cuba. Yesterday, the whole nation came out by the millions to celebrate the July 26 movement. In 1953, that's when they took up arms. All we'll say about what the current administration is doing is Trump and Rubio are trying to finish what Kennedy started. Kennedy was trying to finish what the first seven presidents of the United States of America started, which was to annex Cuba. They wanted to make Cuba like the Virgin Islands, like Guam, like Puerto Rico, part of U.S. annexation. And so when people are looking at the report that Rubio put out seeking to persecute organizers in this country that do Cuba solidarity work, expecting Rubio not to pursue regime change in Cuba is like expecting Cecil Rhodes to have gave Southern Rhodesia back to the Zimbabweans and to have given Zambia back, Northern Rhodesia back to the Zambians. They had to fight to defend, to fight to reclaim what belongs to them. As long as U.S. imperialism is intact, Cuba will have to protect themselves, protect their territorial sovereignty, and protect their right to their way of life. They choose socialism. They choose revolution to guide their people, to govern their people. So that's going to continue. But the challenge is to us. And so the National Medical Association is having their convention right now. They had an incredible webinar on Cuba a few months ago. They're going to reaffirm their commitment to Cuba. The International Medical Society of ELAM, the Latin American School of Medicine, graduates from the medical school in Cuba will continue to organize micro brigades. They sent a brigade to Guinea-Bissau for 30 days last year. They're going to Mozambique. They're going to Burkina Faso. They're going to Grenada. And one of the leaders of that effort is the son of the distinguished SNCC alum and Black Power pioneer, Mukasa Dada. That's his son, Abeku Dada, who's one of the founders of that organization. And when we talk about investing in Africa, we think that that is the best investment that we can make right now, investing in the 4,000 doctors in Africa. And 2 weeks ago, we know that Rubio and his flunkies were humiliated at the United Nations when Cuba's foreign minister came calling for an investigation into the role the U.S. has played and trying to sabotage their energy system, which has led to the blackouts in the country, which have compromised the medical infrastructure, which have compromised the health infrastructure. Because when imperialism sanctions you, they go after the areas of social infrastructure. So this is the way they attack your hospitals. They attack your schools. And over 200,000 patients in Cuba have been waiting for the quality health care they've known their whole life, where Cuba has found a cure.
0: Brother Obi, hold that thought right there. I'm looking at the clock. We're running late, three away from the top now. We've got to check the traffic and weather in our different cities. Family, you want to join our conversation with Brother Obi, hit us up at 800-450-7876, and we'll take your phone calls after we look at the traffic and weather. It's next.

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0: Hey, Grand Rising family. Thanks for starting your week with us. Our guest is Brother Obi. Brother Obi's giving us an update on what's going on in Cuba. Momentarily, we'll be speaking with Brother Roland Bynum. And so before, let's wrap up with Brother Obi. So, Brother Obi, I'm going to let you finish your thought.
1: How you doing, bro? No, Brother Carl and listeners, what happened is, so for the most part, that's it. I mean, when you're bullied, you stand up. And we stand with Cuba. And there's a rich history. Yesterday was also Happy Independence Day to Liberia. And Liberia is a beneficiary of Cuba's doctors. So over a decade ago, Cuba sent doctors there to handle the Ebola pandemic in Liberia, Sierra Leone, and Guinea-Conakry. So those 4,000 doctors that are stable in Africa, we must do everything that we can to support their efforts. And when you looked at the seven nations who yielded to the pressure of U.S. imperialism and showed the Cuban doctors the door, not one nation in Africa budged. So we must pay very close attention to that. And as we sat here doing a history class with these beautiful children, because we know that cultural literacy, historical literacy, political literacy is our obligation, and it's a very important part of the decolonization process. We know that the first campaign that Cuba took on was to make their people literate, and one of the driving forces in that was an African named Conrado Benitez, who was assassinated by the CIA. So when we took the Cubans last year to Dunbar High School, our first high school in this country, formerly M Street Colored School, we were making that connection. And as this is the 50th anniversary of the Soweto Uprising, educating our children is an integral part of the African Revolution. So bringing it back to that, and I know we're running out of time. So thank you so much, Brother Carl. Yeah, Brother Carl, that's your first time hearing us actually teach a class. What did you think, as you say that your radio show is a classroom?
0: Yeah, it is a classroom, and I learned a lot. You know, I'm sure people listening did not know, couldn't name all the countries, all the states, the African states, couldn't name the capitals as well. And these youngsters have done it. I mean, it's great. So my question to you, though, is this what you do for every class? Is that how every class starts?
1: Every class. This is how every class begins. This weekend, we sent off one of my former students, Zuri Kenyatta. She's on the way to, I believe, that's Clark. She was the youngest child at Roots Activity Learning Center at 5 years old. She was the youngest student to learn that formula. And we teach her. Yeah, so we begin class once again with the African nations in alphabetical order. They do the flags because we know that these children are visual learners. They do the capitals, and then we jump into the lesson. And you see what we did. We used the calendar. So we talked about this. We made a correlation between Assata Shakur and Ida B. Wells. And then we went on today to talk about Patrice Lumumba and Medgar Evers, born on the same day, 1925. 1925 is an incredible year for us. We get Frantz Fanon. We get Patrice Lumumba. We get Malcolm X. We get Medgar Evers in the same year. Who could beat that? So, yes. So, That was just an example of how we teach class. As you see, the children, and we didn't do poetry today, so we always have poetry. So that way we're engaging the children, we're not lecturing them. So the lesson lasts about 20 minutes. But most importantly, they tell you in their own words what grabbed their attention the most. So if you want your children, grandchildren, great-grandchildren, for those of you who hear this later on, get in touch with us at obiegbuna15@gmail.com, and you can have your children. We'll be beginning class the second week of September. We took a break this summer, and we usually go all year long. We take probably 2 weeks, and we're connected to Kamali Academy in Ghana. We're connected to the Sankofa homeschool community. We're connected to Muhammad University of Islam. We're connected to a little bit of everybody, but we have our own independent thing on Saturdays from 3 to 4. So after they've gone to swimming, after they've come from basketball practice, track practice, volleyball practice, whatever sports you have them playing, you can put them in this. Once they graduate from your rites of passage programs like Oncobia, you can put them in this. If your children go to an African independent school like Roots or Wilson Baker or Ujima, what this will do is reinforce. Because a lot of times people think if they send their children to institutions like that, which and those institutions must be supported, you still need reinforcement. If your parents who make sure your children learn their history, then the next step is to make sure they're not intimidated by their history so that they will make contributions to our history. Because the best contributors to history had a respect for the history. So thank you very much, Brother Carl. I guess that's our cue.
0: All right. Thank you, Brother Obi. And thank you for you know, looking out for our children. You know, a lot of times people got so busy these days and we only hear what the children who are doing inappropriate things are doing, like what happened in Baltimore with the elder.
1: Exactly. And this was an example of guerrilla.
0: Yeah.
1: This was an example of guerrilla teaching. We'll never be master teachers because we ain't never going master teaching because we can always give better. Thank you, Brother Carl.
0: Thank you, Brother Obi. All righty. All right, family. Let's turn our attention to our next guest now. You're calling us from Los Angeles. Roland Bynum. Grand Rising, Roland.
2: Grand Rising. Good morning, my brother Carl.
0: Good Bynum for you as well. This is family. I'll tell you a little bit about Roland, but he's reading a book called God Shots, and that's the title of the book. The subtitle is Life is a Journey, but Nothing Without God. Roland is the legendary radio icon in Los Angeles area. Decided to write a book. Why did you decide to put this your life story in a book, Roland?
2: It's a great question. I think everybody has a book, Carl. And I don't know. You know, I grew up as a foster youth, and I knew nothing about who I was as an individual. You know, I just was carrying on with my life, and you know, I'm a recovering person. I'm, you know, been in the recovery community for over 40-something years, just wandering around with my life. And I don't know, it's just that I had a lot of questions about who I was at the time. And so I started doing research. And then, in my book, I just kind of dabbled with some ideas and some thoughts about who I was at the time. And
0: let me jump in and ask you this question, Roland. At what point did you find out or figure out that your life is sort of incomplete? Because you said you were in the foster system. Was it then as a youngster that you like, hey, something's missing here? Or did it come hit you when you became an adult?
2: Well, it didn't happen when I was a youngster. You know, because when you're a youngster, you're just carrying on with your life. You're just doing what's in front of you. You know, the brother just got off, you know, when he talked about cultural history and everything. I think that's very powerful. I think it solidifies for young people who they are and their cultural past and their connection with the world and connection with other people. That never happened for me. I was just living my life, just idling, just living my life. And as I said, I got involved. I got in radio and I got involved with drugs, you know, that fast life. You know, cocaine was introduced to me, a marijuana later in life. I never did any things as a teen. And as a radio personality here in Los Angeles, I got involved with drugs. And one thing led to another, and I spiraled down. And I started living in the streets. I lost everything. I was living in the hills of La Brea, Baldwin Hills, you know, around the corner from Ike and Tina Turner, Ray Charles, and all of the moving stars. And I lost it all as a direct result of drugs. And I slept in abandoned buildings and on the streets. And I just lost everything. I lost who I was and my direction. And I was went into recovery home, House of Yehudu, and got kicked out of there because I couldn't get honest. And I was back on the streets again. And
0: well, let me jump in and ask you this, family. Just join us 10 minutes after the top there. Roland Bynum is our guest. He's a legendary radio icon in Los Angeles. He's written a book called God Shots. Life is a journey, but nothing without God. Roland, do you blame that, or do you think that what happened to you later in life is what happened to you when you were a child because you were part of the foster system?
2: Absolutely. Absolutely. I had no mother, father, brothers, sisters. I had foster brothers, but the abuse that was heaped upon us as children, certainly impacted me for many, many years. And I was in a garage in Altadena, California. Of course, we know Altadena because of the ravage of the fire a few years ago and a year ago. And I was in a garage. I just sold my car for a handful of crack, and I was on the floor, and I started praying. And I asked God, I had been in and out of recovery facilities, and I asked God if one more time if he could just take me off these drugs. I would live my life accordingly. And that's exactly what happened. When I got up off that floor, a revelation happened to me, and over 37 years later, here I am. So I was in a CASEL program in South Central Los Angeles. Yeah, I still call it South Central. And on a Saturday night, and a young man got up and began to speak, and he said, this was a God shot. And I never forget it. The word God shot just went through me. And I never forgot it. And it just laid in my heart, in my spirit. And so as I began to recover, as I began to get my life together, in 1968, Carl, Mother's Day weekend, I was married to a beautiful lady, and I was working at KGFJ and got promoted to go to Charlotte, North Carolina to put WGIV on the air. And my wife at the time said, why don't we stop in Detroit and see if you can find your parents? And my head said, and it's in the book, so that'll never happen. I never said it to her, but I said it to myself, that'll never happen, because what connection do I have to anyone else? None. And May 10th, 1968, Mother's Day weekend, that's exactly what happened. I did discover my mother, my father, and I discovered that I had nine brothers and sisters. And a month before that, I was at Coconut Grove, Marvin Gaye, Tammy Terrell, Marvin, a good friend, were performing. And this Motown legend was there with his group. And I told my wife, we had grown up in Detroit. I'd seen him perform for years in amateur shows and this and that. And I'd been playing his music. Never met him before. I said, let's go over and meet him. And I did. And a month later, I discovered that, and it's documented in the book, that Smokey Robinson is my mother's little brother. And so that connection tied me with Motown and all of the many of the Motown people. And so there it was. So what happened is that years later, I had connected to a family. So I said, well, I got some roots. And but I still didn't know who I was. And so I started to research. And God revealed to my heart, write a book. Just tell your story. And that's what I did. I started writing. I had no idea. You know, I was a teacher. I'd gone back into school and got three master's degrees after I recovered from drugs. And I began to teach at John Muir High School in Pasadena, the home of Jackie Robinson. And the research led me back to me, and I started writing. And so I documented my life, what I knew about my life at the time, and came up with the God Shots. And I was in a gas station. I knew that I needed a subtitle. I was in a gas station. And a lady had a T-shirt on, and the T-shirt said, life is a journey. And I went to get my gas, and I saw that, and I said, whoa. And I went home, and I wrote down, life is a journey, but it is nothing without God. And that's the subtitle. And that's what I have in front of me. I wrote this book, published it on my mother's birthday. By the way, Carl, it was 2 days ago. My mother was 103 years old. And so I published it on my mother's birthday and revealed it on my sister Jackie's birthday, who was murdered in Detroit. So it's family connected. And there it is there. So that's how I began.
0: All right, we're going to talk about then some of those connections. We got a break coming up. When we come back, though, you mentioned that it was a while before you found out that you had a father and a mother. You know you had a father and mother, but you didn't meet them. So tell us about that meeting. Were you so angry with them because they had sort of abandoned you? If not, how did you process that, meeting your parents so late in life? And did you have questions for them? Share that with us when we come back. And also want to talk about some more famous people that you've been interacting with as well in your journey. Family, you want to join this conversation with our guest? It's Roland Bynum. He's written a book called God Shots. Life is a journey, but nothing without God. What are your thoughts? Reach out to us at 800-450-7876 and take your phone calls next.

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Let me go. Let me regress. I want to do something. I want to read the back of my book, and then I'll move forward with that. On the back of the book, this is Roland's first book. He's a radio personality, KGLH, Stevie Wonder on stage, and then Soul Anthony. A little further down, it said, I was playing basketball. I still do. I'm 85. I still play full court basketball. World champion, I might add. My buddies laughed at me, called me Mr. Naismith. But here's the deal. I was playing basketball. I was about 15, 16 years old. And after I get through playing, I was walking through this big open field in Inkster, Michigan. And I stopped. And I kind of sat down, sunny afternoon, and I kind of laid down and looked up and looked at the cumulus clouds that beautiful day. And I had this quiet and personal conversation with God as I closed my eyes, not knowing how to pray. I just said, God, please let me find a family that is my own, because living with the Reeds, that was the foster family I lived with in Easter, it's horrible. Also, I want to live a long life. I paused and then made one more appeal. I would like to have a big family of my own. I got up, stood up, and looked up. I could feel God's eyes on me. Right there and then, I began a journey into my destiny. But I prayed everything and supplication with thanksgiving. Let your quest be known to God. And the peace of God, which passes all understanding, shall keep your hearts and minds through Christ Jesus. Philippians 4, 6, and 8, King James Version. I do that because I want to tell you something. All three of those things did happen. I did find a family. I found my mother and father and 9 brothers and sisters. I have a good family, Carl. I have 13 children of my own. And I'm 85 years young. I'm a 3-time cancer survivor. And so those three things that I prayed about when I was 15 or 16 years old have come to fruition. So I know that if you put your heart in it, God will reveal it to you. So you used the word abandonment. When I went into the CASEL program, I never knew I had abandonment issues because I didn't know anything about me. But when I got in there, as the counselors began to counsel me and talk to me and help me to heal, I realized that I had abandonment issues. And that at 11 months when I was taken out of mom's arms, my brother Tyrone was 2 years old. Incidentally, Tyrone never lived a fulfilling life. He ended up being the road manager for the Temptations, David Ruffin, but he took his life at 29. And so he was always angry at mom. He was always angry. See, well, he never had an opportunity to heal. Conversely, I did. And so what happened is that abandonment issue, at 11 months, I had what is called shock and detachment. And let me tell you what shock and detachment is. When you're out and you're smoking crack or you're drinking, and when it's all gone, you get what is called shock and detachment. And that's what happened to me at 11 months. I was taken out of my mother's arms, and that shock and detachment turned into abandonment issues, which I never knew about until I sat down long enough, quieted myself, and began to get the help that I needed and listen to my counselors, and I discovered that that was one of my major issues. Now, to go back to your question, was I angry? Absolutely. I was more confused than angry because I wasn't able to put those kind of feelings together, and so I had to work through all of that. I knew that my grandmother, Flossie, died when she was – I'm going to bring you up because the brother just talked about personal cultural history and the history. Well, you got to do the research on yourself equal as well. You know, we can look at other countries and other peoples, but the first history you should do, the first look you should do is yourself. And so what I discovered is that my grandmother died and my mother and father adopted Smokey when he was 10. I was 9, but I wasn't there. And when I discovered that, I became very upset. I became angry at Smokey, my mom, my dad, the world, because here I was left to this abusive relationship and the families that I was living in. And here my mother and father adopted Smokey, and I was left. So I never got the answers until I did get into recovery. But I'm tell you wow. something. But I'm going to tell you something. When I was in that CASEL program, there's a brother named Cosmo, James Henry.
and

0: Clarence Williams and Reverend Ronnie Wright, my pastor, eventually became my pastor. They told me something that turned my life around immediately. They said, "Roland, we want you to do something. We want you to walk in your mother's and father's shoes at 16, 17, and 18, the age they were I was the third one on my mother's chain at 16. She had Sylvia and Tyrone before me. So I was number three. She said, well, walk in their shoes for a minute. Just take your time. Just stop doing what you're doing and walk in their shoes." And I did. And that moment, right then and there, I realized that my mother and father was doing the best that they could with what they had. And I fell in love with my mother and father. I tell people right now, I fell in love with my mother and my father. I forgave them, I forgave me, I forgave everybody, and I got on with my life. And that's what happened. That you gotta let this stuff go, man. You can't hold on to this. You're being cruel to yourself, and I refuse to be cruel to myself because I had been cruel. Other people had laid cruelty on me. And I said, hey, you know, that's enough of that nonsense. I gotta get on with my life. God created me to life is a journey, but it's nothing without God. And I took the journey. And so to bring up the speed, my Uncle Smokey was performed at the Hollywood Bowl this weekend. What is this weekend? Well, Saturday was my mother's birthday, 103, with Gladys Knight. And I told him about it. I said, man, you know it's mom's birthday. And he concurred that. So for me, I don't know about anybody else. For me, you got to do the work. You got to be willing to let things go, and you got to be willing to move on with your life. Otherwise, you're going to get, as I tell my children, you're going to get stuck in your stuff. I didn't say stuff, S-T-U-F-F. I said, you're going to get stuck in your stuff. So I began to heal myself by the grace of God. And here I am today, 85 years old, still working as a guest teacher in Pasadena School District. I'm working with Stevie at KJLH. So many people asked me to write a sequel to the book. I am. And I'm working with Calvin, as I told you, on some work, on some things, Calvin Hardaway, Stevie's brother, on some things that he's doing. So I'm active with my life. I'm not holding on to garbage.
1: Well, let me jump in here for a second, Roland. At 28 minutes after top air, family just checking in. That's Roland Bynum. He's a legendary DJ in L.A. And he's telling his story. And his story is, he put it in a book. It's called God Shots. Life is a journey, but nothing without God. Roland, when you were on the crack epidemic, when you got caught up in that, were you on the radio then? Did people, because everybody in L.A. knows who you are. They're there when KGFJ was the number one station in there at the time. Were you doing drugs then and still going to work? Were you still functioning as an addict? Explain that for us.
0: I was snorting cocaine. I wasn't shooting it. I was snorting cocaine. And that was certainly led to my demise. When I was on smoking crack or smoking rock and then crack, no, I was not. In 1984, I was at KGFJ, and that's when I left radio, and that's when I began at the height of my using crack cocaine from 84 till I recovered, went into recovery in 1989. I was not. No. I couldn't even function to try to be on the radio. Let me say this. I started smoking cocaine in 1982, 83. And yes, I was on the air at 84 on KGFJ. And I was smoking cocaine. Didn't last. In fact, I was let go because of the behavior that smoking crack led me to. So I was off the air all that time. But I was, I began to continue to work in the telecommunications industry up in Pasadena, doing television shows and cable TV and things like that. I got back to radio with Cliff Winston, and I got connected, and I came back to KGLH 1998.
1: All right. That's where I met you. 30 minutes at the top with Roland Bynum, an incredible story. But Roland, when growing up and all these folks that you met, and you interviewed them before you found out that you and Smokey were related. And how did that hit you? Because you know all these folks. You've interviewed them on the radio, talked to them, played their records. Now you find out that you're related to one of the biggest stars on the planet, Smokey Robinson. So how did that happen? How did you feel when you found that out?
0: Well, you know, my wife and I, Volina at the time, and her name was Volina. I was in a state of shock for a couple of years. I'm serious. It was like, I cannot believe this. Are you kidding me? You know, the abandonment things that happened to me, and then all of a sudden I walk into this world of Motown. Of course, you know, one of the very first entertainers I met when I did reclaim myself in 1967 prior to getting it was Bobby Womack in Los Angeles when I came from Inkster, Michigan, WCHB, the first black built from the ground up radio station in America. I was hired by Jim Randolph to come to KGFJ to replace the world-famous Magnificent Montague. First entertainer I met was Bobby Womack. And as you move yourself into the industry, you meet more and more entertainers. But having my mother's little brother and my family's relationship, I began to hear all these stories, these connective pieces with Motown. As I said, my brother Tyrone was brought back to the family because he was placed with the family in Chicago. And they brought Tyrone back home when he was about 13 or 14, just prior to Smokey hitting it with Motown. And he was the Temps road manager. It was just an amazing journey. I mean, I don't know. I just absorbed it and moved right on along with it. In the beginning, it was like, I just can't believe this. And as I said, yes, I was angry. Yes, I was hurt. I think I was more hurt than angry that I was left out of this. But as I moved my life along, I began to accept. It's all acceptance is the key. And I began to accept my life as it turned out. And the more I began to accept my life, the more I began to heal. And I think acceptance is a really powerful tool. A lot of people have a high acceptance, and they're able to accept the things around them and to move on with their life. And I had to build that acceptance as I began to continue with this journey in my life. And the more I accepted the things that happened to me, the more I began to heal. And the healing process is critically important. People live their lives broken because they're not willing. They don't do the work. If you don't do the work, nothing gets done. And as I said, you get stuck in your stuff. And that's unfortunate. And I just feel fortunate that I got the help that I needed through the counseling, through the brothers and sisters in their recovery program, through Narcotics Anonymous. By the way, the greater Los Angeles had its regional program, and Narcotics Anonymous is all around the world, Alcoholics Anonymous, Cocaine Anonymous. Go get the help you need. And that's what I did. I went and got the help I needed because I just refused to live my life broken. And because I just refused to live my life broken.
1: Yeah. And so, 26 away from the topic. I got to ask this question because people know who you are. You've been on the radio for years and decades. Did you have any thought about, I'm going to share all this personal stuff with them? All they know is Roland Bynum. Good Bynum, and what you say on the, you know, on the radio. All they know is the voice. Now you're bearing your soul to the whole world.
0: I have over the years.
1: Go ahead.
0: Yeah, people who know me know that I'm a recovering person. I've actually said it. I've said it on the air. I was on the air one night with a friend of mine, Tony Rushing, who helped me get into the program. And one of the Sons of Watts, after the Watts revolt, they developed a program called the Sons of Watts to bring healing into the community, and he became a very close friend. And on the air, I used to share my story. And there was a young man that called me, and he heard my story. I'll give you two. He heard my story, and he revealed to me that his parents, he was at Jonestown when all those people were murdered. And he happened to be out of the camp and into the main city. When he came back, all the people were dead, and he went on drugs. Heard my story. And I worked with him, and today I think he's about 19 years clean. I was at a homecoming for a friend of ours on 2nd Avenue Park, where Marvin Gaye used to come play basketball with us. And I did a eulogy for a young man, and I talked about my journey. And a young man was there. He walked away from there, called me up, and told me he stopped using alcohol and drugs as a result of hearing my story. And now he's about 8 years clean. So on the air, I bear myself. Carl, I tell my story because I tell people my vulnerability is my strength. One of my pastors said, run to your fears. Run. False evaluations are appearing real. Run to your fears. Don't run away. Run to them. And what will happen is you'll expose that which you think is something that's holding you back, and it'll conclude that it won't. It's there for you. Your fears are there for you to face. And so I do. And so I have buried myself on the air. And many people who listen and hear me do know that I'm a recovering person. Why shouldn't I tell my story? I would say so. You know, my Uncle Smokey said one time, he was sharing, and he said when he got
1: to... Hold that thought right there, Roland. We got to take a short break and check the news, traffic, and weather, and come back, share that story with you, what Smokey said to you. 23 minutes away from the Top Dog family, our guest is Roland Bonner. He's a DJ, and he's a recovering alcoholic. He's written a book called God Shocks. Life is a journey, but nothing without God. What are your thoughts? You want to join this conversation? Reach out to us at 800-450-7876 and take your phone calls after we check the news.
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0: Grand Rising family, thanks for rolling with us on this Monday morning. Thanks for starting your week with us. It's 16 minutes away from the top there with our guest, Roland Bynum. Roland is a legendary DJ in the Los Angeles area. He's been on radio for decades. Everybody knows his name. But he's written a book about his life. The book is titled God Shots. Life is a journey, but nothing without God. Before we go back to him, let me just remind you, coming up later this morning, we'll speak with Morgan State University professor, Dr. Ray Wimbush. Also later this week, chematologist Tony Browder will be here. Psychologist Dr. Wade Nobles will also join us, and researcher and African history professor Manu Ampim will check in. So if you are in Baltimore, keep that radio locked and tight on 1010 WOLB. If you're in the DMV, the Washington metropolitan area, of course, we're on 1450 WOL. So, Roland, before we left for the news, you were telling us that you had a meeting with Smokey, your cousin, uncle. How do you suggest? Is he an uncle, your cousin, or what?
1: I laugh because people get it so confused. It's my mother's little brother, only brother. My grandmother had three children. My mother, Jerry, my auntie, Rosella, and Smokey, William Robinson. And so he's my uncle. And so Smokey went through a drug addiction as well. He tells his story. And he tells the story as he was climbing through the tunnel. As he got out, he was getting ready to leave. And he said, God stopped him and gave him a lantern and said, hold this light at the end of the tunnel. So those who are crawling through that tunnel will see the light. And it's your turn to hold that light and continue to hold that light. In recovery, we said the therapeutic value of one addict helping another without parallel. And you can't keep it if you don't give it away. You cannot keep it if you don't give it away. So we give it away. And that's what happens when you go through recovery. I'm going to tell you about the book. You know, a lot of people don't know this, but I used to shine Malcolm X's shoes. And Malcolm and I lived on the same street, William Street, in Inkster, Michigan. In 1952, I was moved from one home in Detroit, Michigan, to Inkster, Michigan, a city that Henry Ford built, so when his black workers, they had homes to live in. That's what they say. That's the story of Inkster, Michigan. And so I moved there in 1952, February 1952. I just turned 11 years old. My birthday is January the 20th, 1941. I'm 85. And I was reading the book, The Reinvention of Malcolm X, and on page 100, I discovered. Notice I don't use the word found. I use the word discovered. I discovered that Malcolm, he too was released from prison and went to live with his brother Wilbert on William Street in 1952. And a few years later, I was working at Penny's Barbershop. George and Florence Penny were Muslim brother and sister. And Penny's Barbershop was a cultural hub in the community because, you know, pimps, factory workers, mothers, fathers, brothers, sisters, teachers, everybody came to the barbershop. The barbershop was the schoolroom. The barbershop was the university. The barbershop was everything that you learned. And Malcolm used to come in and get his hair cut, and we used to shine his shoes, me and a brother by the name of Horace Chisholm. The barbershop became my first home. George's Penny's Barbershop became my first home. I loved that place because the people that came through there gave me life lessons. And for me, that was critically important. And I know barbershops today are the same way. And so in our community, you know, there's a subset. We have our schools. We have our churches. The salons and barbershops, there's a lot to be learned from those places. So I just wanted to share that. There's a lot that goes on in my book. I've written it. And I tell people that this book was written for the yet unborn in my family because it is a historical document. And those who want to know more about our family and who I am can reach for this book. It's not going anywhere now. It's a written history. But next, I want to do a video history, and I'm working on that next. At 85, I'm the senior citizen in my family, and we're working on doing a video of our family and the history of our family, and I'm putting it all together right now. Tom.
0: All right, family, 10 away from the top. I just joined us, Roland Bynum. He's a legendary DJ in Los Angeles. He's written a book called God Shots, and the subtitle is Life is a Journey, but Nothing Without God. You mentioned that you met Malcolm, your shiny shoes, but he also marched with Dr. King. Can you share that with us, Roland?
1: Sure. 1963, you know, Aretha was a big contributor to Dr. King. Folks don't know that, Aretha Franklin. And her father, C.L. Franklin, put together a march in Detroit in 1963, April, May, somewhere around that time. It can be documented. And it was a major march in Detroit, and C.L. Franklin, Aretha's dad, put it together with the ministers in Detroit, and we all marched the year of 1963, the year that I left the Detroit area, got married, and came back to California to enroll in college. I don't know if many people know this, but in my book, I talk about the year 1963. Also, I was enrolled in broadcasting, and the man accused of assassinating John F. Kennedy, I was in the Marine Corps with him here in California, and that was my beginning into radio, November the 22nd, 1963. Elliot Mintz, who became a publicist for John Lennon and Yoko Ono, became a publicist. We were students together, interviewed me. And I was first heard on Walter Cronkite. I was the first person in the world to be interviewed about John F. Kennedy and Lee Harvey Oswald. So that was my beginning in the radio. So this book depicts all of that. I don't stick.
0: Well, share that with us. Share that with us about your connection to Lee Harvey Oswald.
1: Well, I'm a Marine. When I graduated from high school as a foster youth, you know, they didn't have transitional programs in 1958. When you got out of high school, that was it. You was considered grown. You better get it and get busy and find out what you're going to do with your life. And fortunately, and I say this really, fortunately, the factories were under depression. They weren't hiring. The Chevrolet, Ford, General Motors, they were not hiring. And so I was, and fortunately, I ended up joining the Marine Corps, coming to California. I hated the Michigan weather, hated it. And so I've been in California all my life. So I came to California and joined the Marine Corps. And December 1958, I joined a Marine Corps Air Station, a radar outfit. And one of the guys in there was Lee Harvey Oswald. Really strange, aloof, lonely kind of dude. And I always remembered him. And I can remember October the 31st, 1959. One of the guys was reading a newspaper where he denounced his American citizenship. And I kept that article over the years. And when it happened that day, November the 22nd, I remembered that name, Lee Harvey Oswald. But I said, he's in Russia. But it turned out to be the same guy. So that was a connective piece for me. Carl, and that's was my beginning in radio. That interview reached over 70 cities all over the world, and I was the first person interviewed about Lee Harvey Oswald and the John F. Kennedy connection. So that's how my radio career started. Yeah.
0: You know, 8 away from the top. I'm looking back in all the places and spaces and people that you've met. Do you think, looking back now, do you think that was all designed by God? This was, you know, before you even got here, this is because people say God does not make mistakes. So at some point, all these famous people that you interacted with was part of God's decision. Do you rack it up to that? Even the abandonment, everything that in your life, do you rationalize it and say, this is what God wanted me to do. This is the path that he chose for me. How do you deal with that?
1: You said it. That's exactly how I feel. Carl, I went, not only do I have 3 master's degrees, I went back to, in recovery, there's a third, I can't, he can't, I think I let him, made a decision. The third step is made a decision to turn my will and my life over to the God as I understood him. I'm an English teacher, Carl. And the word understood is a past tense verb. Understand is a present tense. But understood means it's in the past tense. And as that was revealed to me, I made a decision to turn my will and my life over to the care of God as I understood him. And I realized I had not understood him, let alone understand him. So I made a decision. I had a friend of mine. She said, you know, go to school. And I said, you know, reading the Bible builds wisdom, or whatever religion that you read and study. Whatever religion you are, read and study. And for me, it was Christian. And so I went back to school. I went to the Los Angeles Bible Training School. And for 6 years, I studied and received my theology degree last year on top of everything else. And I concur 100%. It is exactly the design that God created for me. That's why I don't have any animosity. That I understand my journey. Life is a journey. But it is absolutely nothing without God. And so, yes, how it turned out is exactly the way it was supposed to turn out. I understand, not understood, I understand that today. It's exactly the way it should have turned out. I am thrilled the way my life turned out. I am exalted. I'm exalted by his word. I'm exalted. And so I continue to live my life. Carl, I'm not dead. I'm 85. I got a partner. His name is DeWitt Brown. He's 90, will be 91 September the 17th. I have always been drawn to older people. Imagine that. When I was a youth, I was drawn by the gray hair and the silver hair of the people in our community in Inkster. Let me tell you this story. When I became a disc jockey, and I began to move along this journey of success. I paused one day. God paused me and stopped me. And I told my wife, I got to go home. She said, what do you mean? I said, I got to go home. I got to go home and thank every one of those senior citizens who impacted my life when I was a youth, when I was a foster care. I got on a plane. I went home. And I knocked on the doors in Inkster, Michigan. And I said, Miss Jones, do you remember me? And she said, yeah, Roland. And I hugged them and I said, thank you. I just thanked them. And I went from door to door because I had a paper route. I raked leaves. I washed cars. There was a sister who fed me. I was so skinny. They fed me in the cafeteria, the Bailey's. I knocked on their door and I thanked them because I knew that they will not live forever. And I wanted to tell them how much I love them and how much I thank them for taking care of me. This lonely little old boy out in Inkster, this abandoned kid out in Inkster, this boy that didn't have a mother and father, brother and sisters, aunt, uncles, mama, grandmama, but they were all of that to me. And I went home and I thanked them.
0: Right. And hold that story right there, Roland. We've got to step aside for a few moments. We've got to check the traffic and weather in our different cities. It's 3 minutes away from the top of our family with our guest, Roland Biner. He's the author of a book, God Shots. Life is a journey, but nothing without God. You want to speak to Roland? Reach out to us at 800-450-7876. We'll take your phone calls after we check the traffic. That's next.

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1: It's hard to believe when you watch Steve today that a few years ago, his lungs were failing and he was fighting to survive.
2: For 8 hours a day, someone was pounding on my chest to try and keep my lungs clear. I honestly don't think I had more than a couple weeks to live.
1: That's when Steve received the gift of life, a double lung transplant made possible by an organ donor.
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22: Thank you for staying with us. Welcome to Snow Before on Friday. So we start our weekends here with WOL. We give you a chance to free your mind. 800-450-7876 gets you in. Before we do that, let me just remind you, next week we're going to talk about the House on Capitol Hill has just approved a measure to make District of Columbia a state. And they want to call it Douglas Commonwealth. Instead of the District of Columbia, D.C. will stand for Douglas Commonwealth. But it's got a tough road to go. It's got to get past the Senate-led GOP. So we'll see what happens next week. Also next week, Mark Ranheim's going to be here. So if you're in the DMV, tell all your friends to keep their radios locked right here on 1450 WOL. Let's go to line three. Brother Raymond, calling from Ohio. He, too, got disconnected early on. Brother Raymond, thanks for holding. Thanks for your patience.
23: Yes, sir. No problem, my brother. Let me lead in with this. These laws and bills, Brother Carl, that they are putting in motion will not protect us, okay? What they are going to protect and who are they going to protect are Caucasians and Caucasian gays who have more rights than black people as a whole. And I say that to say this, good brother. We are in a war, Carl, with these Klanners. Both civilian Klanners and killer cop Klanners. And when you are in a war, good brother, the enemy ain't your friend. And it's the same with these Caucasian demonstrators who are nothing but plants to make black people think that they are on our side. That brother just mentioned that Black Lives Matter, good brother, that is not our movement. That's a gay movement. Okay, real talk, okay? Look it up. Black Lives Matter is not our movement. Fake police reform and more by a sister by the name of Michi X. It's on YouTube. And I guarantee you, Carl, that 99.9% of those Caucasians that are out there marching, they have never sat at a table with a black person to discuss why their people are so racist toward black people. I guarantee you that. But Negroes are so docile to believe that they love us just because they are marching, singing, dancing, burning, and praying with them. Nothing but a front. I'll close with this, black man. The FBI, CIA, FOP, these evil spirits who are running for the residency, these Ku Klux Klanner killer cops, and this government, Carl, are all racist and don't give a doggone about us black people. And when these racist organizations are called in to inspect the killings of our people, they are no better than the murderers who kill us because they will protect their own before protecting us. Malcolm X told us 60 years ago, my brother, that we have gone from ancient slavery to modern slavery. And the only thing, Brother Carl, that has changed is new faces up there in Congress, up there, those so-called senators, still the same, because all they're doing is carrying out the racist ideologies and deeds of their forefathers and foremothers. Epilogue. Most black people, Carl, don't know that over 40% of Caucasian females enslaved my people just like their male counterparts. These are facts. And these Negroes who think silly Hillary or any other Caucasian female loves them, they need to burn by the woodpile and stop believing that these Caucasian females have their best interests, because they do not love us, Carl. And I hate to say this, good brother, but the majority of black people are still asleep, and they need to wake up and stop depending on Caucasians who will never love us, brother. They will never respect us. They hate us, Carl, while we're living, and they hate us even more while we're in the ground. And we will never be respected, only neglected. We will never be
22: Hang on a second,
23: protected.
22: Brother Raymond. So what's the solution? What do we do?
23: The solution, Brother Carl, to this pollution, the hell with voting, Brother Carl. We need not only reparations, but we need separation. Brother Malcolm told us that 60 years ago also. We need to quit integrating with these demons, good brother, because they mean us no good. All they want our Carl is to stay in office and continue to hang us, continue to shoot us, continue to kill us, while we keep laughing, grinning, and skinning, and praying, and going to church, believing in some Jesus and God who does not exist, because if they did, how come them white boys ain't being shot down like we being shot down, Carl? How come these black cops ain't shooting down these white folks like they doing us, good brother? How come, Brother Carl? And they supposed to be pigs too, but they are not allowed to do that because a professional sister, this is a sister, she was a cop, retired. She said if she had to do it all over again, she would never become a cop, because black cops are not allowed to kill, shoot, and beat white folks like they do us. They have a code. All they can do, Carl, is write out tickets, and they can't write out too many tickets to Caucasians, but they can show write out tickets to black folks, and that's all that they are allowed to do, Carl. So, good brother, we will never be inspected, only rejected. We will be injected with bullets, and that's all these killer cops want to do to us. That's all these fake lying.
22: Right. But I get it. We get all of that. But
23: yes,
22: you know me, I'm into solutions. So I need
23: let's
22: to
23: roll.
22: Tell us, what do we do? You said
23: what
22: let's
23: do we
22: roll.
23: Do,
22: okay,
23: Carl?
22: Gotcha.
23: I'm going to tell you what do we do. Number one, we got to boycott, okay? You got the young brothers and sisters out here right now, okay? They rolling the ball down the hill. Now, for our elders, I was in the movement. You already know back in the day, the burn, baby, burn. It wasn't no singing and dancing. We got to boycott. The hell with these holidays, Christmas, Thanksgiving, and the rest of them. And boycott, good brother, is economically. We got to be like they do. Support our own, and then we can progress instead of regress, good brother. That's the bottom line. Boycott, not
22: vote. I'm going to let you go. Thank you, Brother Raymond.
23: Peace.
22: Thank you for your thoughts. We'll see if anybody agrees with you. 800-450-7876. Let's go to line four. Johnny from Long Beach. I think he got cut off, too, when he started to talk. Johnny, I apologize. The phones just went on overload.
0: Hey, don't worry. Don't worry. Don't worry about it, man. I know the trick to get back in. Yeah. Man, Raymond, you know, you got to stop being so angry, man. You know, it's like this. You think about the Underground Railroad. That would have never been successful without white people. But I call, you know what? I ain't going nowhere, man. This is my country. Too many of our people died in blood, sweat, and tears in this country. And when I'm just supposed to back up and go, you know, man, it takes, you got to make it on your own, man. It's like, you know, you got to carve out your niche. And your people, man, and deal with those people who represent you, instead of all this anger, man. We ain't getting nowhere with all this anger. You know.
22: Let me ask you, because I know you were in the service. Do you think that's because you were in the service? You feel that way because you took an oath?
0: No. Has nothing to do with that, man. Just think about it. From we built this country, man.
22: True.
0: Built this country. So we built something we just supposed to take off of me because what in the 21st century they're still treating black people bad? No, it's like the thing is, man, what are we doing? You know, sometimes we have to look within, okay? And it's like,
22: well, let me ask you this: are you optimistic they're gonna all of a sudden start treating us better now?
0: No. You know what I mean? You know, certain people. See, this is where it gets interesting, man. You know, you got some people feeling guilty about what's going on, okay? And sometimes you can capitalize on it. And that's all I'm saying. You capitalize on it. And where it's like, look, you know, treat us, and this, you know, it's like they see now, they're seeing now how we've been complaining about. So now what we need to do is to, you know, get folks in line. Hey, look, you know, we got these people, you know, you got these people looking at this thing. So what we need to do, we need to get our stuff together. And I'm not saying that we don't, but a lot of us don't have our stuff together yet, man. You know, and I'm not.
22: But let me ask, why does it us have to get together? Why not them? Why do we have to change?
0: No. I'm talking about they got to get their stuff together because they. Let's put it this way, man. The policemen, okay. People don't understand how cops are, man. I do understand because these cops served in the military. A lot of those cops are selling, you know, they're suffering from PTSD, man. So when they come in contact with us, you know, they look at us as the enemy too, because all cops look at everybody.
22: Yeah, but they don't look at their uncles and their cousins and their own folks as the enemy.
0: Oh, but man, if you're a poor white person, man, you're gonna get your butt whooped. Okay, I've seen it happen to poor white people. And they have done it. But you know, man, about Rodney,
22: mm-hmm.
0: I want you to look at this, look up a book, Rodney, the Color of Law. Then you'll understand how this is all done by design. Okay, so I take issue, man. It's like when people use this comparison with us killing each other with the cops killing us, man. That's nonsensical. Their duty is to serve and protect, and that's their job. A gang member, he does what he does. But when I hear this comparison, and they always do this, well, we're killing ourselves. Yeah, but the thing is, the other people who are killing us, that's their job not to kill us. They're supposed to protect us. And he said something about Bloomberg, okay? Bloomberg ain't running. It's like, and not only that, when he's talking about being conservative, but you know, what I see right now, the conservatives are trying to suppress my people's vote. And so why would I want to go to a party, become a Republican? And then he says something about, he never mentioned about Trump and his daddy when he was discriminating against people. But you want to go back and bring up Biden. Biden may have put the bill up. The Black Caucus helped pass it, too. See, so this thing, man, it's like you always want, and then you want to go after him being a friend with Strom Thurmond. Carl, I've been friends with white supremacists before. It's like, you know, and you think.
22: And you knew they were white supremacists.
0: Yeah.
22: Can you be friends with a white supremacist?
0: You know what, man, because see, when I say that, they had a problem with everybody. They had a problem with poor white people, and they had a problem with, actually, it was poor black people that they had the problem with, because educated blacks, it's like they would talk to them. You know,
22: but back up a second, Johnny. You said you were friends with white supremacists. I'm just trying to figure out.
0: You know, were they
22: friends with you, or were you just friends with them?
0: I'll let's put it this way. I'll say I want to rephrase that. I said I had friends with. I knew they had with race. Okay, and you know, it's like, you know, I had one of few of them said to me, "Hey, you're one of the good ones." And yeah, and it's like, and I would have a conversation with them. I would go off.
22: I'm interested in this conversation because I've never spoken to a Klan of myself. So he said to you, "You're one of the good ones."
0: The way I took it, okay, he was saying that I was one of the good ones. That's what I should have said. The way I took it, what he said, that I was one of the good ones, okay. And I told him, I said, it's like, what is it about me that you find that is unacceptable? My other people are with me. Well, they're you know, it's like, you know, they don't clean up their neighborhood. They don't take care, you know. And I'm like, you know, well, what about poor white people? You go to Appalachia. I throw back Appalachia to them, okay, in places like that. And it's like, and I always bring up these cities, but they never talk about Appalachia and who runs those states. forget the city. Who runs right, those
22: hold,
0: states?
22: Hold that thought right there, John. We got to take a short break here. We're closing on the top of the hour, so some of our stations will have to identify themselves down the line per the FCC. Stations like 1450 WOL, where information is power.
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26: And I'm probably going to need your help on this legal fight. You know, they shorted the historically black colleges and universities to the tune of about $13 billion, and Tennessee State was the one they shorted the most.
24: Absolutely. Well, let me know. I'm on the next plane as soon as you holler. You know, when Ben Crump called, I don't even question it. I just head to the airport and get the details on the way.
1: 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Keeping it real. And now, America's number one civil rights leader, the Reverend Al Sharpton.
24: It's Monday, July 27th. Do you know what time it is? It's Al Sharpton's time. For the next 3 hours, it's time to put aside all pretenses, deception, denial, or fronting. The time has come to keep it real on Keeping It Real with Reverend Al Sharpton. A very good afternoon to you all across the country. And good morning to our West Coast listeners. Welcome to those listening Sirius XM, Channel 126, The Urban View, where talk empowers and becomes action. I'm coming to you live from our National Action Network corporate headquarters in New York. And for the next 3 hours, it's Exhale Monday. On Monday, we let you call in and exhale whatever you have on your mind, whatever's in your heart over the weekend. Something may have struck you in a way you wanted to tell somebody. Well, you can call at 1-877-532-5797. 1-877-532-5797. Or you can go to our message board. We're getting ready to put it up right now. And on the message board, you can send a message and I'll read it on the air so you don't have to worry about telling somebody. You can tell everybody and you can tell me what's on your mind on Exhale Monday. Now, several things that is on my mind. The Democrats have been favored to win in the House.
4: but underdogs in Senate races. This is 100 days out. Yesterday was 100 days.

party thing. This is the direction of the country. This is whether or not there's checks and balances on the president. So there's a lot here that we have to deal with. And as I've been saying, and I emphasize it all weekend on Politics Nation, we've got to not only be concerned about turnout, we've got to be concerned about the maneuvers that Trump and the Trumpsters are trying to do to slow down the process. And if they can, stop the vote. The only way that we can overwhelm them is a huge turnout everywhere. I was looking at black voters are going to be critical in several places. Michigan, there's a tight race there for the Senate. And they say that black voters can decide Michigan's high stakes Democratic primary. And that's this week. You have the moderate Haley Stevens against the progressive Abdul El Said. Black voters represent about one-fifth of the Democratic primary electorate, and many interviewed favored Stevens because of her experience and community presence and her work with Obama's administration. Said is struggling with lingering district over his early support for Michigan's 2024 uncommitted movement, which received more than 100,000 votes in protest of the U.S. support of Israel. Some black Democrat leaders believe the movement weakened Kamala Harris and helped Donald Trump win Michigan, although Saeed did later endorse Harris, but it was late in the game. The race is also a major test for the Democrats' progressive movement. Both Bernie Sanders and Alexandria Ocasio-Cortez support El Said, while Chuck Schumer and Jim Clyburn, the Congressional Black Caucus PAC, and former governor, outgoing Governor Gretchen Whitmer are backing Stevens. And other groups have committed about $51 million to support Stevens or oppose El Said. So that's one race everybody's going to be watching, among many. South Carolina is going to be a hot race. I had the gubernatorial candidate, black, on Politician Nation last night, a brother running in South Carolina for governor. The governor's race in Georgia is going to be a very interesting race with former Atlanta mayor, running. I had her on last week, and there's races all over if we come out and vote, whether it's Keisha Lance Bottoms in Georgia, whether it's whoever you choose for Michigan, whether it's whoever you choose in South Carolina. None of it matters if we don't vote. And whole intra-fighting in the party, Democratic Party, is something that could work against the Democrats. There's a front page story in the New York Times today on how the Democratic Party is in debt. A lot of the big money spenders are doing it through independent expenditures, that they are in fact broke. They even say that the chair of the DNC chair through a phone or some just lost it. Now, and that was not tabloid, the New York Times was friendly to the Democrats. So it's a lot of stress over there at the Rahm Emanuel, the former mayor of Chicago, former chief of staff to Barack Obama, who is being touted to run for president.

he says that the party, the Democratic Party, could sink because of the Bernie brothers. He feels that Bernie Sanders and the far left are going to sink the party because they're playing into the images that scares middle America, and you need middle America to win the elections. And he said that he feels that the dissension, they come in shaking up things, and once the things settle, we lose. And I think that it's going to be very interesting how we handle this. There was the fight over whether the Democrats were going to move their convention in 2028, the convention lineup, whether they were going to start in South Carolina again. I and others came out publicly and said they got to keep in South Carolina, Nevada second, then New Hampshire, because black vote has been faithful to the Democrats. Y'all need to let us have the first crack at who should be the nominee, and the voters there be the first primary. I'm glad we got that through. This is very serious, because this is going to determine. Do y'all realize this man, Donald Trump, has us in a war? And the war is no end in sight. Gas prices are averaging now over $4 a gallon. Somebody was telling me about how just the price of beans has gone up. Meat has gone up. I mean, we can't sustain this. Then you have no gun control. I see Pauline McCullough on the message board saying another shooting happened out in Seattle, Washington. I saw that. How many shootings do we have to have? Colette Boston is saying the DNC nor the independents are not for black America. They never was. Colette, I hope you don't think that's a news flash. The question is not, are they for us? The question is, are we for ourselves? And therefore, use whatever options we have that will best support our interests. If I support a Democrat, it's because I've challenged them on our interests and made them commit to our interests, or they have a track record there, or if I support an independent. But neither of them have been independents. And all of them, these are people that you have to force that. Nobody, Lincoln did not want to free the slaves. He had to free them to beat the Confederates. So let's you know, smell the coffee here and understand nobody gonna save us, for us, from us, but us. Jesse Jackson used to say it years ago. It's true today. Pamela Edgar's on the message board saying, good afternoon, Reverend Dr. Al Sharpton and the listening audience. I enjoy the National Action Network Saturday rally and both episodes of Politics Nation yesterday. Very informative. Thank you, Pamela. That's what I loved here Monday morning, that you watched Politics Nation both nights and watched the Saturday rally. That's what I'm talking about. Let's take a break. Exhale. Monday, whatever's on your mind, whatever's in your heart. 1-877-532-5797. LaFon Everett says Democratic Party need to unite. The Republican Party moves as one. That's

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0: 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I'm your host, Reverend Al Sharpton, and we're back. 1-877-532-5797. 1-877-532-5797. 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And give your message. I said it's Exhale Monday. It is Hot Button Monday. We do Exhale Friday. I'm been working hard all weekend, so I got my, well, it's Hot Button Monday. I won't even say. Y'all will hear very shortly what I've been working on. But I can say this, that the whole case of Nolan Wells, and there's a case in Madison, Wisconsin, that has my very direct attention, not only staff. And I've been really leaning in some people that would want to give information but wanted to talk to either Mr. Crump or me. And a lot of follow-up, and you'll be hearing the results of that. So it's Hot Button Monday. I'm surprised somebody on the message board didn't correct me, saying it's not Exhale, Rev. Y'all supposed to be helping me out. But I got it. Anyhow, let me say, though, the things that I outlined is extremely troubling. This whole fight around the Democrats in deep debt, about the progressives are going to sink the party. The whole question of what's going on in Iran, how it is escalating prices again. We're talking about people not being able to live with basic staples. And the war on blacks by this administration with no, I mean none, real reaction. That's why we're having this march August 28th to... As it's almost like we are, with our silence, co-signing our demise. President Trump, I reported this last night on Politics Nation, has put a sign up at the Smithsonian saying that many of the exhibits in here, you will know, is not accurate. Called the Trump, and he gave the number to get the correct history. I mean, this is a national Smithsonian Institute the government has had for years. Because they have not closed the museum on African American history and culture and other things, they're now trying to project that these things are lies. I mean, what does somebody have to do for you to understand they've called war on our culture and our community? They've already killed DEI in the private sector and in the public sector. They've already killed the idea of affirmative action. The Linda McMahon, the head of the Department of Education, closed last week the civil rights division in the Department of Education. And the whole fight around equality started with Brown versus the Board of Education. They're hitting us in our gut. And we sitting around discussing whether we're going to vote or discussing who, what party's on our side. We sitting around trying to have a discussion while they're on the battlefield taking major shots at us, and we're not responding. That's why I'm saying it's marching and fighting time. And anybody that does not support that, then fine. Then ask them, what is your strategy to deal with this? And I'm saying that we need to be aggressive about this. I ain't taking no shorts. I see Bluey Cluey saying, we say the same thing every week. Well, good. Then listen to somebody else, Bluey. Because I am going to say the same thing. That's how we got where we got, is that people stayed on the same message until we got where we got. It is self-appointed critics that try to always stifle progress, because their whole thing is they ain't themselves, so they just going to be cynical. Or either they'll have a political agenda, one way or another. You're absolutely right. Guilty as charged. I'm going to say the same thing, that we have got to stop what this administration is doing. I'm going to keep saying it. Every day, every chance I get, radio, TV, whatever, I'm going to say that. Thank you for the compliment. Let's go to the phones. Maybe I can slip in one before we go to break. I'm right up on the break. So let me get ready for the break, and then we will come back. Whatever is on your mind, whatever's in your heart, 1-877-532-5797. Shopton, keeping it real. Be right back.
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0: Keeping it real, keeping it real. I am your host, Reverend Al Sharpton. 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I think a lot of us don't understand how serious the times are until it hits us. And I'm telling you, these situations are more serious than any I've seen. That's why this is a time that you've got to stay informed, stay alert, stay active. Let me say, by way of announcements, don't forget, every Saturday and Sunday, watch Politics Nation with Al Sharpton. And we had everybody on from Hakeem Jeffries to Congressman in Louisiana, Cleo Fields, who I thought Cleo Fields made a very historic statement on my show over the weekend. He said they have redrawn the districts. This whole Kayla's case, the Supreme Court ruled on taking districts or redrawing districts, was around a lawsuit against Cleo Fields and his district. He said they've taken my district now and moved it to where I would have to run against Troy Carter, who's the only other black congressman in the state of Louisiana. Louisiana is 30% black. They only had one congressman. Cleo became the second one in a second congressional district. And now they merged them so that you only have one. He said, I've announced I'm not going to run against another black man so that Carter can win again as we fight to get the return of his second seat. That's a real statesman. That's a real politician I can support. I had him, he made that, talked about that on Politics Nation last night. So watch it every Saturday and Sunday, 5 p.m. Eastern Time on MS Now. Also, you that are in the New York and vicinity, come and be with us at the National Action Network Saturday Action Rally every Saturday at the House of Justice, the new House of Justice in Harlem, 6 Hancock, which is really 124th and Morningside. Come and be with us 9 a.m. to 11 a.m. or watch us live on Impact Television on nationalactionnetwork.net. 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You got 4 different ways you can watch us if you're out of town. And thousands are watching. I'm looking at the numbers. The numbers is just continuing to go up every week, and we're glad about it. And, of course, the March on Washington, people are signing up. I'm glad to see the numbers increase, but if you haven't signed, then you ought to right now. This is as serious as it gets, and I think that we all must. There's not a option here. We must do what must be done. And the march is around 3 principles, among others, and that is that our voting rights, with the Supreme Court decision on the redistricting, which is going to knock out black representation like Cleo Fields. We need the Congress to come with a new voting rights bill that can pass, that the Supreme Court couldn't get for years to rule on. We need to deal with voting rights. We need to show we are angry and alert about what they did to voting rights. We need to deal with the end of DEI, which is causing hundreds of thousands of jobs for blacks because they no longer have to even put down the data of the blacks that are employed or not employed in their business, or are they on their board or not. And we, of course, are going to be dealing, thirdly, with the affordable housing, affordable food, affordability. All of that, those are the three main topics. August 28th in Washington. Friday, August 28th. You got a little over 30 days. Sign up. If you want to know, is a bus leaving near you? Or if you want to know, can you organize a bus? Will we help you? Call area code 646-380-6090. Wait a minute. They're giving me conflicting. Just, all right, let's do the toll-free number. 1-877-626-4651. 1-877-626-4651. That's better than the landline. That's your free 1-877-626-4651. And sign up on the march. All right, let's go to the phones. Let me start with my dear friend. This is great. I always have good fortune when she kicks us off. Our dear friend from Chicago, Miss Eunice. Miss Eunice, you're keeping it real with Al Sharpton.
1: Good afternoon, Rev. I want to talk about a few things and be as brief as I can. You know, Rev, talk is cheap. Action is what counts. And there should be no discussion about the election. Do you see what they're doing to us? And I want to also thank you for the great guests that you bring on every week.
0: Thank you.
1: Excellent. And what is the problem? Why is the GOP holding out on McConnell's help? Is it because they don't want the governor of Kentucky to call a special election?
0: Right. I think so.
1: Mm-hmm.
0: I mean, and this is unheard of now. You had one photo, and but he cannot even hold a press conference, not even an interview. And I don't wish no bad health on him, but if he is in such bad health he can't function, he should they should have vacate the seat and let Governor Beshear appoint a temporary senator in that special election.
1: If you're not able to perform your job, I don't wish him any ill will either, but there's so much corruption. Remember all the talk about state rights, states rights. Now they want the federal government to do it. So which one do you want? Any way they can manipulate something, that's what they do. It is ridiculous. And it's so much shooting across the nation. You mean people can't solve their problem without shooting each other? And you also got to include the policemen because they're shooting up a lot of people, and they're supposed to be trained. Three or four policemen have one man down on the ground, and you mean to tell me you can't apprehend him?
0: Yeah, I saw the tape in Madison, Wisconsin. The man, I understand, had mental issues, was homeless. They say he had a knife. You got three or four police holding him down, and one just takes out a gun and shoots him three times. And Reverend Toon has been in touch. Ben Crump was called by the lawyer. They're asking me to come in because I have this knee surgery Wednesday. I probably can't get there till the end of next week. But I'm going to go and support those activists.
1: Well, knowing you will, and you take care, and God bless. And I'm a little sad today because they stole my little runaround car over the weekend. But God is good anyway.
0: Is that right?
1: And thank you. Yes, and thank you so much for taking my call.
0: Well, thank you for calling. Wow. And we got to stop this scrambling our own community. If they steal Miss Eunice's car. I mean, come on. This is our community has to also police itself. And we got to quit acting like, we got to understand people are going through a hard time, which is why you ought not be dealing with people that have survived hard times and you make them your victims. It's unbelievable. All right, let's go back to the phone. Let me go to Brother Jacob in Philadelphia, Pennsylvania, WURD, the word. Brother Jacob.
2: Peace be unto you, Reverend Al, and I always say to your global listeners, peace be unto you. I want to get on the hot button, which is voting. But before I say that, Rev, y'all there in New York, I say, watch your back, Knicks. We got the king done come to Philadelphia. game. Okay. I just wanted to put that out there. You know what I'm saying, Rev. But it's all good. But, you know, on this voting thing, hot button, man, I'm telling you. And I'm going to tell you the truth. I'd like to appeal to all the Latinos, the independent voters, the progressives, the especially my Muslim brothers in Michigan who supported Trump, right? Now, we already see what we done seen, right? So it shouldn't be a problem. And let us not worry about Reverend Al rearranging the chairs on the Titanic when we should be focusing our power on trying to make the Titanic not sink, right? We shouldn't be worried about how to change. The chairs are not right, you know? And we get in these stupid fights when we see we got to, we got like you doing. You fighting to save this republic. It's worth saving. That started 250 years ago. It's worth saving. I say that. And we had growing pains, right? We're a young nation. We went through a lot of growing pains. But, you know, they say no pain, no gain. And, Reverend Allen, if you done traveled around this world like I was blessed to do playing the music, I got something to compare it to. And I say, when you look at it overall, America ain't that bad. We can get this. We can work with this, right? And sometime I talk to brothers and sisters who they give you world opinions, and they ain't never been 50 miles out of where they were born. And they giving you these world views. And I'm trying to tell them, you're trying to make it real, but what are you comparing it to? What you heard? Because you just don't have that. You're ignorant of that, and I'm going to just keep it there. But you know, the bottom line, I want to say this here. You know, here in Philadelphia, we got Reverend Joe Williams, right? He's the last associate member of the Dixie Hummingbirds, a great gospel group, right? Mm-hmm. And he got us there, and he say he always tell people that's doing good, like I'm going to tell you, you keep on doing what you do, helping our people and all people. And Reverend Joe leave us with this. He say, when you can't, God can, and when you won't, God will. Amen.
3: Wow.
2: And we know that.
3: I love that. Right on time.
2: Yeah,
3: I love that.
2: That's it.
3: All right, thank you for your call. We're going to take
2: a
3: break. Keep it real. Shopton. Be right back.
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31: And I'm probably going to need your help on this legal fight. 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And Tennessee State was the one they shorted the most.
32: Absolutely. Well, let me know. I'm on the next plane as soon as you holler. You know, when Ben Crump called, I don't even question it. I just head to the airport and get the details on the way.
33: Live from the National Action Network corporate headquarters in New York. Keeping it real. It's Hot Button Monday. And now, America's number one civil rights leader, the Reverend Al Sharpton.
32: Keeping it real, keeping it real. I am your host, Reverend Al Sharpton. It's Hot Button Monday. With all going on in the world, you ought to have something to say about it. 1-877-532-5797, 1-877-532-5797, or you can go on the message board at nationalactionnetwork.net, and we will hear what you have to say on this Hot Button Monday. Let me go back to the phone. Let me stay in Philadelphia, WURD, and go to Disco Brian. 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
34: Blessings to you and your worldwide community, to quote the excellent Brother Jacob Rev. I hope your weekend was restorative, as restorative as it can be for a man who never takes a day off. I wanted to comment on some of the commentary at the top of the show there, Rev. You know, your 2019 Triumph Award recipient, Van Jones, is brilliant, as always, and is warning that while he supports all the progressive legislation that DSA, the Democratic Socialists of America, claim investing in climate security, as he reminds us, was, you know, what he headed up at the Obama White House before AOC was, I don't know, an adult. He also supports fighting climate change. Well, of course, he supports universal health care and free education and taxing the billionaires at a much higher rate. He says DSA's other positions, though, like abolishing the Senate and abolishing the Supreme Court and abolishing all prisons and all policing, he says is pooping in the Democratic Party's punch bowl with crazy, he calls them regressive ideas. And I just have to agree, Rev. Another brilliant commentator who I am, I just hope everybody in your audience at least gives him a chance, is a guy in California. Your daughter, Dominique, knows and is favorable to him. His name is Myron Clifton, Rev. And he goes a step further than Van Jones. He argues that the DSA and Hassan Piker specifically are overt, undeniable MAGA pawns sent to tilt just enough voters against Democrats in the midterms, now that polling, as you remind us, shows that Democratic Party is slated to flip the House. And, Rev, I don't know if you've noticed, but these DSA chair people who you

0: those that are going on Fox and other places saying these things are plants to turn voters against the Democrats because they're coming with such extremist stuff.
1: I mean, that's exactly what Myron Clifton, so don't take it from this white man speaking here, but take it from Myron Clifton, take it from Tabitha Speaks, who's another brilliant black commentator on YouTube who I honor and cherish. They're all saying exactly what you just asked, Rev. They are definitively answering yes. And I'll just say, Rev, I'm not saying DSA is MAGA. I'm asking how different they would look and act if they were MAGA. So I hope you can, and the audience can meditate on that, because, you know, it's, what a beautiful opportunity we have to get some kind of check and balance put back into this government. But man, oh man, when you look at these people who don't give a rat's patunky about whether or not their message resonates with, you know, the moderates that we need in you know, Iowa and Nebraska or wherever else, it's I don't know, Rev. It feels like a hit job from Putin. But that's just me. Bless you, Rev. Thank you for taking my call.
0: I'm here. All right, thank you for your call. I was reading a message from the caucus. They're convening, the Congressional Black Caucus. They're convening to deal before the break on certain pending issues. So I will try to get one of them on the show before we go off. I was exchanging emails. Let's go to Don in New Orleans, Louisiana. Don?
2: Yes, very good afternoon, Reverend Hal Sharpton. And I hope you still consider getting U.S. Congressional Democrat nominee Jamie Davis of Louisiana on your show. He's the Democrat nominee from Louisiana, third generation farmer. And he's running against Trump-backed Letlow.
0: Right.
2: Who defeated Senator.
0: You had made the suggestion. We've got people lined up. He's online. We've certainly reached out to him.
2: Rev, let me tell you, you've been having some all-star people. You got people you're exposing. Your show is not just informative. It's exposing new talent, people that's right. Doing the work. I love it.
0: Thank you.
2: I appreciate that. I thank you for that. Whoever's getting your guests, they're doing a very fantastic job. They should get a raise. but I want to say this. We talk about some, you know, we got a whole bunch of stuff going on. I'm gonna mention this in my closing comment. Booker T. Washington, you know, not only graduated from Hampton University, which was founded by former enslaved captives in Virginia. He was a student. He worked his way. Then he founded Tuskegee University in Alabama. But he worked with some of the heavyweights in industry. And there's one of the heavyweights he worked with, I don't hear people talk too much about him or enough about. Let's say enough. Julius Rosenwald. You ever remember the Rosenwald School?
0: Yeah, I do.
2: Go ahead, sir. I'm sorry.
0: No, I remember the Rosenwald crew.
2: Julius Rosenwald. He was born in Springfield, Illinois, same place where Abraham Lincoln was born, and he went on to become the CEO of Sears Roebuck and Company. Remember Sears
0: right.
2: Roebuck? We had
0: right.
2: my parents had three books. They had the Yellow Pages, the White Pages, and the Sears catalog.
0: Right.
2: And they're all
0: right.
2: about the same size. Big, thick, 2-inch, 3-inch. But anyway, he teamed up with Booker T. Washington. They built over 5,000 schools in the United States, all across America, especially in the South, for black children. You know, and I think about Xavier University in New Orleans,

0: and Catherine Drexel, who come from the Drexel family, built a university and schools all across the country for black and indigenous people. You know, these people, and I see what Michael Bloomberg is doing a lot of stuff in education, okay? And so, but Julius Rosenwald was, his father came to the United States in the 1800s with $20. And Julius Rosenwald went on, and like I said, became the legendary CEO of Sears Roebuck and Company.
1: No, these stories are in very, very much needed in history. But the thing, as I said, and this is what I argue with some of our so-called progressives, is that we cannot talk about America in terms of business opportunities and other opportunities without dealing with the racial double standard. So Greenwald and others that came as immigrants, though they were not treated at first in a cherished way, they were not discriminated against like we were. So we did not only have the thing of get here from the Caribbean or from Africa. Once you got here, you were put in second-class citizenship. And this is why I've challenged. They have a quote in this morning's New York Times where I said that the challenge of the progressives is they're right about affordability, but affordability for blacks and whites are different because you have a higher medium income level for whites than you do blacks. So you've got to deal with the racial aspect of affordability as well. Let's take a break. Thank you very much for your call. Hot Button Monday. Be right back. Keep it real.
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0: 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I see Tanya Stovall is on the message board saying, Bernie, I guess you're talking about Bernie Sanders doesn't believe in reparations. He said so when he was running for president and Reverend Sharpton had him and others at the NAN convention. Yes, I asked every candidate and Bernie said no. That's a fact. I'm joined now, as I am every Monday to kick off our week, by the one and only irrepressible, uncomparable political commentator. And who knows what he will be as the future goes forward. Of course, you know him as the founder and CEO of Blueprint Strategy, LLC, Antoine Seawright. How you doing, Antoine?
1: Rev, it's good to be with you on this very consequential Monday.
0: It is definitely a consequential Monday. Start off by the fact that South Carolina, where you reside and do a lot of your work, not all of it because you've gone national, but a lot of your work, is now been voted again, and you got some of us to support this, to be the number one on the list of state Democratic primary. Why was that important and what will it mean?
1: Well, Rev, it was very important because for the second time in modern history, black voters and black issues will be elevated to the top of the process and the primary nominating caliber for our Democratic presidential nominating process. That's so important. And the reason why South Carolina is so important, Rev, is because since 1992, every candidate who's won the South Carolina primary has gone on to be our nominee, with one exception, neighboring son, John Neighbors, in 2004, who was on the ticket. And when you think about the fact that 60% of those who cast their votes in the Democratic primary in our state are African American, any candidate who cannot do well in South Carolina will not do well going forward. And so it was just confirmation for what we already know. Black voters matters, black issues matters, and now they bubble to the top. But that process would not have been confirmed to where it was and the way it was without the work of people like you weighing in, putting a stamp of approval and confirmation to the fact that I just laid out, but also the work of people like Donna Brazile, our party chair, Krista Spain, Jamie Harrison, and others, people who support the effort and weighed in very heavily to the Rules and Bylaws Committee. So, Rev, I want to give you your flowers while you can see them, feel them, smell them, and touch them. We appreciate you, and I think the country and the party appreciate your voice weighing in on the process.
0: Now, I was glad to do it, but now one of the things that people need to understand is that a lot of this debate, there's an article in the New York Times this morning and in which I was quoted, a lot of this debate about the progressives and the so-called moderates takes a different tone when whoever the presidential candidates are have to go through South Carolina first. Because you have to do more than say I'm old or young or this or that. You have to deal with real substantive issues that affect our people, Antoine.
1: Red, the most important thing about the South, as you know very well, you've got to have some relationships. You just can't be internet famous or be an influencer or say inflammatory things or talk about how bad the Democratic Party is. We don't bojangle around like that in the South. And quite frankly, the way the calendar's set up, I don't think there's a chance for any candidate to kind of bojangle their way through the process. You're going to have some relationship. You're going to have a proven track record of getting things done and being on the right side of history when it comes to our issues and our way. And quite frankly, this process, the way it's set up, is going to weed out a lot of noise and allow folks to focus on the lyrics and the candidates who are intentional about moving our party forward.
0: Let's go to Pam, my friend, the activist extraordinaire, reigning from the city of Chicago, Illinois. Pam?
2: I'm here. Hi, Reverend Sharpton. I'm here.
0: Oh, how you doing, Pam?
2: Overall, I'm well, Reverend Shompton. And hello to you, Aunt Juan C. Wright. How are you? If he's there, I don't know. Can he hear me?
3: I'm doing fine. I'm doing fine, Ms. Tom. How are you?
2: Overall, I'm well. We've got some issues with violence here in Chicago, and it hit kind of close to home. And no matter what you hear nationally, the mayor is trying to do all that he possibly can, Reverend Shompton, to deal with this. But, you know, when you have just the overexposure to guns, drugs, and other things, you know, that's just a recipe for violence. And so, you know, those of us, you know, we're trying to do our best to deal with those issues. But, Reverend Shompton, I really wanted to talk politics. And just going to the DSA, let me just say this regarding Bernie Sanders. I disagree with him on many things, and if he's right, you can certainly chime in on this. But he got it right when he supported Reverend Jackson for president. And I think where the Democratic Party fell off somewhat is that they didn't continue with that message that Reverend Jackson ran on, which was about the people, which was about affordability, housing, you know, supporting unions, making sure livable working wages, making sure that the safety nets worked for this country. So that is something that I remember that he did and was thankful for. And certainly, I don't agree with him on everything. Let me say this on that.
0: And then you can certainly finish. I think that Bernie Sanders ought to be given credit when he was mayor in Vermont for supporting Reverend Jackson when others didn't. And I think he should be given credit. I also said to AOC that I do not accept why he, Bernie Sanders, who Reverend Jackson supported over Biden in the Democratic primaries time before last, paid him back. He endorsed Bernie Sanders, went to Detroit and supported Bernie Sanders, even though Jim Clyburn and them that had grown in the movement with Reverend Jackson was with Biden. He went with Sanders because Sanders had been with him. And I don't understand why out of 5 days, 2 days, Reverend Jackson laid his state at Rainbow Push, 1 day in South Carolina and 2 funerals, Bernie Sanders, AOC, none of the progressives came to 1 funeral. I got a problem with that. That's just me. Yeah. That's just me. Everybody, I mean, Jeffries, everybody in Congress, 3 presidents can come, and none of them that come with the rainbow ideology that they're calling now progressives came to his funeral. So you don't respect us in our hours of grief. I got a problem with that.
2: I certainly would want answers to that, and I certainly agree with that. I cannot argue that point, Reverend Johnson, because I observed the funeral, and certainly that was, I noticed that as well. So I would be looking for answers to that, absolutely, because that's inexcusable. So I certainly understand that. I wanted to ask about Ken Martin and the Democratic Party and the financial issues that they seem to be going through. Now, is this a result of donors not wanting to participate because they're not in line with the direction that Ken Martin wants to go with the Democratic Party? Because as I understood, he realized that there was an underinvestment in black infrastructure as well as infrastructure in the South. And I understood that he was putting funds towards that effort. Now, I'm not an insider, so I don't know. But I'm just wondering, is that why he's being criticized, or is there something else going on? And will the Democratic Party be able to move past it? And my last question to you is that the black leadership, civil rights and other leadership, they hold black voters accountable when we come out, when we don't come out, and that we need to do our part. And Juan, all I'm asking is that for white elected officials, white Democratic donors, white leadership to hold the white majority who voted for this adjudicated sexual abuser hold them accountable.
0: Right.
2: Because you cannot keep saying affordability was the case, because Harris talked about affordability. We all heard the same message, the same message, but yet they voted for a Republican who is trying to destroy the country. So I'm so those are some of the things I'm putting on the table. So I'll hang up and listen.
0: All right. And Antoine, you can answer her points and questions right after this break. I'll come right to you. Keeping it real. Hot Button Monday. Be right back.
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16: We're just looking for the same respect and consideration as everyone else.
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21: Everybody has a smile story. Those daily moments of joy that make you smile. Especially when you're a child like 3-year-old Zena. Her smile is as bright as her future. But there's something you wouldn't know about Zena. She was born with a cleft lip, which can make it hard to eat, talk, hear, and even breathe. And she's far from alone. 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

0: 97. 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Antoine Seawright is my co-host. Manuel Murphy says, I've come to the conclusion that the SAVE Act only saved Republican majorities in Congress, state, and local governments. There was no SAVE Act in 2016 and 2024. Trump fears losing in the midterms again. How do you respond to that, Antoine?
1: Well, Rev, fear, intimidation, and suppression is a long-term strategy, as you know, that the Republican Party has always adopted. The players have changed, but the playbook has not. And the SAVE Act is simply a proof of citizenship bill. We have not had any issues in terms of confidence in our elections from a Democratic and Republican perspective until Donald Trump came on the scene. My Republican friends like to yell and scream about election integrity, but I think they forget that the largest act of election fraud in modern history happened in North Carolina Congressional District 9 against Dan McCready. And those persons who were involved in that were Republican, and they were convicted and charged, and they had to throw out the election and redo the election. And every time we've seen instances of examples of voter fraud or any type of election fraud, 9 times out of 9.5 has been on the Republican side. Now, what I will tell you is that the president is very focused on sowing chaos, and he's setting up the narrative that the midterm election that he's going to lose is not going to be valid because he's not going to lose. That's what that speech was about. That's what this big push for the SAVE Act is about. But the SAVE Act, another thing, is about 2028. And they're laying the groundwork to try to suppress the votes of growing voting blocks like Asian American, Pacific Islanders, voters of color, Latino voters, black voters, and such. And so we're going to see more aggressive language from Project 2025 about the SAVE Act because that's just what they do.
0: That's just what they do. Let's go back to the phone. Let me go to the sage of the South, the one and only Brother Jihad. Brother Jihad, you're keeping it real with Shopton and Seawright.
2: Hey, good afternoon to both of you.
0: Good afternoon.
2: Hey, Rev, I'd like to ask a question of you first, if I could. The issue that we have with Bernie and them not paying due respect to Reverend Jackson, would that issue stop you from supporting them on issues you agree and support a Republican?
0: No. I would not support a Republican, nor would I not support them on issues I agree. I'm just calling them accountable that was offensive. That's all. I don't want anybody to say that saying, therefore, don't vote for them. I can agree with somebody on 75% of things and support them and just say, but I don't like 25% of things. I will be somebody's supporter, not somebody's slave. They are still better to me than the Republican alternative. No question about that.
2: That's right. And then secondly, the part of the conversation I was having with you Friday, I heard brought up again today in reference to the DSA policies and their representatives. And I ask you, and Seawright is there, he probably can answer a little bit more from that. What leader in the DSA pushes no borders, no prisons, no Senate, and to abolish the democratic process that we have in America? What leader, elected leader, in the DSA pushes those any of those policies? Does Seawright know of any of them?
1: Well, it's not an elected leader because they don't have anyone elected to anything, at least at the federal level that I know of. But their co-chair was on Fox News this past Sunday reiterating those things that you just mentioned, that is indeed a part of their platform and things they're working on. And as you know, I think we talked about in this program a couple of weeks ago, Brother Jihad, is that one of the co-chairs was on the record saying that they're not interested in the Democratic Party. They're just interested in using that as a pathway, a segue to get onto the ballot into the political system to burn it down. And so, look, I reject extremisms on both sides. I'm pro police funding. I'm pro a country with borders, humane, safe, and secure border. I'm pro the United States Senate because that's how we have long passed. We have black representation in the United States Senate. So I just don't agree with them in the same way I don't agree with the extremists on the right side of the issue. Where I do think we as Democrats are going to have to wrestle with the reality is this is a style versus substance conversation. We've got to talk more aggressively about the issues, and we've got to find ways to make certain that people understand that this is not a Democratic Party message. These are people who just want to burn down the system and start their own system.
2: Okay, so you're saying that the DSA position as DSA, not one member, but the DSA position is to abolish the democratic process that he is participating in trying to get elected.
1: That is my understanding from their internally elected co-chair, and I think it was on their website somewhere as well. I can't double confirm that, but I've heard a series of credible reporting saying it was on their website, and we've heard that from their chair and co-chair twice on public news programs, reiterating that those are indeed their positions.
2: Okay, and also no prisons.
1: That's correct.
2: Okay, and then no borders.
1: That's correct.
2: And, yeah, okay, so I would like to see that in their policy, and I also like to see them promoting that particular policy. Now, I find it strange.
1: I would tell you, Brother Jihad, to go back and watch Fox News Sunday interview with their co-chair, and when she was asked directly about that, she doubled down on that. And I don't think she would be out there representing those things if that's not a policy of the organization.
2: Okay, well, that's what I would need to look at, and I would look at, well, I'll pull up their policies, to be honest with you. But I find it hard that if the DSA did not exist, would the Republicans support us?
0: Absolutely.
2: Or would they also be complaining about something else? So my point in that is that...
0: Go ahead,
2: my point is that the caller implies that the DSA, that they're going to pull us down because of their positioning, and the Republicans is going to do A, B, C, D, F, G. If I remember correctly, the Republicans been pulling us down when DSA didn't even exist.
1: I agree with you. The Republicans are always going to find a boogeyman or a boogeywoman to make their enemy. That's just the game. That's just the art in the game of politics. But what we can't do as Democrats, and I don't know where your politics are, so I'm going to say what we can't do, those of us who subscribe to the Democratic Party, we can't let them define us on the issues that matter to the American people, because our homework is not graded the same as Republicans. Republicans can get away with saying all kinds of things. We can't get away with that. So we can't get away with AOC and others saying we need to defund the police and all that, because that becomes an immediate liability for the seats that we have to win to get to 218. Mm-hmm. And they've already start running ads with some of that language to try to demonize and poison the environment. And so we've got to be, words do matter in politics, particularly for the Democratic Party.
2: Okay, so the idea of defunding police is the message that we don't need police. I thought we did a good job of explaining the defund the police part, definitely not saying that we don't need police officers and policemen in the country. And then also, I want you to comment on this. Van Jones, we haven't heard from him for a while. Then, all a matter of fact, since he got that money and opened his organization from Bezos, or one of those billionaires. Now, all of a sudden, he pops up online, the savior for the Democratic Party, and the condemner of the DSA. Now,
1: I don't know if I would describe Van Jones as the savior of the Democratic Party, because most of us who are deep rooted into Democratic politics see Van Jones in some cases has been a liability for the Democratic Party. I think what Van Jones was saying was something that I agree with. We cannot allow a few actors to cause us to mess up this very fertile environment for us to keep Hakeem Jeffries from being the speaker because we don't get the 218, or to keep Joe Neguse from being the assistant speaker, Chantel Brown, Ag Chair, Benny Thompson, Homeland Security, Dr. Scott, Ed and Labor, Maxine Waters, Financial Services. That's what's on the line. And so we cannot do what we did in previous cycles to let a few bad actors define the environment or the Democratic message. That's why we had Hakeem Jeffries out yesterday in Pennsylvania talking about an affordable America as the Democratic messaging to drown out all these other things that's competing for the Democratic messaging.
0: Let me take a break. Stay with me. Stay with me, brother.

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0: for being in a white neighborhood in Brooklyn. I got stabbed leading one of those marches.
1: Keeping it real with America's number one civil rights leader, the Reverend Al Sharpton.
0: Keeping it real, keeping it real. I am your host, Reverend Al Sharpton. Antoine Seawright is our co-host. And let me pick up where we were, discussing this issue. I think that I understand both of your points of view. And I certainly think that there needs to be accountability on all sides. But I also think that we must recognize that there are some issues that DSA and others are raising that are important. I think that the challenge DSA has, and I've said this to Congresswoman Alexandria Ocasio-Cortez, I've said it to Mayor Mondani, is the challenge that all of us have had that have organized, not only in politics, but in civil rights and in religion, and I'm sure, Jihad, you can attest to that, is that you're going to get people in these movements, in these gatherings that are extremist and will say extreme things that may not represent what the body is about. But where I agree with Antoine, then the leaders of the body or the other leaders of the body must come out and say that is not what we're about. Without that denunciation, there's nothing else that people can judge it by. So I think that what has happened with a lot of this with the DSA is they began winning offices that they didn't even think they would win and were not prepared to deal with the accountability of their own members and their own people in positions of power. And they're being judged by that, just like Democrats have come out, and Hakeem has done that, Schumer has done that, when there have been extremists in the Democratic Party. The Democrats just ran their candidate for the Senate out of the race because of some allegations. So I think that part of the burden of leadership, and I've had to deal with it myself, is sometimes you have to chastise people that's on your team, or at least got on your team's sweatshirt. Antoine.
2: And Reb, my issue with the DSA focus on 218, and what we know is their messaging and their methodology will be a hindrance from us from getting to 218. We can't have their messaging running in New York 17 or in South Carolina 1 or in any of these districts that's going to take us to get to 218. So that's like

0: one, you can't equivocate on Hakeem. That's a non-negotiable. But at the same time, I think we should not allow the right wing, the Fox Newsers and the others, interpret for us all of those that consider themselves socialists or that are democratic socialists who are running in the Democratic Party. And I think that the problem I have, they will demonize others, and if we give them the power of demonization, they'll do it to all of us, as they've tried to do for years with all of us. Jihad?
1: And we're not losing supporters because of their... We're not losing our supporters because of their one guy's extreme position. So then what is who are we trying to attract? You know what I mean? The Republicans. Let me say this also, Rev. I think the way you did it was beautiful and just makes common plain sense. You know what I mean? That these particular issues are in all groups. Now the question is, they didn't denounce Stephen Miller. They didn't denounce those extreme right right wing people that are in political position to do harm. These particular people are not in strong positions to do any harm. They're voicing an extreme voice in the party. We right. can deal with them. We can handle them. We can defuse them unless you just don't want to be defused. You know what I mean? But if we're saying that we're going to let me say this. If they are being elected, obviously, they're resonating with somebody,
0: right?
1: Mm-hmm. In the Democratic mm-hmm. Party. Mm-hmm. You know what I mean? So if they're resonating with masses of the Democrats, I think you all better listen a little bit.
0: I agree with that.
1: But I think that you should listen. Mm-hmm. You know what I mean? You know, but I think Rev's, I think, Antoine, I'm willing to accept our Rev presented it. And let you all move on.
0: All right. Thank you for your call. Thank you for your call. And I've been in that position. I mean, I've had to stop and people at marches saying, wait a minute, you can't chant that at our march. You only playing to the opposition. And in most cases, they'll say, okay, we respect that, Rev. But I think that I understand what you're saying, Antoine. We can't be labeled with that and lose elections. But when you got somebody coming outright saying that I'm not supporting Hakeem Jeffries if I'm elected, then I'm going to see that you don't be elected. Because what is the basis of you saying that? And that ain't extreme. That's, to me, betrayal. I want to reiterate this. Every Democrat in the House of Representatives voted for Hakeem Jeffries to be the minority leader. Is that not so, Antoine?
2: That's correct. Twice, to be exact, Rep.
0: All right. Twice. So why wouldn't they vote for him to be speaker, including AOC, who was one of them that voted for him to be minority leader twice? So who are you playing to saying that that's the progressive stand, unless you're saying AOC and them are not progressive? So I get very cynical when I hear about that. Wait a minute. You're saying that you may not support Hakeem, but you got AOC campaigning for you who voted for Hakeem. So who you playing to? What is this really about? And I've said that about some races, and I'm going to keep saying that. Let's Demetrius in Cleveland, Ohio, WERE, Cleveland, Ohio, Demetrius.
3: Yeah, thank you, Reverend Sharpton. Good day to you and Mr. C. Wright. First of all, the topics you all were just speaking on concerning the DSA, I believe it's very important to look at, you know, the candidates, you know, who run in the DSA to make sure that they're not, you know, emphasizing certain groups. Because to me, it seems like, you know, the party becoming real powerful because of the immigration situation. And so a lot of immigrants trying to mobilize and try to protect themselves, you know, from the laws that are being passed and from them being deported and being discriminated against. But at the same time, we said that they don't want to support the Speaker of the House. You know, to me, that's important because I don't want to have the impression that they're leaving out African-Americans and just focusing on themselves. Because if that's the case, we're trading off one dictatorship or racist administration for another group of people. See, that's important to make research to find out exactly

0: was making a policy and what's their long-term goals. And we can't follow a policy that's just going to be a flash in the pan. And like Mr. C. Wright brought up, you know, it have to be future elections. We have to deal with different states, you know, across the union, across the United States. And a lot of some of these states, they're not going to be in toward some of the policies, you know, that the DSA is putting forward when it comes to defunding the police, and it's going far left, you know, with want to control City Hall and control different businesses, because this country is based on democracy. You know, and people have the right to work, you know, and they can achieve as much as they can that don't have their businesses controlled by the state, and they can set their own prices. And a lot of different states and a lot of different individuals, they feel strongly about that. And when they feel like a party going to take over their businesses, that plays into the conservatives, like Donald Trump, to an extent. That's why he brings up communism and concerning DSA. So when they say things like that, that makes some American people believe what Donald Trump's saying. And by they want to use the Democratic Party, you know, to achieve their goals, you know, Democrats will be caught up in that rhetoric, and they will suffer in the election unless they make some type of distinction. Say they don't go along with some of the policies that DSA is putting out there, at least their leadership. And lastly, I just want to speak on Ukraine bombed an Iranian boat in the Caspian Sea. And they said they thought it was weapons on it, you know, going to Iran. But I believe the United States have to be careful. They don't want Ukraine to pull the United States into a war with Russia, because the Ukrainian president might potentially do that just to try to rule Donald Trump and have the United States say, well, he's on our side attacking Iran, so we should back him in a war with Russia. We don't need to be caught up in another war. And that's very important. And it's also against international law, because you don't have no proof that it was weapons on that boat. Okay, thank you very much. I appreciate it.
1: Thank you for your call. The Iran war of choice by President Trump, Antoine, is of course the center of the affordability crisis in our communities. Elaborate on that and how we ought to translate that into the turnout and participation of voters in the midterm elections in 99 days. Let's take a break. You can hit me on the other side of the break. Let's take a break. Be right back. Keeping it real. Shopton. See right. Be right back.
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22: 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No phone calls, please.

0: went to break.
1: Well, yeah, Rev, I was just going to say, Rev, that I think when you come to this war of choice, there's a couple aspects to look at. The residue of war itself, that's the servicemen and women who've been killed, 18 to be exact, hundreds that have been injured. You think about what their families are facing. The fact that you see most of the 18 have been killed. I think what I've read and what I've been told that many of them are African-American. Several of them are women. These are the two main constituencies within the U.S. military that Secretary Hegseth has refused to promote high ranking in leadership. And then you have the residue of war that has been front and center element of the affordability crisis. When you think about fertilizer, you think about gas prices, you think about just food in general, because it all ties together. And you think about the fact that this president has literally cut elements of our government that these soldiers who are at war are going to need when they come back home. So that's going to drive up not only cost now, but cost in the future. And so when you talk about affordability, this is an unnecessary crisis. And here's where the congressman from North Carolina and I had some very extensive words on CNN on last Wednesday morning. They told us more than once, Reverend Al, that the nuclear access or the nuclear weapons by Iran were obliterated the first time around. Now they're saying they're not. We had this memorandum of understanding that Donald Trump and Vice President Vance tried to talk fake to the American people. We had this big understanding. Now here we are spending billions of dollars again, and they come back to the Congress asking for more billions of dollars to keep funding this war of choice. That's where the American people have to be outraged. And you don't have to vote for the Democrats in this midterm election, but if you're frustrated by all the things, including this affordability crisis and this unnecessary war, vote against the people who put us in this position.
0: Yeah, I think that the real point that is of real concern is exactly that, and that I think that people that are dealing with the whole body politic of this country, you should make your decisions based on your interests. But you should also make your decisions based on what you believe in. And if you have somebody that tells you one minute that they have destroyed all of the weapons that could lead to destruction, and then tell you several months later, we got to keep fighting to end that, that is not a Republican or Democrat question. That's a question of integrity and honesty. And I think that you framed that correctly. James Mitchell saying on our message board, New York Governor Kathy Hochul guarantees enrollment to New York or City University to students who were dropped by Howard University. Great news. I'm meeting with Governor Hochul in the morning, in fact, and I agree with that. That's great news. Howard University, there's been some controversies, and I saw this on Yahoo News this morning, of that some of the lenders and or scholarship agencies that are funding some of the incoming Howard University students has not made their payments, and therefore their enrollment of those students have been canceled, because Howard cannot afford them without the money, and the students could not afford it and was promised by these entities to pay for it. And in the gap, Governor Kathy Hochul of New York is saying, we'll take care of y'all in New York universities. I thought that was a very, very positive thing that Hochul did. I hope they get it ironed out with Howard. But at least having that alternative, I think, is important. Let's go to Raj in Cleveland, Ohio, WERE. Raj.
2: Hey, Rev, thanks for taking my call. How you doing today?
0: I'm doing well.
2: Oh, great. Great, thanks. I think where the great rift, if you want to call it that, in the Democratic Party, began with, I know Brian always talking about how the progressives or the extremists or the democratic socialists creating, problems, if he want to look at it like that, with the more established wing of the party. But a lot of people, they didn't like the fact when Hakeem Jeffries did not just give an emphatic yes that he wanted to abolish ICE versus reform it, when it was obvious, they were out of control, and what the Trump agenda was in employing them in the streets, and how they were breaking the law and violating all the rights of the citizens who, or the immigrants who were already had the procedures that they were supposed to, or protocols that they were already in underway with, in the court system, legal system, as far as documentation and all the above. So, but that, and then it wasn't just Jeffries on that. It was a couple of other ones, but that's where I saw the rift begin with. Now, I did see they voted to end the funding to the AIPAC funding, the funding to AIPAC. I'm sorry, they accept the funds for AIPAC and the donations to the military spending for Israel, for the weapons for Israel. So I do see that as an encouraging sign of the party.
0: But again, I think that the test has got to be, at the end of the day, Raj, either the Republicans or the Democrats are going to be in charge of the Congress, Senate, uh-huh. and House. We can go through any litmus test we want. At the end of the day, it's going to be the Republicans or the Democrats. And we should vote and support who is most in line with our interest. I can find things that I disagree with that some of the Democrats have done. I can find nothing that the Republicans have said that I agree with. And let me say this. I think it's also a matter of self-respect. We are acting as if there is a choice between the Republicans and Democrats. Like the Republicans are asking y'all black folks to come over there with them. I do not understand how, if I'm saying I'm going out to dinner and two friends of mine are having an event and I don't know which one to go to, but only one invited me, I don't have an option but to one event. The Republicans are not campaigning to black folks. They are telling you, Trump, I'm against diversity. I'm against voter rights. I don't even have a black in the White House. He doesn't even have Omarosa this time. So the only question is whether we're going to vote or not, as far as I'm concerned, because Trump ain't asking black folks to vote for him.
2: No, I 100% agree. That's why, I don't know if that's why I look at this cutting off the funding to Israel in terms of military, support. I looked at it as an encouraging sign. Maybe, there was understanding that they came to or something in the party, and they decided, okay, we got to rethink how we are approaching this, and that's a sign of encouragement. And then I've always liked the messaging of Jeffries in terms of his progressive policies and the way he stands up against Trump and the Republican Party. So yeah, I'm all for voting for him. And, for the speaker.
0: All right. Thank you for your call. Let me take my break. I'll hear the music. We'll be right back. Keeping it real. Shouting. See right. Be right back.
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0: Keeping It Real. I'm your host, Reverend Al Sharpton, and we're back. 1-877-532-5797. 1-877-532-5797. Antoine Seawright is our co-host, as always, to kick off the week. Don't forget, Politics Nation with Al Sharpton, live at 5 p.m. Eastern Time every Saturday and Sunday. And we had Hakeem Jeffries on this weekend. He did his 100-day countdown with us. We had the candidate for governor in South Carolina. We had certainly the congressman from Louisiana, and Cleo Fields, who I've known. He was a civil rights attorney for many years before he went to Congress and the state Senate there. And he's the seat that they use in this Supreme Court decision to eliminate, so they only have one black majority district and going to have them merge and run against each other. And to his credit, as he explained on Politics Nation last night, he said, "I'm not running against another black man, and this man is there. Let him have his seat." And he stepped back. He says, "I'll run back for state legislature." That's real leadership, Cleo Fields showed, and others. So watch Politics Nation with Al Sharpton every Saturday and Sunday at 5 p.m. Eastern Time. Also, you that in the New York, New Jersey, Connecticut area, meet me or beat me to the Saturday Action Rally at the House of Justice, 6 Hancock Place, which is really 124th Street and Morningside. Hancock Place is only about 3 blocks long, in right in this parallel to Morningside Drive. We are looking for you every Saturday. I'm there 9 a.m. to 11 a.m. at the House of Justice. If you can't make it, you can watch it live on nationalactionnetwork.net or on YouTube/NAN or Impact Television or on AME Zion Network. And again, we're gearing up for the march on Washington, August 28th. many of the unions have now gotten on board. There was a call last night, Zoom call, with the civil rights leadership, Urban League, others, Melanie Campbell, and others are all in support with Martin III and Andrea Waters King and I doing. Hakeem Jeffries confirmed he'll be the march. He's marching with us. It is time to have a national statement there in Washington. And we've not done it, and we must do it, but we must do it the right numbers. And I want people that are coming or want to come or want information to go to www.nationalactionnetwork.net and say, "I want to come. Is there a bus leaving from near me, or can I organize a bus with your help?" Or you can also fly, and we'll give you the information of where you'll come to. But make sure you're in Washington. But sign up so we know how many buses to get and where. We can only go by those that sign up at www.nationalactionnetwork.net. All right, let's go back to the phone. Let me go to Spencer in Little Mountain, South Carolina. Spencer? I don't hear Spencer. No, I don't think, I think Spencer's phone is up, but he's not up. All right, let me say this. One of the things I think is interesting to me, and I'll go back to the phones, but one of the things interesting to me, Antoine, that I wanted your view on is at the White House Correspondents' Dinner, the makeup dinner they did Saturday night, not only was Trump flat, they're saying, but I think that he shows a lack of capacity to focus. I mean, I know some business types in New York that deal with him that are beginning to really wonder about his stability and his handling of situations. Are you hearing in political circles that's becoming a concern about his acquittal?
1: Well, Rev, it was a concern before he even decided to run for president again. And so we're just seeing that play out in real time about his mental acuity.
0: Acuity, that's right.
1: And it's not just his mental acuity we should be talking about. We should be talking about the blatant disrespect and misogynism that comes from him as he attacks female reporters. I mean, he called the young lady, African-American reporter from ABC, a B.I., the B word. I mean, you saw his assault on Caitlin Collins the other night. I mean, this is unnecessary. But I think the other part of it is we have to come to grips with is a lot of this is a simple distraction. And he wants to distract us from the major issue. So he throws these curveballs out at us to get people all worked up and distracted. You know why? Because he's failing and falling apart on the issues, including those that he promised the American people and his base. And so he is trying to distract us from that in that regard.
0: We run out of time, but I wanted to get you a weighing in on the fact that Maine has now come up with a new candidate. They had Plattner step aside, and now they have they're running Jackson. How do you think that's going to fare? What would be your advice, putting on your hat as a strategist, political strategist? How would you counsel Jackson and his team to run that race against Susan, who has had close races before and always pulled through? So we shouldn't
1: Rev, I would tell him, Leader Jackson, make the race about Maine. Don't make it about personality. Make it about Maine. Make it about the issues where Susan Collins has failed to meet people of Maine. And we have failed to do that as a party. We've tried to nationalize these races, and that doesn't bode out well for us. Make this race about Maine and the issues from SNAP benefits to Medicaid to Medicare to health care. Focus on that and the fact that Susan Collins is the chief strategist and chief orchestrator of ICE getting a $70+ slush fund to unleash havoc on the American people. That's where we've got to focus our attention, not on the personality, but on the policy and the person.
0: And you know, if I were running against Susan Collins, and, you know, when I ran in 2004, we did about 32 debates, and I always imagine if I was in a debate what I would do, since I have been on the big stage with the big lights. And if I was Jackson at the debate, and I inevitably got to have at least one before election, I'd say my party with myself pulled Plattner back because of serious accusations of sexual harassment, sexual abuse. Will you denounce the sitting president who has been found guilty in court of sexual harassment and abuse? Plattner never was charged with anything, civil or criminal, and no jury ever went through the evidence. A jury found Donald Trump wanting in that. And I would raise it and step back and ask Susan Collins, will you denounce him? This is what we did. What would you do? And see exactly what she would say. A non-answer would be an answer. But I would take it right to her.
2: And Rev Downs, did he take it right to her? He must hold her accountable for her actions. And I think that's the most important thing that the Democratic Party in Maine can do, and not focus on the past, but focus on the future. Make the race about Maine. Make it about her failures. Tie her to the Republican Party and their affordability failures, and say, look, at the end of the day, she's been concerned for 30 years. Now it's time for us to relieve her of her concerns and send her home.
0: All right. We are out of time. Let me thank Antoine Seawright. Let me thank all of you that called in, listened in, you that called in and couldn't get through that we left on the call screen. Call me tomorrow. We'll be right here. Let me thank all of you. And remember, whatever you do, wherever you go, however you feel, tell somebody, tell anybody. Do me a favor, tell everybody that Reverend Al told you personally, keep it real. Keep it real. Keep it real. I'll talk to you tomorrow.
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22: 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Her smile is as bright as her future. But there's something you wouldn't know about Zena. She was born with a cleft lip, which can make it hard to eat, talk, hear, and even breathe. 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

0: All right. I'm sorry, family. Thank you for staying with us and our guest, Roland Bynum. Roland has written a book. He's an author, but he's also a DJ, one of the top DJs in L.A. His book is called God Shots. Life is a journey, but nothing without God. Roland, what do you hope for us to take away from this book?
1: Don't get stuck in your stuck. I try to keep it as simple as possible. Everybody that's listening out there, you have a story, too. You have a historical, in the Black community, in our community, we have wonderful stories. Find your journey. Discover your journey. Give your journey back to your children, to your grandchildren. Tell your story. Don't keep your story to yourself. We have wonderful stories. We have a connective piece in our community. We're all kin. We're all kin to each other. Somewhere along the line, we're 6 degrees away from each other. And the more we write our stories, the more we tell our stories, the more we find that we are connected. And the diaspora that we've been placed in, we're not lonely people. We are wonderfully gifted, beautiful people. And so we need to take care to tell our stories. We now have, I see so many people running to get a podcast and social media likes. I reevaluated that. And I want for me to be authentic about what I do. I don't want to jump into every story and everything that's happening. And everybody got an idea about this and that. I think research is so critically important. Do the research. Just don't be a talk box. Do the research.
0: All right. Hold on right there, because we got some folks who want to talk to you. We got Dr. Wimbush on there. Kevin's got a question for you. Grand Rising, Kevin, you're on with Roland.
2: Yeah, Mr. Bynum, how you feeling, sir?
1: I'm feeling great for 5 o'clock in the morning.
2: I know that's right. You got so much energy, man, when we were talking on the phone. Have you ever heard the saying, they say that you write your first book from your heart, you write your second book to make the money. Your book, as I was reading through the sample, it comes off like almost like therapy. Did you find it to be cathartic as you were writing it and getting your story out?
1: Yeah, you said it. You hit it on the head. Absolutely. And I needed that because of my abandonment issues that I discovered when I was in recovery. When I needed to find me and for me to reach inside of me and to pull that which had I told you I ended up on drugs.
2: Right.
1: And I was a perfect candidate. My DNA was a perfect candidate. You know, 90% of my family ended up on drugs out of Detroit. Today, praise God, everybody is clean. And God led me to be the leader in that. But yeah, the cathartic, it is absolutely that.
2: So you went from conditioning, to consciousness. So did you have an outline? Did you have someone to help you through the pain and how to put that on paper?
1: I did. But as I said, I went into recovery, into the house of Yahoo, got kicked out because I wasn't honest. I didn't know how to be honest. And I had to go through more smoking of crack, more sleeping in the streets. I had to do more, as they say, research. And as I did that, I came to the conclusion that this is not who God wanted me to be. And that's when I was in that garage. Uh-huh. May 19th, believe it or not, May 19th. You know whose birthday that is? That's Malcolm's birthday.
2: Right.
1: My clean day is Malcolm's birthday.
2: And well, I made a decision. When you say it was research, and pardon this question now, when you said it was research and you were smoking more crack as research, did you think then that you were in the dark, that, you know, God had turned his back on you and let you go through your valley experience, your Job, if you will?
1: I had no relationship with God. I had a disconnected relationship with God. So I couldn't blame it on God. I didn't blame it on

0: programs so I could rediscover God. So and so that's what happened. I discovered God.
1: So your message, right? But thank you for being so candid and sharing that with us, Mr. Biner.
0: Hey, Kevin, thanks, we got to tell our stories. Save lives.
1: Yes, sir.
2: Roland, Mark from Anaheim says hello. He says he listens to you whenever he can on Saturdays. He says, please share with the listeners what you mean by love mental versus judge mental.
0: Yeah, love mental means that God is love. So when that's interesting, they pulled that one up. when you're judging, you're not making healthy decisions. You're judging based on what? Probably very limited amount of information. And so you come to conclusions that are generally not healthy. But love conquers all things. When you do love mental, you're doing it from a perspective that has a higher compassion for you, yourself, and other people. Judgmental, you're just using yourself. You're not using the things that God gave you to make a healthy decision. Generally, I find that judgmental is not a healthy decision that comes out. You're not using everything that God gives you to make a healthy decision. When you use love, it's a higher form of making decisions. That's what it is.
2: Eight after top. And stay with us, Dr. Wimbush. One more, just one person, one question for Roland. Christian's calling from Malibu. He's on line two. Grand Rising, Christian.
3: Hey, Grand Rising, to both of y'all. We were raised in a foster home, so I know what you're going through, but it turned out well for at least me and the other two brothers. You know, they have problems with it. But since you understand the family dynamic, that's what I'm calling for. You look at Roger Troutman's family. They had to be close-bonded. What do you think happened in that scenario?
0: What was the question? Who was the family?
3: Roger Troutman.
0: Oh, Roger?
3: Yeah. In his family.
0: Yeah, I remember that incident. I think there was a lack of love. I think love was abandoned. I think love was abandoned because love doesn't make those kind of decisions. I cannot make that broke my heart. Listen to me. I was heartbroken when I heard that. Absolutely heartbroken. Because I think love was lost. Love was completely lost. And unfortunately, I don't know the situation. I just know of it, but I don't know the situation. But I do know this, that if love had been there, that never would have happened.
2: All right. Well, listen, we're running late. We're on overtime. But before we let you go, how can folks get a copy of your book, God Shots?
0: It's on Amazon. And you just go to Amazon, and it's available for you. And I just thank you for this platform, Carl. I didn't write the book to make money. I haven't made any money. I mean, I did not write the book to make money. It was a cathartic process for me. And also, as I said, this book is a family book. I wrote it because my 13 children, they think they know me. But once they read the book, they found out more about me. And I think it's important that your family, that the first people I wrote it for was some of my children. And yet unborn, and their children, and their children. And I'm still doing research on my background. I just found out that my grandmothers, who I never met, died at Eloise Hospital in Inkster, Michigan, where I was a foster youth. I didn't know that. In fact, up until 3 days ago, I didn't realize that my mother's mother, Flossie, Smokey's mother, died in Eloise Hospital. Less than a mile from where I live. I never knew that until yesterday. So the research continues. The journey continues. And it's nothing without God. Carl, I really thank you for this opportunity.
2: No, thank you for sharing your journey with us. And let me say this. I know some friends went to see Smokey, your uncle, on Saturday at the Hollywood Bowl. They told me they were going, and they gave me a report with Gladys. So they said Smokey still got it. So when you talk to Smokey, tell them the people say he still got it. And that was
0: I'm going to tell you what my dad said. He can sing, but he can't dance.
2: Yeah, that's questionable about it. They talked about the dancing, too, Saturday. But thanks, Roland. Thank you for sharing your thoughts with us this morning.
0: Carl, I love you, man. I love you. I'll see you again when we come back down to Florida in May to play the basketball tournament.
2: All right. So, and Roland's, as he mentioned, 84.

0: Prime. There's a group of brothers, and they can play. They can ball. They're out there, you know, world champs playing basketball. Thank you, Roland.
1: Love you, Carl.
0: All right, love you too, brother. That's Roland
1: Bynum.
0: Together in L.A. He's a legend in the radio business. He's been there since the 60s. He's been on the radio in L.A. Anyway, let's turn our attention to our next guest, Dr. Ray Wimbush. Dr. Wimbush, thank you for being so patient with us this morning.
2: Oh, man, I enjoyed listening to Brother Bynum. He has quite a journey.
0: His journey, you know, but again, it would come to the conclusion that God doesn't make mistakes. So whatever your journey is, that's what he wanted you to do. Yeah,
2: absolutely. It's a beautiful story, though.
0: Yeah. I got to talk to you first, before we get into other stuff, about stuff that's going on HBCUs. Of course, the situation with Howard University, the president said that that's sort of normal, that schools do that all the time. Is it just a simple question that they, like hotels, they overbook and then they just, you know, they send you to a next hotel, they help you get to another hotel? Is it that thing with Howard and the freshmen? Is how do you see all of that?
2: Well, you know, that's been a challenge on HBCU campuses, that most campuses do overbook because a lot of students who say they're coming don't come, and then the school is left with empty dormitory rooms and so forth. Unfortunately, you know, there's a boom in black students going to HBCUs now. And the situation at Howard, there's other universities that I don't want to mention, but they have been overbooked. And even here at Morgan, we've had to rent hotels on many occasions because we couldn't accommodate some of the students until new dormitories were built. So it's a tragedy. You know, I think the HBCUs, and I love them, I've been to several of them, taught at several of them, they've got to do better in early warning systems, financially, with regards to rooms and so forth. I've gotten calls over the past month from parents who, you know, friends have told them to call me and referred them to, you know, I don't have a dormitory room. I don't know where I'm going to be staying. And I think that, you know, students deserve early warning about where they're going to be with their financial situation so they can prepare and the parents can prepare.
0: So let me ask you this question, fortunately, after the time that what's the cause of this boom? All of a sudden now, you know, our children have just rediscovered our universities and colleges. What happened?
2: I think it's a combination of two things, of the George Floyd murder in 2020, and also the criminal that currently occupies the White House. Students now are getting a taste of the racism, not that it's been absent, but they're really experiencing firsthand some of the racism that are on campuses and throughout this whole system of white supremacy. And they want to go to, you know, institutions that nourish them and nurture them. And HBCUs, you know, are better, you know, than TWI, traditionally white institutions. And they read about what's going on campuses, the demonstrations. They want black teachers, which many of them have not had. I mean, I've taught many students who have never had a black professor or teacher in their entire life, K-12. So they want an environment that's going to support them, take care of them, nurture them, and just protect them. And they're finding that at HBCUs.
0: Wow, I was just thinking about if I had a black teacher, and zero, you know. Anyway, coming up, we got a break. When we come back, I want to talk about another HBCU. By the way, family, if you know somebody who couldn't get into Howard, got in that position, they've got 16 different HBCUs who are still accepting fall applications. So if they want to get in there, the 16 HBCUs that they can attend. But I want to talk about Tuskegee when we come back now, Dr. Wimbush, because they've banned bonnets, do-rags, and bedroom shoes in class. classes, and I'm seeing some of that stuff on the airport too. I just want to get your thought about where is all this style of dress coming from with our young people. Family, you two can get in a conversation with our guest. His name is Dr. Ray Wimbush. He teaches at Morgan State University. You want to reach Dr. Wimbush? Reach out to us at 800-450-7876, and we'll take your phone calls next.

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0: Morning Rising family. Thanks for starting your week with us at 20 minutes after the top of the hour with our guest, Dr. Ray Wimbush from Morgan State University. Dr. Wimbush, before we speak about Tuskegee, we got to say happy birthday to our friend, Tony Browder. Had a big birthday party. I know you were there.
1: I sure was. And so was his grandson. It was like a nationalist family reunion, and Tony was at the center of it. But I saw so many people I hadn't seen from a few months to a few years, and it was just wonderful. I mean, just a good time was had by all, as they say.
0: Right, love. And I saw some of the pictures as well, and thanks to Atlantis for pulling that off, because I understand that it was a secret. Tony didn't even know.
1: Yeah, we kept it a secret, or she kept it a secret for over a month. You know, I was sitting at the table with Paul Coates, and he said, I don't know if it's possible to keep a secret from Tony, but he acted surprised, came in, twirled on the dance floor with his grandsons. It was just a beautiful event all together.
0: All right. And once again, happy birthday to Tony Browder. He'll be here later
1: this
0: week.
1: Happy birthday, Tony.
0: All right. Tuskegee University have banned wearing bonnets, do-rags, and bedroom shoes in classes. Now, do you have that problem, Morgan? Do students come to your class dressed like that?
1: Well, yes, they do. Not all of them. But dress codes that HBCUs have been in force for many, many years. You ought to read Hampton University's dress code. It goes further than what Tuskegee does. They've banned do-rags. A few years ago, if you were a business major, you couldn't even wear locks on the campus if you were a business major. So, I mean, I don't want to sound old-fashioned, but, people are wearing bedroom clothes outdoors now, bonnets, pajamas, and so forth. And I guess Tuskegee, Hampton, they got tired of it. Even my undergraduate school, Oakwood University, they had a, kerfluffle, as they say, a few years ago because the president, a sister, she enforced the dress code. So, I don't know. I just think the students, have to wear clothing that's appropriate. It doesn't mean you can't wear a sweatshirt, but, wearing your house clothes to class just to me seems inappropriate.
0: Yeah, I've seen it at the airport, too, Dr. Wimbush.
1: Oh, yeah.
0: It's like, wow, they got pajamas and bedroom slippers taking a flight. But let me ask you this, though. Do you know if our children dress that way at PWI, at the white universities, or they conform to what the other students are doing?
1: Well, some of them do. You see less of it at a TWI. And I think unfortunately, has become a part of our culture. I remember a few years ago, Morehouse, all black male school, they had to enforce a dress code because they said that there were no high heels allowed on campus. And there was an uproar about that. On an all-male campus, you're talking about wearing high heels. And so I think, unfortunately, a lot of this stuff comes from the dark side of our culture. And I think that, again, pajamas are for the bedroom or around the house. So are slippers. Do-rags, to me, are just inappropriate. Have I instituted a ban on that in my classes at Morgan? No. But I know many faculty members here talk about it a great deal.
0: All right, 24 after the top of the hour, one of the issues we want to talk about, too, and Brother Carlos is going to open the door for us. He's calling from Waldorf. He's on line two. Grand Rising, Brother Carlos, you're on with Dr. Wimbush.
2: Grand Rising, my dear brothers, and thank you so much for having the good doctor on. I must say, just as a predicate, that I'm a graduate of the great HBCU Morgan State College, and that was my North Star. So I love HBCUs. But my question would be, doctor, is that an early warning signal or a late warning signal, as well as a canary on a coal mine, should be in the Nolan Wells case out of Ocean Springs, Mississippi, that I'm sure everybody is familiar with, where this this black brother went to this Horn Island, immersed in the white culture, and wound up dead. Now, I've seen this happen in other situations, not only there, but around the country, where young brothers are immersed going out hunting or fishing or what have you in the white culture. And I know we have issues in our own community, but to me, this should be a canary in the coal mine for our black brothers. What say you?
1: Well, you know, I'm glad you brought that up because Nolan's case is not the only one. A few months ago in Charlotte, North Carolina, you may have heard about this one. A young black girl who was only 16 years old, her name was Julian Nzita. She was of African descent, but she was from Africa. She was found hanging about a block from a churchyard, 16 years old. She was missing for 10 days. This just happened. The Nolan case has gotten a lot of publicity, and rightly so, but there are other cases like this all around the country. And, you wonder whether or not, you called it a canary in the coal mine. There's been what I call ritualistic killings by white people forever. And people have written about this. You know, the case in North Carolina was ruled a suicide. I know as a psychologist that the people least likely to attempt suicide are young black women. And really, I should say black girls. They don't do that. She was 16. I don't think that any black parent, and I know this sounds like a maxim, but I don't think any black parent should allow their children to be in a large group of white people by themselves or with a handful of black people. There's several cases like this a couple of years ago, and I think that whites cover it up. It's clear that Nolan Wells' case is yet to be decided, but when you read how part of his larynx was missing, because keep in mind the autopsy that Ben Crump called for and the parents called for was not the first time that his body had been autopsied. The coroner did the first one, and parts of his body were missing. The reason why the larynx is so important, because if he drowned, like some of those white kids are saying, it would have been shown in an autopsy report. So they're requesting the full body parts of Nolan to see what really happened to him.
0: Let me jump in here for a second, Dr. Wimbush, and thank you, Brother Carlos, for that question. We've seen a rash of these suspicious killings of our young people over the past few months. Is there any way that indicates this might be something ritualistic, there may be some connection between them? How do you see all this?
1: Well, I think the public spectacle, and the brother that wrote the book Afro-Pessimism, I'll call his name in a minute, he said that the public killings of black people in this country has always been ritualistic. I mean, we can go back to the public lynchings of black people going back well over 100 years ago that Ida B. Wells wrote about. There's something that white people get out of seeing black people killed openly and publicly. And now they cannot do that anymore. But I'm always, struck by when a black person dies or is, accused of something, that we see videos all over the internet about how they were killed. The George Floyd murder, of course, very, indicative of that. So I think that what white people get out of the killing of black people publicly, I think, goes deep into the psyche of white people in general over the centuries. My colleague at Morgan, Dr. Stacy Patton, is coming out with a book in October called Strung Up, in which she has, for the past 3 years, and I've watched her do a history of the ritualistic killings of black children under the age of 15. There were hundreds of black children who were lynched by white mobs publicly. It's incomparable to any other killing, public killings on earth. And the history is anchored in American racism.
0: Yeah, but we seem to, you know, it's 29 away from the topic. We seem to, Dr. Wimbush, there seems to be a spate. It seems like every month that there's yeah. some suspicious killing of a young black person. That's why my question was, is there any connections or is just some other folks acting out or is there a challenge or again, is it ritualistic? So from where you sit, a psychologist, what's in the psyche of white folks who want to try to do this? And I guess part of the issue, too, is the cover-ups as well.
1: Well, you know, it's interesting that not all of these things are automatically ruled as suicide or drownings or accidental, accidents or whatever. But again, I think, you know, the late Bobby Wright used to say, black psychologists used to say, we have black studies, but we need to have white studies. And you say, well, we have it during all, you know, it's popular for us to say it's all during the year and so forth. But we need to study the psyche of a group of people who systematically, over a period of a half a millennia, raped, killed babies, took us in droves and thousands by the millions out of Africa, commodified the wounds of our women, and how they still do this in other ways. We're seeing it from the White House. When the criminal that occupies the White House now says things like low IQ, like he did Saturday night about Don Lemon. We know that there is still an antipathy deeply rooted in the minds of white people to kill us. And when you tell people, you know, unfortunately, when you tell black folk this, they say, well, Ray, are you saying that all white people are no good or anything else like that, or they'll all kill us? You know, and then they'll point to an aunt or a cousin that married somebody white and say, they're okay. And I think that when we get to a point that we see, you know, people classified as white, as potential, you know, to do harm to us, I think is better than to say none of them will harm us or a select few will harm us. You know, I don't just look at the world that way, and I don't think we should either.
0: All right, 26 away from the topic. Dr. Wimbush, what does this say for the, you know, a few of these cases where the black person is the only black person amongst a group of white students, white young people, and the black person ends up dead. What sort of message is this sending?
1: You know, like there was a sister, I can't recall her name, but a few years ago, she was the only black person at a party. They say she got drunk and fell off of a balcony or drowned or something like that. You know, I just don't get it. I don't like being invited to, and I don't think that parents should let their children go to all white groups by themselves. I just don't think that. And I'm not trying to blame Nolan's parents for doing that. But, you know, we have to look at the killing of James Byrd back in the late 90s when his, quote, friends picked him up in a truck. He knew these people. And they put a chain around his neck and dragged him for over a mile. So we have to look at, like Richard Pryor said, when white people say Yahoo, he runs. And I think that we have to be careful when white people are drunk and we're the only one present. and simply don't go to groups where there's nothing but white people and you're the only one there.
0: Listen, we're coming up on break. When we come back, Brother Haki wants to speak to you, but I got a question for you. I'll let you ponder it during the break while we check the news. Is this a generational thing? You know, folks in my generation would never be the only black person in a white setting. Just absolutely wouldn't. It wouldn't even occur to any one of us that in my generation. You know, I'm one of the baby boomers. So, but I'm just wanting to know if this generation that's here today, they felt we've made it. So, you know, everything's equal. We've got a black president. So, you know, white people are cool now. I just want you to address that when we get back. Family, you too can join our conversation with our guest, Dr. Ray Wimbush. Reach out to us. Our telephone number is easy. It's 800-450-7876. And we'll take your phone calls after we check the news, traffic, and weather. That's next.

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0: And Grand Rising family, thanks for staying with us on this Monday morning at 17 minutes after the top of the hour with our guest from Morgan State University, Dr. Ray Wimbush. Before we go back to Dr. Wimbush, let me just remind you, coming up later this week, you're going to hear from chematologist Tony Browder, the birthday boy. Also, psychologist Dr. Wade Nobles will be here, and researcher in African history, and Professor Manu Ampin will also check in. So if you are in Baltimore, keep that radio locked in real tight on 1010 WOLB. If you're in the DMV, we're on 1450 WOL. So, Dr. Wimbush, before we left for the news, my question to you was, is this a generational thing, or do we see the spate of young black people turning up dead now suspiciously? Is it because this generation is probably more trusting than, say, my generation or your generation?
1: No, I do think it's generational because, first of all, I'm a baby boomer, too. In our generation, you just didn't find that many so-called integrated groups except as sporting events, perhaps. And that was throughout the country. So I think now I find young people a little more naive about the history and oftentimes simply ignorant about the history of ritualistic murders and killings in the black community. And I think they are more trusting. You know, they'll say things like, we've gone beyond the civil rights movement. Some of my best friends are white and so forth. There's data to show that there's more interracial dating right now than there was 30, 40 years ago, and it continues to increase. And we even see, you know, murders in regards to that. So I think it is generational in part, but also I think it's ignorance of history on this generation right now, too.
0: Gotcha. 15 away from the top. As I mentioned, Brother Haki's been holding for us. He's calling from Baltimore. He's online, too. Brother Haki, Grand Rising, you're on with Dr. Wimbush.
2: Yes, sir. Grand Rising, Dr. Wimbush. Always good to hear you. My pleasure, Baba.
1: How you doing, Haki? Yeah.
2: Good. Well, thank you first. Let me, you mentioned Dr. Bobby Wright, his book, Psychopathic Racial Personality. I don't know if he got any others, but that's what... you know, most people are aware of him. I'm sure you've been in these spaces, but you made me think about, at Morgan this coming week, the Association of Black Psychologists Conference. Yeah. And I know Carl said Dr. Akbar and Brother Browder, but I hope to see you there one of the days, if not all, but I appreciate that. But let me mention, and just a plug, I was at one of the Congressional Black Caucus cookouts and I had your book on display. So just so you know, I'm rooting for you, pushing the reparations cause. Yeah, in the right space. Okay. So good visibility. But recently, Baba, in Baltimore, you may have seen, you know, speaking about, you know, young people and the Baba Ade is the elder, was the Panther. He was assaulted, but there was a group that came out yesterday for him, pretty strong. So if you were in front of some of the more of the hardcore young people that, you know, don't have any hope, don't believe anything. I mean, you know what I'm saying? They don't see a future for themselves. They, you know, the parents are not there. The parents on drugs. They raising themselves. It's like, what would be the message that they should feel hopeful about in this day? And so if you could just elaborate on that, and I hope to see you in a couple of days. So thank you, Vaj, for everything. And thanks, Morgan, for hosting AB Side. Thank you, Carl. Peace and blessings.
1: Yeah, Haki, you know, I think that this is a collective problem that we've had to answer, or we've asked for 30 years, you know, what do we do to give our young people hope? I think that this society over the past 30 years and throughout its history, in fact, but particularly the past 30 years, have called our young people predators, have called our, you know, with God, you know, even our black men, you know, SOBs from the criminal in the White House. So you have this onslaught of young people that are being vilified. It's, you know, so many levels in our, and it's a collective problem that we have to solve. In my book, The Warrior Method, I said that the best way to do this is to create groups within our community, groups of 7 or 8 people to get together. I call them warrior circles. And, I know it sounds self-serving, but my book is a book of solutions. And some of these solutions have to be done at the institutional level. As I've said before, I think Black churches are underused during the week, and there's no reason why we can't have classes about Black history, getting young people jobs. I think that we have to hold our elected officials accountable for the lack of jobs in our community, and they can create them. I'm keeping an eye on Mayor Mamdani up in New York and what he's doing right now. But I think that in the final analysis, our institutions, particularly the Black church, sororities, fraternities, and so forth, have to be engaged in providing safe places for our children. My daughter was up here this past weekend from Atlanta. She was attending a Jack and Jill convention, which is being held in Baltimore, the annual convention this weekend. And it's interesting that, we kind of, laughed or ridiculed a lot of the people that are in Jack and Jill's. But, I went down there, and it was remarkable some of the things that they are doing. People say, well, Jack and Jill's is kind of the bougie, incarnation of cotillions and botillions of the 50s and the 60s. But I think that those type of groups focus on young people and how we train them. And so, again, it's a institutional question that we have to address. Some churches are doing it. Some of our sororities and fraternities are doing it. And we've got to hold our elected officials accountable for dealing with young people.
0: Oh, let me jump in here, 10 away from the topic. Thank you, Brother Hockey, for that question. But some of these young people who are acting, out of control, they blame us as adults that we failed them. Do you buy that?
1: No. And I've called young people on that. I was on a panel a few months ago, and a young person got up during the Q&A period and said, well, your generation won't let us lead. Y'all need to step out the way, and, the young people in the audience clap. Well, again, this is a generational thing. During the 60s, when Stokely, Kwame Ture, and Willie Rickson, those folks, didn't like some of the things that Dr. King was doing, they formed Student Nonviolent Coordinating Committee. The Black Panthers was a movement of young people. So I told them this, and then they kind of calmed down, but I think that young people, and then on the other hand, the contradiction, during the George Floyd demonstrations, and even since then, I've seen young people holding up signs that said, this is not your grandmother's civil rights movement. Well, see, that's contradictory, because most young people, the only thing they know about the civil rights movement is Dr. King. There were other people, we know about the Black Panthers, but many young people don't know about the Black Liberation Army or the Black Nationalists or the New African Freedom Party. They don't know about some of these things. So I think that, there was an article in The Atlantic a couple of weeks ago, called The End of Reading. And, it was a shocking article because they said people aren't reading anymore. And I agree. In Warrior Method, I said that every Black person on earth should read or listen to a book at least 30 minutes a day about Black folk. And so I think that a lot of this is ignorance. But I think a lot of it is also, us not telling our young people. I don't blame all of it on us. I blame a lot of it on social media and how it's being misused by many of our young people.
0: Yeah, but eight away from the top. Dr. Wimish, how do we turn it around? Because it's our problem. We keep going back to the incidents in Baltimore where these youngsters just beat up on this elder and a brother, former Black Panther. In the day he stood for us. And the other folks don't care. They like when we're fighting each other, killing each other, attacking each other, whether physically or mentally. So how do we, because this is how we have to solve this problem. How can we solve the problem?
1: I think we solve the problem by being far more intentional than we are about our young people. You have to drill things. As an educator, you have to oftentimes repeat things over and over to young people. A parent asked me a few months ago, well, my son doesn't read during the summer. I said, why don't you pay him to read? She said, what do you mean? I said, pay him $50 for every book that he reads, or pay him $100 for every book that he reads, and then you sit down and talk about it. Nothing wrong with that. You have to be intentional, what I call deliberate psychological education about being Black in America. And some parents have just not done that. They've shirked their responsibility. I do blame that on the parents, but we have to be more intentional about educating our children and as well as our institutions. They have to be deliberate in their education of young Black people.
0: Yeah, because the problem is, if we have to solve this problem, and you're closer to people than most of us, because they're in your classroom. What are some of the concerns that they share with you, Dr. Wimbush?
1: Well, I remember last year when I was teaching my class in psychology, I asked young people, how many of you would go to jail, for a civil rights issue or somebody got killed or whatever? And several students were quite honest, said, Dr. Williams, I don't want that on my resume that I was in jail. I might not get a job. We didn't think about that back in the day. We just went to jail. We got beat up and so forth. Young people now are very much more materialistic right now. I think they're more clingy than they used to be. When I turned 18 and graduated from high school, I wanted to get away from my parents, not because I didn't love them, but I was excited about getting my apartment, getting my own car, going to school, and all of this stuff like that. Young people now will say, I want to stay living with my parents for the next 5 years. And I tell my students all the time, I say, you ought to be out of your parents' hair by the fourth year of your education in college. And someone said, I don't know, the rent is high right now. Well, get a roommate, work another job part-time, get another source of income, but be independent of your parents rather than clinging to them.
0: Wow. Hold that thought right there. We've got to step aside and check the traffic. And when we come back, Ken in Florida has a comment about us as adults being the reason for why some of these youngsters are wilding out. And what are your thoughts? And two, we also want to look at the Democratic Socialist agenda. If it mirrors what we as African-Americans desire, and family, you too can chime in on these conversations with us. Reach out to us at 800-450-7876 and take your phone calls after we check the news, traffic, and weather. This next.

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0: Hey, Grand Rising family. Thanks for staying with us on this Monday morning. Thanks for starting your week with us. And our guest from Morgan State University, Dr. Ray Wimbush. And Dr. Wimbush, as mentioned before we left the break, Ken in Florida has joined us. He has a question or a comment for you. He's online too. Grand Rising Ken, you're on with Dr. Wimbush. Is Ken there online too?
1: Grand Rising, can you hear me?
0: Yeah, we can hear you now. Yeah. Go ahead, Ken.
1: Okay. Dr. Wimbush, thank you for taking my call, Grand Rising, to both of you. Dr. Wimbush, you said that you don't think we have failed our children.
2: How?
1: Excuse me?
2: I said, how do you think we have?
1: Okay. Let me just say this. I'm going to three quick quotes, really. One, the hand that rocks the cradle rules the world. I don't know if you've ever heard that saying. The second one is raise up a child in the way they should go and they will never part. And the third one is right knowledge corrects wrong behavior. Now, I'm going to come with receipts, okay? I don't think, and you said that you ask your students if they would go to jail for sitting in and things like that, right? And they said, right, no, they don't want that on their resume. But you have to look at it, right? When you was coming up, basically, you was raised in a pre-civil rights era and where the adults in the community, most of the adults in the community raised the children of that community, okay? From the schools to the parents, they raised us because I was born in 1957. I did 6 years of segregated school, 6 years of integrated school. And I can tell you, in those segregated schools, those teachers raised us up, okay? The second thing, my second receipt, Malcolm X, proud to Elijah Muhammad raising him up, he was a criminal and a thug. But when he came up under the teachings and the care of Honorable Elijah Muhammad, he was raised up in a way that he would never part. And not only did Elijah Muhammad do that for Malcolm, but he took so many other men and women into the Nation of Islam that were criminals, that had suspect behavior, and raised them up. And since the Civil Rights Movement, what we have basically done is turn our children over to be raised by someone else and not us. And so many of our children are raised up in single-parent households. And we may have had single-parent households during the pre-civil rights, but the community, the extended family raised us up, okay? So
2: right.
1: I think we have really indeed failed our children because in the name of progress and getting a job, we have neglected to educate them on the struggles. And I have a T-shirt that says, my education and my life is dedicated to the upliftment of the African-American people. And we have not instilled that in our children that, yes, go to schools, go get an education. But what the ancestors wanted us to do is to get that education and come back and uplift the masses of people in our poverty. And that's what W.E.B. Du Bois, I think, was talking about when he talked about the talented 10. that talented Pence would uplift the masses of the people. So I just have to disrespectfully disagree.
2: Well, you know, brother, I don't think we're that far apart. Let me begin with your last point. You know, later on, Du Bois, you know, disagreed and said so about the idea of the talented 10th, and he said we need to talk about the guiding 100th. You know, I think sometimes the talented 10th is cited to show that only a few of us have the capabilities of, you know, rehabilitating our communities and so forth. But no, I think the big factor, you know, J. Edgar Hoover said that the civil rights movement caught white America. And this is what Hoover said. He said it caught America off guard. And I think that since the civil rights era, there has been a massive attempt. You know, we spoke about it early, to undermine, divide, you know, to traumatize the black community in a variety of ways. It's almost like white people are saying, we're not going to let that happen again. So let's make America white again, the way it was back in the 20s, 30s, 40s, and even going back further than that. So I think the big variable that parents have to contend with now is how the assault on our young people is so unrelenting that we didn't have that back in the day. I mean, they've weaponized our music. They've weaponized our food. They've weaponized our educational system. And now they've weaponized the entire United States of America with this criminal in the White House. So you have a variable now, full force, if you please, of white supremacy trying to target our young people. And that's something that we contended with, but not at the level it has been for the past 50 years. So I don't think we're far apart on that.
1: Yes. And I just want to say that you say the parents, but I say the community. Because, like I said, I said the community. We can't let the parents show that. We have too many women, single moms, who are trying to do the best they can by themselves. When I was growing up, it was a community thing. If we didn't have flour, we could go next door and get flour. So that was that community.

0: let me just say this last thing. I promise, and I'm finished.
1: No, go ahead.
0: When
1: go
0: I was
1: ahead,
0: over,
1: brother.
0: When I was in Ghana, and on a tour, and one of our tour guys from Ghana, they were talking about polygamy, and he explained how polygamy got started in Africa. He said that when the warriors went off to war, and then one of the warriors fell in battle, and they would come back. Well, that fallen warrior, someone, the community would take his wife in and those children and raise them up, okay? So that those women and children wouldn't have to face life. And that was one of the parts of polygamy. See, so,
1: you know,
0: I just want
2: to. Let's give him a chance to respond. Thanks, Ken. Thanks for your call.
0: Thank you.
2: Got some more folks want to talk to Dr. Wimbush. Go ahead, Dr. Wimbush. Respond to what Ken said.
1: Yeah, I mean, very quickly. You know, I think that, again, I don't think he and I were far apart. I think that when I say, you know, the I say institutions rather than community. But I mean the whole community has to take part in that stuff. You know, every day I think that black folk have to ask themselves, what have I done for an African today? Not yesterday or what I'm going to do. What am I doing? What have I done today? Have I taught? Have I nourished? Have I given? Have I helped an African every day? And that's something that we used to do. But again, I think the past, if I were to look at the past 150 years of black life in this country, it's plagued by this intense, the last 50 years have been really unrelenting on black people at levels that I didn't even know, and many of us from the baby boom generation didn't anticipate. I've said before that nobody ever thought we would elect someone as vulgar, criminal, or just profane as the criminal that occupies the White House right now. And I think that there is an assault with white people feeling that they are the minority, not only globally, but in very few years in this country and in many states right now. I live in a majority, so-called minority state, Maryland. Most of the people here are not white people. And they know that. And they're doing things about us, to us, that ensures that their numbers will no longer dwindle the way they are right now. I could say more, but let's listen to more callers.
2: All right. 12 at the top of the hour. Marvin's in Baltimore. He's on line 3. Grand Rising, Marvin, your question for Dr. Wimbush. Marvin hung up. All right, let's go to Thomas in Baltimore. He's on line 4. Grand Rising, Thomas, your question for Dr. Wimbush.
3: Brother Carl, Dr. Wimbush, good morning, my dear brothers. Peace and blessings to both of you guys. Hey, listen, I'm going to have to push back a little bit on the last caller where he was talking about single mother households and stuff like that. There's a lot of things, there's a lot of things going on with that part of it, right? Some of these mothers have single-parent households because the mother chose to have a single-parent household, okay? You remember a while back, Carl, when the government, if a mother and a father was in the house together, that mother could not get financial aid of no kind. She had to go down and tell them that the father is not in the house, and then she would be able to get resources to help feed the kids or whatever. The father could very well have been in the house. So you're going to put the father out the house, but you're going to let the uncle and the boyfriend come over to the house, okay, to get the resources. Now, I say that to say this, guys, okay? You say that it takes a village to raise a child. Yeah, we've always heard that. In the case of what's going on today's generation, if the village comes together, and let's say we know

0: find out who these young men were that attacked the 70-something-year-old man here in Baltimore. We take them down to the police department and properly turn them in without doing any bodily harm to them. Now you got their parents. You will know who their parents are then, because then now their parents are going to want to sue us or come and fight us for turning their no-good seed in. How are we supposed to deal with that, Dr. Wimbush?
1: Well,
2: thanks, Thomas.
1: I mean, that's an interesting question, to say the least. I mean, again, we used to have our own, and I know I'm talking about the past a lot, but we used to have our own committees within the and community that policed our own communities that would deal with things like that. The Black Panther Party being one of the, you know, most well known. There was a group down in Mississippi, the Deacons of Defense. Where are our defense groups right now? And I'm talking about armed defense groups that, you know, prevent things like that. We have Stop the Violence groups in Baltimore, for example, and what happened to the brother, you know, that you just mentioned. But we need to start talking about issues of self-defense. And these are things that Black folk resist doing sometimes. We need to start talking about having our own gun clubs. I've encouraged people to join the National African American Gun Association, NAGA, you know, and you need to learn how to shoot. And I think that those are the things we used to do. But again, when the Panthers were assaulted in the 1970s and we saw how the government wiped them out nearly, we got scared of our own use of firearms. And we stopped saying, oh, no, we got too many guns in the community. And some of those guns were put there. So our young people don't know that history. And we have to teach that to them. And
0: you're 100% right, Doc. I'm going to say this real quick, if you'll allow me to say this real quickly here, Brent Carr. When Mayor Brandon Scott took over as mayor, right, he said during his inauguration speech, and I'm going to quote him word for word now, that the young people in the, it's a new day in the city, that the young people of the city was going to take the city over. Well, I tell you what, that prophecy came true. It is a new day in the city, and the young people are leading the crimes of this city, guys. And now that he said that, now he's trying to back away from that, Brother Carl, Dr. Wimbush.
2: Right.
0: He's trying to back away from
2: Thomas,
0: that.
2: We're going
0: to
2: take a quick break. So I thank you for your comment, and I'll let Dr. Wimbush respond to it when we get back. It's 17 after the top of our family. You want to join this conversation with our guest, Dr. Ray Wimbush from Morgan State University, reach out to us at 800-450-7876, and we'll take your phone calls next.

0: 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I'm Rock T.
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0: And Grand Rising family, and thanks for staying with us and starting your week with us at 21 minutes after the top of the hour with our guest from Morgan State University, that'd be Dr. Ray Wimbush. And Dr. Wimbush, I'll let you finish responding to the last, I think it was Thomas's question out of Baltimore.
1: Yeah, you know, I think Thomas is correct about something, but I'm not too, you know, I probably disagree a little bit about, you know, Brandon Scott, the mayor of Baltimore. He's done a great job with the reduction of the homicide rate in this city. And I know there's still crime. There's always going to be crime under capitalism. It's the nature of capitalism. And I think that he is doing the best he can. We've got to encourage him. But I've seen young people in the past few years in Baltimore really take a hold of committing to loving their community, volunteering for the community. For every, incident like that happened in Baltimore last week, there's also incidents of volunteerism that I'm encouraged about. So, let's support his efforts at trying to rectify a city that has been abused for many, many years, again, by the system of white supremacy.
0: All right, 22 at the top there. I got a tweet from Sister Kitty listening to us in Cali. She says, just as the brother was explaining polygamy, the station went to a commercial and came back when he finished. I'm just understanding that if that was probably the streaming issue. Did she miss something? She just went to a commercial and came back. We had finished. Did you finish responding to, I think it was from Florida, Ken from Florida?
1: Well, see, polygamy wouldn't work in the United States. And I I've visited with families, talked to a polygamous family in Ghana a few years ago, and had dinner with them. In fact, it couldn't work in the United States. And, the Mormons have tried, and we see what happened to that. And among black folk, it's, again, we're in a system that, I have to repeat what Neely Fuller says, if you do not understand racism, white supremacy, what it is and how it works, you will be confused by everything you even think you understand. And I think many of us just don't understand how white supremacy works, not only on a, financial level or corporate level or political level, but even with relationships, with our families, with our intimate partners. We don't know how it works.
0: So true. 24 after the top there. Ralph is calling us from Atlanta. He's on Live 5. Grand Rising, Ralph, you're on with Dr. Wimbush.
2: I was going to repeat exactly what Dr. Wimbush just said about what Neely Fuller said. If we don't understand global white supremacy, racism, which is one and the same, then everything else that we think we understand will only confuse us. And when I listen to people call, I say we are a little confused about what that system brings to the table. I think we need to get a little bit more sophisticated in our approach to the problems we face. We must get a little bit more critical in our thinking.
1: Agreed.
0: So true.
1: We've
0: got to become critical thinkers. But thank you, Rob. But
1: no,
0: Dr. Wimbush, and Mr. Fuller also said that it's deliberate to confuse us. But go ahead. I'll let you give your explanation.
1: No, Carl, you're absolutely correct. And so is Ralph, that Fuller says that the number one tool of white supremacy is deceit and confusion. And many of our people are just confused. They don't understand how the system of white supremacy reaches way down in our communities and rips apart relationships, rips apart communities, rips apart, our government, and we're seeing it right now more nakedly than we have in years past, but it's there. And if we don't understand, and you'll ask people, you'll ask black folks, what's racism, white supremacy? Oh, that's the Ku Klux Klan. No, it's a system. And Dr. Welding said it, Mr. Fuller said it. And we don't understand it. We don't read about how it works. And so that's why we're led to be confused about a lot of things that are happening to us.
0: Right. And you said
1: I got up this morning, real quick, Carl. I got up this morning, and today is the day that they're going to try to deport 200,000 Haitian people who have protected status in this country. They're going to rip up black communities all over this country. And I've heard from my home state of Ohio, they're going to start in Springfield because it has a large Haitian population. This is how white supremacy works. It wants to destroy us. It wants to kill us. And many of us simply don't believe that.
0: Well, part of the problem is, too, with the Haitian segment is that many of us see us as different from the Haitians. And it's all a different ship, a slave ship. We all left the same place, but we stopped at different ports. And somehow we can't identify with the Haitians. You know, it was maybe just a quirk of nature, a luck of the draw that you ended up in Virginia and not where Haiti is, Port-au-Prince. You know, we don't know that. Or you ended up in Barbados or Brazil or somewhere else. We're missing that connection. And that's deliberate, too, to keep us confused and keep us against each other.
1: Absolutely, absolutely. And like, as you know, Dr. John Henry Clark said, we need to quit talking about where they dropped us off, and we need to talk more about where they picked us up. They stole us from Africa, and they dropped us off all over the world. And there could be literally blood brothers that one dropped in Port-au-Prince and one dropped in Portland, Oregon. So, you know, we're confused.
0: Ashe, 28 at the top there. Marvin's back in Baltimore. Marvin, your question for Dr. Wimbush.
3: Hey, Carl, how you doing this morning, man? Dr. Wimbush, how you doing?
1: I'm doing fine.
3: All right. One thing what I wanted to say about our youth and children, we failed them and we did good for them. We did two things, failed them and we did good. What I mean by that is from the age of 1 year old to 16 years old, we educated our kids about the white people, about how cruelty they were to us, which was a good thing. But when that 17th year came, the same people that we educated them on about how cruelty they were to us, when that 17th year came, we said, look, you got to get a job. And guess who we sent them to? The same person who we told them how cruel they were. I feel as though that if we want to continue to do good for our kids, we should have our own business to send our kids to work to. Don't sit there and confuse them. Talk about a white man and a white race and some so-called, whatever name y'all want to use, white supremacy. I think it's white's a joke to me. But at the same time, I say we should not be able to send our kids to a white person to get a job. I'm telling you, we need to send them to our own people to get a job. And all our black people around the world need to understand and listen to that. Get up off your lazy butt and let's open up some businesses for our kids to get a job at. I can afford to buy a house and a car. You know what I'm saying? That's real business right there. You see what I'm saying? I'll see y'all later, man.
0: All right. Thanks, Marvin. Dr. Wimbush?
1: Well, and not only, you know, send them to our own businesses, why not we send them to our own colleges? You know, go send them to an HBCU. You know, I was proud of that sister a couple of years ago. She had something like 80 scholarships to Harvard, Yale, Princeton, and she chose Spelman, you know, which is a better place than Harvard. We need to start thinking like that our institutions can educate. So, you know, we got to understand how white supremacy works.
0: Kwame Ture did the same thing, too. He could have gone to Harvard, and he chose Howard. When
1: he chose Howard, exactly.
0: You're right.
1: Toni Morrison chose to teach at Howard in her early years. So, you know, it's how we think. We always think, you know, the old saying, white man's ice is colder than the black man's ice, and it is.
0: 30 minutes at the top. Let's keep moving. Got some more people want to speak with Dr. Wimbush. Mark's in Baltimore. He's on line 3, Grand Rising. Mark, you're on with Dr. Ray Wimbush.
4: Grand Rising. I hope you guys can hear me, Carl. I'm sorry. I'm driving on my way to the studio. Me and Larry Young come on after you. But I was there yesterday. I was at the rally yesterday, and I listened. The senior that got attacked, he was there, and he spoke, and he was sore, and his ribs was cracked, and all that. And he said he ain't scared. He ain't say nothing about the white man. He ain't say nothing about the police. He said that the young coward that attacked him, six people that look like us, you know, he wants them he wanted some consequences for them. It was a lot of everybody that showed up, Carl, I mean, all organizations, all of them was out there, that's been out there, the reason why the murders and stuff. I want to push back on what Marvin said. Marvin wasn't there. I've invited Marvin to several things. We're not lazy in Baltimore. We have 75,000 homeowners, black businesses all over the place. So I don't know who Marvin hang out with, but he needs to hang out with some different people. So I'll talk to y'all later. Peace. God bless.
0: All right, thanks, Mark. Yeah, Doc, they had that rally for the elder, the former Black Panther that got beat up by those youngsters in Baltimore.
5: Right.
0: If you could speak to those youngsters who attacked our elder, what would you say to them?
1: First thing I was asked, well, why'd you do it? And I bet you, I think there were five of them, if I remember the count on the video. I was like, why did you do it? And I bet you, Carl, that all of them will feel ashamed of what they did. And I've actually done things like that. Talked to young, I don't want to call them criminals, but young people who have, gone astray. And none of them really feel, none of them will say, well, we did it because we needed some money. Or we saw him and he was vulnerable and we jumped on him. They all feel very ashamed of what they do. You know, sometimes what you got to do is help young people analyze what is being presented to them or what they have done directly. You know, I've had young people write words on the blackboard in my classes of what Sexy Red has said in her lyrics, and they feel bad about it. They'll say she shouldn't be saying that. They know. Because they have the spark of God, as I call it, within them. And a lot of them, when you confront them directly with it, which we need to do, they will say, I shouldn't have done that. And then you ask them, well, how could you do it better? What should you have done? You know, so a lot of
0: Let me jump in here for a second, though, Doc. So after that analysis, what do we do with them? Is it some sort of punishment, or we just accept that and everything's cool?
1: No, I think you got to punish them somehow. You got to also rehabilitate them. And I, you know, again, the prisons in Baltimore, at least, I'll speak for them and say we have more prisons. I think there's 11 in the city limits that will incarcerate at all levels. You got to go to these, you know, prisons for young people. I've spoken to them. And you got to say things to them. But they need some kind of rehabilitation, too. And we don't have that. And that's where our institutions come into play, which many of them are not, you know, involved with those kind of young people.
0: Gotcha. 26 away from the top. I still got some bunch of folks who want to speak to Dr. Ray Wimbush. 800-450-7876. Sean John's calling from Atlanta. He's on line 4. Grand Rising, Sean, you're on with Dr. Ray Wimbush.
6: Then Grand Rising calls Dr. Wimbush point. Grand Rising to you, brother. Loving you in the air. Dr. Wimbush, you're going back, piggyback, going back to some of the things you were trying to talk about. White people being minority, are they training non-white, whites, Spanish, Mexican, Chinese, white people, to kind of take over. Because they're going to do everything they can to make sure anybody but us, we're not going to give it to you. We're going to make sure we train. So they're training these folks and what have you to be the next, I guess, carry the totem pole, carry the baton. And I noticed, too, that one point I want you to discuss about, and one point, too, I noticed white boys in fours and groups now out in the club. I said, oh, because they know what happened to them, what they did to us. They're afraid of what's going to happen to them. So they're like, you know, they stay on pole. And you see them around the groups and fours. Now, in the notes, I said, wow, this is a trend between the bunch, right? So your thoughts on that, because they're afraid, again, you know, what they did to us. what's going to happen to them. But they got that coming in some way or the other. We will get our lick back. We will get our lick back. Your thoughts?
0: All right. I'll tell you what. Hold that response, Dr. Wimbush. We're going to take our last break. And thank you, Sean and John, for your question. Family, you too can join our discussion with Dr. Ray Wimbush. Reach out to us at 800-450-7876, and we'll take your phone calls next.

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0: And Grand Rising family, and thanks for starting your week with us. Last week in July of 2026, our guest is Dr. Ray Wimbush. He teaches at Morgan State University. Before we left, Sean John in Atlanta posed a question or some comments. I'll let him respond to those. Go ahead, Doc. Is Dr. Wimbush still with us, Kevin?
1: Yeah, I'm here.
0: Oh, okay. I'll let you respond to Sean John's question or comments. Go ahead, Dr. Wimbush.
1: Yeah, real quick. I think there's something I've said to white, black people and white people. White people are afraid of black people in general. To quote Chuck D, a public enemy, there's a fear of a black planet. They're afraid of the Chinese. They're afraid of the Africans. They're afraid of the Latinos. There's a fear of a black planet. And you can act out of fear in a variety of ways. You can run, or you can attack and be violent. And I think that most white people have chosen to be violent when they are violent against us. But they're afraid of us. They're afraid of us moving into our neighborhoods. It's when we see these Karen videos, do you live here? Why are you in doing this? Why are you doing that? They're afraid of us, but we don't think they are. Now, we have a fear of them as well. And I think that what we're trying to do, as Dr. Weldon used to say, we need to deal with our fears of white people, what they are. And we're afraid of losing mortgages. We're afraid of losing tuition for our children. Langston Hughes wrote that short poem years ago. It says, Negro, sweet and docile, meek, humble, and kind. Beware the day they change their mind. And I think that we've got to start changing our minds about white people. We can't, like some brothers said, we can't apologize for being black. And also your fear of us. And I've asked white people, why are you afraid of black people? I've asked them in groups. And they'll start expressing why they are afraid of us. And most of it is stupidity. And with the brother just said from Atlanta, we're afraid that you're going to do to us what we did to you.
0: Let me jump in and interrupt you, Dr. Is that what they say they're afraid of us for, that we may retaliate? What's the major problem they dislike us?
1: Both of them, but primarily in South Africa, you heard this a lot. Archbishop Desmond Tutu used to say that white people were terrified of doing away with apartheid because they thought that black people in South Africa were going to, kill them. During the civil rights movement, you heard that a lot. If you have integration, they're going to marry our daughters. They're afraid, but we don't see them as afraid. And how they act out of that fear is by violence.
0: Gotcha. 15 away from the top. Let's keep moving. Let's go to Kansas City. Robert's Wedding. First, he's on line 2. Grand Rising, Robert. You're on with Dr. Ray Wimbush.
2: Present to the both of you. Dr. Wimbush, I have a friend of mine who's 71, and he keeps repeating to me that welfare destroyed the black family in the 60s and 70s. And so when you ask them, well, how many black men do you know had to leave the mother of their children in order for her to get benefit? He can come up with one brother that he knows who had to leave his the mother of his children. How many black women do you know back then had to put their loving father their children out? He couldn't come up with one person. And I think people just constantly repeat stuff that they hear. And I'm not saying that situation didn't exist. But if that situation existed for us back in the 60s and 70s, it was less than 3% of black women who were actually in that situation. But even if that's true, Dr. Wimbush, what's the excuse today in 2026 when you got more than 60% of black children either living with one parent or the other? And my answer to is this. The simple truth is that people are afraid to say this, that black women and black men, especially the young ones, they just cannot get along. Why can't we just be honest and say that's the reason why you have black children living with one parent or the other, because they just can't get along?
0: Wow. All right. Well, thanks, Robert. Dr. Wimbush?
1: There's a lot to unpack on what he said. First of all, read Francis Cress Welding's the chapter in her book, The ISIS Papers, called The Real Problem Between Black Men and Black Women. They've attacked us ever since, you know, the castles of Ghana, where they imprisoned us before they took us over here. You know, secondly, when you said we just don't get along, you know, I, as a psychologist, I'm always asking why. So why don't we get along? And a lot of it is tension between that has been imposed from the outside on our communities. I agree with you that not as many black folk were taken, or black men were taken out of the home back in the 1960s and 70s, as we, you know, we keep repeating that fact, and it may be untrue. There's a new book out called Black Facts, and she just gives facts in the book. And you'd be surprised that how many things that we keep repeating that simply aren't true. But again, that's how the system of white supremacy works, is to try to deliberately confuse us by putting out false rumors about the world and ourselves. You know, I've got students who say that the world is flat, that they're Native American, that black folk were, you know, originated in this landmass. I mean, there's a lot of confusion out there. A lot of us are buying into it.
0: 12 away from the topic. I'm going to keep rolling because we've got some more folks want to talk to you. Let's go to Richmond on line three. Brother Ali Muhammad is joining us. Assalamu alaikum, Brother Ali. I'm young with Dr. Ray Wimbush.
3: Wa alaikum salam, my brother and Carl. Oh, Dr. Wimbush, we should be ashamed of ourselves to talk about white supremacy and still going in white folks' names, still identifying with their educational system. When are we going to wake up and be honest? This weekend alone, the Honorable Farrakhan had a national training session where we're teaching our young people root knowledge, not just go to a school to learn about white folks' identity, but go back to the original man. Go back to the original state of things. We were existing in existence before white folks even came here. We're not teaching that, and we should be ashamed of that. We're aiding and abetting when we say we are doctor this and doctor that, and still going in white folks' name, still looking for them for, like the brother said earlier, we should be teaching our own young people how to self-independent. Stop looking for them to give us a job. Do for self. Get out of their names and their language. Come on, man. Let's teach the real thing.
0: All right. Brother Ali, let's give him a chance to respond because we're racing the clock here. Thank you for your call.
1: I agree with everything Brother Ali said. John Henry Clark even says that, you know, we are not going to be true Africans until we reclaim our gods. You know, we got to think about how we've accepted images of Jesus. You know, what the Bible says that white folks wrote. We got to go to the root, as you just said. And many of us are either, you know, afraid to go to those roots or don't even know where the roots are.
0: 10 away from the top there. Let's go to Baltimore on line 5. Sister Sheena's there. Grand Rising Sister Sheena, you're on with Dr. Ray Wimbush. Sister Sheena there on line 5. Go ahead.
4: Can you hear me okay?
0: Yeah, I can hear you now. Go ahead.
4: Okay. First, I would like to thank Queen Mother Victory Swift for organizing the support of Baba Ajay. Dr. Wimbush, if you could just elaborate on, I know you say the systems. There's so many people who are still trying to survive day to day, and we do have businesses and schools that are trying to reclaim and unify within our community. And enormous amounts of activists here in Baltimore City that go to the streets on a situation like this, not just for that day, but prior to that, people have been on the ground trying to help our young people. Because I understand that our families are broken, and we've got to find a way to restore the mother and the father. Even if they don't agree, we've got to have them understand your children need you both. And this thing, in my opinion, this is just my opinion, was gang initiation because they had an AK-47. It was six of them. And if it wasn't Baba Ajay, it would have been someone else. They were on the hunt that night. to 3 a.m. in the morning. And they were allegedly children. So where are the parents with these children? And if not, what adults are misleading our children? And we've got to have that conversation and be okay with saying this was wrong. And moving forward, we can't intercept what has happened, but we can intercept moving forward. If you can bring that together for us.
1: No, I agree. But, you know, I'm going to use a quick analogy. You know, if your car doesn't run and your neighbor says to you, it's the water pump, and you change the water pump and the car still doesn't run. And then he says again to you, it's the generator. So you change the generator and the car still doesn't run. And then you do a third one and it still doesn't run. The first thing you got to say is that they don't know, your neighbor doesn't know what they're talking about. And until you find what the problem is, the problem, you are not going to have your car running. And so the same thing about racism in our communities, those six brothers that attacked the gentleman the other night. You got to decide, why are they doing this? What motivated them to do that? And some people say, well, it's the parents. I believe that it's the entire system of white supremacy that locked us into these inner cities that have put drugs in them deliberately, made sure that certain areas were undeveloped, have an inferior education system that does away with the teaching of Black history, which we see the criminal in the White House doing right now. And then if we understand that the problem, the global problem of Black people, of African people all over this planet, is how the system of white supremacy is destroying us and is destroying our children as well. And then we start at that point, teach it to our children, and move on from there. It's a long-term solution.
0: Yeah, let me quickly ask you this question, though, Dr. Wimbush. Let me ask you this question real quick, erasing the clock. You mentioned what you would say to those youngsters who attacked that brother. What would you say to their parents real quick? What would you tell them? Because they probably know them.
1: I would ask the parents, how much time have you spent teaching your children about Black folk? And many of them haven't. You know, one of my colleagues says that this is the first generation, and he uses the term broadly, of crack parents, because the crack war started in 1981. And now we have the parents of those children growing up, and they're teaching their young people. I would ask them, how many of you have taught your children Black history? How many of you have spent time reading with your kids, taking them to a Black museum, and so forth? And I think that those are the things that we don't do, but we have to make efforts. So that's what I would tell the parents to do. I took my granddaughter to the Reginald Lewis Museum, the Black Museum, this past weekend, and she loved it. She's only 11 years old, but she loved it. And I think that we've got to do things like that. It has to be deliberate, and I would ask the parents of those kids, what have they done Black lately with their children?
0: That's good recommendation. Let me say this. The streets know these young men who attacked that elder. They know who they are, and their parents may know. That's why I asked you, what would you tell them? So if you're out there and you know they are, turn yourself in, because this may help you, because next time it'll probably be something worse, and you'd be sent up for a long time. If you really care about your children and you know he was involved in that attack on that elder, turn him in. Because you can help them. And if you did it as a young man, too, and you're listening, or you know your friend knows who knows somebody, because the streets know who they were, tell them, help them out, turn them in. Dr. Wimbush, thank you for sharing your thoughts with us this morning.
1: Thank you, Carl. Take care.
0: And how can folks reach you before we let you go?
1: You can reach me on Facebook at Raymond Wimbush, or call me at Morgan State University at 443-885-4800.
0: Thank you again, Dr. Wimbush. Thank you, sir.
1: Peace.
0: All right, that's it, family. Class is dismissed. Thank you for making us part of your morning ritual. Stay strong, stay positive. Please stay healthy. We'll see you tomorrow morning, 6 o'clock, right here in Baltimore on 1010 WLB, and also in the DMV at 1450 WOL.
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0: and Grand Rising family, and thanks for starting your Tuesday morning with us. Later, Contra Costa College professor Manu Ampin will check into our classroom. Professor Ampin specializes in African and African-American history and culture. Before we hear from Professor Ampin, we'll introduce you to Sister Antoinette. She'll report on her recent Egypt trip and also on her new goal of running 10K marathons. But to get us started momentarily, former writer for the Jackson Advocate newspaper, Ernest McBride, is here. But first, let's get Kevin to reopen our classroom doors on this Tuesday morning. Grand Rising, Kevin.
1: Grand Rising indeed, Carl Nelson. It is a Tuesday morning, and it's the 28th of July.
0: Moving kind of slow. So slowly.
1: I know. I'm moving kind of slow this morning, you know, just trying to figure out where I am and how fast the month went by. And so let's slow down for a second. Maybe that'll fix everything. How you feeling, Carl?
0: I'm still learning, Kevin. I know I'm going to be learning a lot this morning, too, with this lineup of guests that we have set up for the family.
1: Oh, that's a great affirmation. Do you sit up at night and plan how the learning will take place? Or,
0: no, you know? It's organic, you know, because you don't know what you don't know.
1: Right.
0: So all of a sudden you hear things for the first time. Then the challenge is on you to do what you're going to do with this new information.
1: But I'm figuring as you plan the guest and the lineup of the guests, you know, you could have person B at position one and person C at position two, or person five at position A. You know, I was just wondering.
0: To roll in the sequence. But I never know what they're going to talk about.
1: Right. Yeah, exactly. You know what their passion may be, but you don't know how they're going to deliver that passion.
0: Right.
1: Yeah, I understand. And then, you know, enough of the Kevin Langford interview there. Hey, look, roads are being closed and emergency parking restrictions are in effect across Washington, D.C. today for the funeral services of the late U.S. Senator Lindsey Graham. The events include an arrival ceremony at the U.S. Capitol and a 2 p.m. service at the Washington National Cathedral. So everybody has to conduct themselves accordingly.
0: Oh, yeah. And Netanyahu is going to be attending the funeral. I guess that's his excuse for being in town. And he's also going to meet with the president. So we'll see what happens if anything comes out of that meeting. Because he's still at war with Iran, you know, still trying to figure out what happened to why there's been a pause. And they claim there's negotiations. We keep hearing that from this side. But on the other side, the Iranians say, hey, nobody's talking to us. There are no negotiations going on.
1: Oh, wow. But, yeah, that's right. We talked about that yesterday, that Netanyahu was coming to town. But yesterday it wasn't as clear about the late senator's funeral. So.
0: Oh yeah, they were good friends because is now being released some tapes that he wanted. You know, he called Bibi Netanyahu and then tell him, you know, he's going to meet with Trump and he's going to tell Trump to bomb Lebanon and all this kind of stuff and go after Hezbollah, and Netanyahu said, well, hold back on that, you know, because they're concerned with what will happen if they go into Lebanon. They're already stressed then going into Gaza. So he was beating the war drums for Israel. So yeah, so they are good friends, or were good friends.
1: Oh wow! Meanwhile, there's still a severe weather threat going on in the area. Very humid today, with a chance of a severe thunderstorm. So you might want to carry your umbrella, your rain gear with you today, to be prepared for that. Meanwhile, Montgomery County is increasing on their gun laws from the potential lawsuits that continue following the county's revised gun safety legislation. I don't have a lot about that, just the headline there. And the Commanders' coaching is changing. The Washington Commanders parted ways with tight ends coach Ben Steele following a recent DWI arrest just ahead of training camp. Any thoughts?
0: Unfortunate. I mean, driving under the influence, that's, you know, it's a bad look for not just for the person, but also for the for the club, for the team. You know, they're concerned about the legacy of the team and what it looks like. And you know, you have a guy who's driving, even though you're innocent until proven guilty, they don't want that tag on the team going forward. So I can see why they part ways with him.
1: Oh, I see. So he's driving while intoxicated.
0: Accused.
1: Right, okay, allegedly.
0: Right.
1: Which means then his judgment as to what to do on the football field is affected?
0: In their thoughts, it might be impaired. Did you make this decision when you had a couple of drinks? Or, you know, how did this come? And how can you get respect to the players? Because, you know, right now they're just, man, you drunk. Are you high? You know, can you imagine those kind of conversations? You lose the respect of your players.
1: Okay. I can see how you can conflate those two, I suppose. Trump has shattered ethics norms. And so the question is from NPR, will voters trust Democrats to fix the ethics that Trump has changed, you know, ever since the Nixon administration and his resignation after Watergate? People are questioning what corruption in government is. And Trump has totally changed the color of that. But this is more like an opinionated poll opposed to a news story. But I was just wondering, what do you think?
0: Well, he has redefined what it is, you know, in that era. He's redefined what it is. And the American people, he's pushing the envelope further down. The American people are accepting it. They just, okay, that's Donald Trump. So no other president would get away with that at all. None of the Bushes, any Republican or Democrat would get away with what he's done. So he keeps pushing and pushing it. And I guess the survey, we'll see how far will the American people go to buying this. Will they give him another, write him another blank check in the fall, in the November elections? Because this is going to be a moratorium on him and his policies. So this is what that article is probably.

0: I found out that nobody cared. He said I prohibited my children from doing business in my first term, and I got absolutely no credit for it. Now the Democrats, like Raskin, are making the case to voters across the country that now is the time to tackle anti-corruption reforms, not only to serve as a check on Trump, but to overhaul an entire political system that polls show voters believe has been co-opted against their interests. So
1: here's another missing part of the puzzle, too. In Venezuela, they're like $18 million, you know, worth from selling Venezuela oil just disappeared. It's not in the U.S. Treasury. Nobody knows where it is. But Donald Trump obviously knows where that money went. There's a lot of question marks, man. There's a lot of money that's been filtered out through, you know, through Trump and his companies and his friends. They've made a lot of money on Donald Trump. They've just basically they've just bled this country. But most of the, you know, Democrats are just starting to raise that issue. And they should have been doing it a long time ago. They should have all these watchdog groups watching our money, because that's our money, our taxpayers' money, and they've fallen flat. Consequently, their image is not as much better than the Republicans going into the November elections.
0: Man. And finally, McConnell says that, Mitch McConnell's doctor says he's not cleared to return to Senate. So he's been discharged from the
1: hospital. Still no sign of him, though, right?
0: You know, they say he's been discharged from the hospital, but continues to recover at a rehab facility, according to a statement provided by the Capitol's Office of the Attending Physician. So,
1: and Kevin, let me jump in. You know what's amazing about that story?
0: What's that?
1: Nobody's seen it. What rehab center? You know, anywhere, someplace, somebody would say, hey, Mitch is here. You know, they'll take a picture of him and sell it to the Washington Post or the New York Times and make some money. You know, but nothing has happened. They've kept this a secret. I applaud them for that. You know, because, hey, they got a hold of Donald Trump's taxes from the IRS and they can't find Mitch McConnell. Something's wrong with that story.
0: Yeah, but he's continuing his recovery, they say here. So that's the way it is for this Tuesday, the 28th of July. And happy birthday to my sister. And thank you
1: happy
0: for your
1: Happy birthday,
0: time.
1: Sis.
0: You're right. And thank you, Carl, for your time. Your guest star.
1: All right, thanks, Kevin. Uh-huh. All right, family. Let's get just the show on the road. Coming up next, our guest from, he should be a journalist, Jackson Advocate newspaper, formerly. Ernest McBride. Ernest, Grand Rising, welcome to the program.
2: Well, good morning, Carl. It's a pleasure being back. This is about my sixth time with you, I believe, over the past 15, 20 years.
1: Yeah, we've been on several times. You know, I like to talk to fellow journalists and some of the stories they're working on. You being down there in Jackson, Mississippi, a lot of news coming out of Jackson. But I understand you've got some guests with you this morning.
2: Oh, yeah, we have a mess in Vicksburg, Mississippi, which was the linchpin or the key to the victory in the Civil War, as Lincoln put it. Vicksburg is really a 74% black majority town. We have a three-person ruling government, we call it commission, mayor and two aldermen, well, actually, an alderman and alderwoman. But the white people run the town. 1955, which was the apex of racial segregation here, was very much like the power relationships are today. Although the black majority in the city, you have a total black monopoly, you might say, in the three-person ruling body, in the municipal government, white people run things. I was downtown Vicksburg. I'm just moving back from Jackson to Vicksburg after retiring after 43 years with the Jackson Advocate. But I've been spending some time down in my old neighborhoods in downtown. And last Saturday, I counted exactly five black people in all of downtown Vicksburg. Well, I was in the northern sector, you might say, of downtown. Five black people in a town of 20,000 people, 74% of them black. But I saw 300-400 white people going to the restaurants and up and down the street. There were no crowds anywhere. Vicksburg, on the weekends, just

0: be shoulder to shoulder, and most of those were black people, and 78% of the downtown economy came out of black pockets. Today, there are 4 black businesses in all of downtown Vicksburg, whereas before, there were about 1,200 black businesses. They run them all out. Ethnic cleansing. Ethnic cleansing. That's what that's about. And we are going to try to address that, Professor Dorsey and my good friend Fred Chambliss, a whistleblower. I want to work with these guys as a team. I wanted to bring them on with me this morning because, once again, we have almost as formidable a task before us in overcoming this white superpower operating from the shadows than they had, than Grant had, in trying to take Vicksburg in July of 1863. It's amazing. July 1863, they were successful in breaking Vicksburg after a 47-day siege. Today, I don't know if we're going to be able to get through or not because they've captured the government, the white guys, and they call themselves the good guys because the black guys are out front in front of the cameras and are signing all the paperwork that the white guys are laying in front of them.
1: How do you see that? Is that gentrification, Ernest?
0: It's worse than gentrification. It's ethnic cleansing. You know, that's a war. That's a crime against humanity. That's right up there with the what's going on in Gaza, the Israeli genocide. This is United Nations puts ethnic cleansing right up there with the outright murder and killing of racial groups, ethnic groups, etc. American Indians, although the United States, for some reason, is able to get around those charges because, you know, black organizations have been going after the United States in international courts and in the UN for the past 50 years or so. And somehow the UN just can't seem to allow these complaints to register because of, you know, the superpower. You've got the 5 veto powers in the Security Council. And I guess that power carries over into the General Assembly, too. You know, I guess it's the General Assembly that handles the charge of genocide, et cetera. In fact, remember the South Africa brought these charges against Israel in the ICJ. And the ICJ has been investigating the genocide charges against Israel for, what, 2-3 years now. Almost. These things are difficult, and for the victims of these of such crimes, we can't wait, man. Except the people have been mesmerized to go to sleep and let it happen.
1: All right. Hold on right there. We got to take our first break at 16 minutes at the top there. Ernest McBride is with us. Family is a journalist, giving us some update of what's going on in small-town America. We'd like to talk to our journalists around the country. Ernest is here this morning. He's got some guests with him, and we'll meet the guests when we get back. If you want to join our conversation with Ernest McBride and his guests, reach out to us at 800-450-7876, and we'll take your phone calls next.

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0: Grand Rising family, and thanks for waking up with us on this Tuesday morning. And our guest is a journalist, Ernest McBride. He's going to be painting a picture of small town America, Mississippi, the state of Mississippi, Vicksburg. He worked for, formerly worked for the Jackson Advocate, just painted a picture of, you know, like many small towns in America that were predominantly black, and now they're changing in the population. And people who control, you know, black folks have left control where they live to somebody else. But anyway, Ernest, you've got a guest with you. Can you introduce a guest with us for us first?
1: Yes, guest is a homeboy, Dr. Albert Dorsey, who's just finished a book on one of the most important events to take place in the history of Vicksburg. Don't forget now, Vicksburg was the key, according to Lincoln and Grant. The victory in Vicksburg was the key to the overall victory in the Civil War. And Dr. Dorsey has written this book about the black sheriff of Warren County, whom you rarely hear about anywhere, about the 12 black sheriffs that existed in Mississippi during the Reconstruction era. And the wonderful thing about this black sheriff, who was a veteran of the Civil War, both as, I think he re-upped, he was both a infantryman, and then came back, re-upped as an artilleryman. His name was Peter Crosby, elected in 1873 during what we call the Black and Tan Revolution. Are you familiar with the term? Are you not called the Black and Tan Revolution?
0: Right, but we're racing the clock, so can you bring him on so we can talk to him about his book?
1: Okay, Al Dorsey, are you there?
0: Dr. Dorsey? I'm not hearing. Is Dr. Dorsey with us, Kevin? All right. Well, we've Dr. Dorsey on line two. And I'm not hearing him.
1: Okay. Hello, Dr. Al Dorsey.
0: Well, Kevin Dorsey does that. Dr. Dorsey is a former history professor at Jackson State University. He's written a book on the Vicksburg Massacre of 1872. Ernest was just telling us about 1874. Pardon me. Ernest was just telling us about the changes in modern day Vicksburg as well. So, Farron, this is what life is like in, you know, some of these small towns that our brothers and sisters reside in the majority. While Kevin tracks down Dr. Dorsey, Mark in Baltimore has a question for you, Ernest. He's on line three. Grand Rising, Mark, you're on with Ernest McBride.
2: Yes, good morning, gentlemen. A very fascinating conversation. I actually have a friend who lives down there. Yes, good morning. I actually have a friend who lives down there in Oxford near the University of Mississippi. I talk to him often when I can. I had a question. I wanted to know, in Vicksburg, what percentage of the business, of the, whether it's a private enterprise or the school system, is minority-owned and operated? I also want to know, as far as the school system in Vicksburg, is that the officers are African American? I just want to get an idea of the physical leadership of these institutions, whether it's business, economic, school.
1: An interruption. I think Al Dorsey was trying to call me while you were speaking to me, and I missed that first part about the structure of the school system you were asking about.
2: School system. The superintendent, CEO, and like we have here in Baltimore City. That's where I'm calling from. What percentage of minority owned or African? You get the idea who's in charge, basically. I just want to get an idea of the actual structure, the leadership structure, the top leadership. You get the idea?
1: Okay. Three-person commission. Mayor, two alderpersons. I say alderperson because Vicki Bailey is a female, and she's been trying to get in city government for 16 years, finally made it. They've been in office right about a year. I think they got elected last July, and this is to celebrate their first year in office. She, Willis, my goodness, I forgot the guy's name. And then we have Brother Mayfield, who is the son of the former alderman who died in office, and his son replaced him. Vicki Bailey, who is a minister, we had her at a meeting last week. kept insisting that she does not believe in the separation of church and state. She's a minister, doesn't believe that this is God's dominion. I kept trying to convince her that separation of church and state is fundamental to a democracy. She said she doesn't believe it, and this is God's dominion, and God commands that the woman subjugates herself to the authority of the man. And I said, but you're in charge. And she says, what do you want us to do? Kick those white people out of town? What I'm saying is that there were 1,200 black businesses in downtown Vicksburg over the years. 75% of the downtown economy were black people who came to Vicksburg every weekend, Friday, Saturday, and Sunday, from within a 100-mile radius, because Vicksburg was what's happening. And they shopped shoulder to shoulder, man, from Friday, midday Friday, all the way up until the end of the evening on Sunday. Now, schools, we had a hell of a time integrating the schools, and they finally got something to click, I guess, around 1971. That was the turning point in the effort to integrate the schools. But let's go back to 1954, Brown versus Board of Education. We had a wonderful person called by the name of George Lee Jefferson, the second wealthiest black man in Mississippi, the head of the Jefferson Burial Association family, the nephew of Lucy Jefferson, one of those great women who was organizing women's organizations all over the country and also building institutions within Mississippi, such as the Oakley Training School for Boys. Mrs. Jefferson helped build that. But anyway, George was the president of the NAACP at the time of Brown versus Board of Education. Your national organization sent down a mandate to the key people in the NAACP in Vicksburg and Yazoo City. Petition the black families, get them to sign a request to desegregate the schools, turn it into to the Board of Education, Vicksburg Board of Education. Jefferson did that, 120 parents signed, turned it in, but the sneaky thief in charge of looking at that was the was J.P. Coleman, who was the attorney general, told the people, his people on the Board of Education, ignore any petitions to desegregate. Just ignore it. So what happened, meanwhile, was a vacancy on the Board of Education popped up, and Jefferson, a voter all his life, because we did have black voters in Mississippi, from the time of Reconstruction on, a minimum number, but he qualified and got on the ballot. One other guy, a white guy, also qualified, signed onto the ballot, but he worked for the Corps of Engineers, and the Hatch Act said, you, as a government employee, cannot run for public office. So there they were, stuck with George Jefferson, the only qualified candidate to take that seat on the Board of Education in 1955.
0: Right. And hold that thought right there, Ernest, because we're racing the clock. It's 29 minutes after the top there. Mark, I thank you for your call, and I think we finally got
3: thank Dr. you so Albert much. Wish you shalom. Bye-bye.
0: All righty. Dr. Albert Dorsey, Grand Rising, welcome to the program.
4: Thank you for having me on.
0: Yeah, and you're a former history professor at Jackson State University, as Ernest has told us. But you've written a book about the Vicksburg Massacre of 1874. Why did you decide to write this book?
4: Well, the book is a manuscript, and it has not completed the review process. It's under review at the University of North Carolina, Chapel Hill. It's been under review at a different press, but we are living in a time of virtual book burning, and it's a strong thesis. It's a strong narrative. It started out as my doctoral dissertation. I became interested when I was looking at criminality, anti-black white lash criminality in Vicksburg as I was doing my master's thesis back in the early 2000s. And so I stumbled across Peter Crosby's name, who was the black sheriff from 1873 to 1875. What most folks don't know is that these sheriffs during Reconstruction in Mississippi, they had the dual responsibility of not only being sheriff, but also county tax collector. And as most of us know, most of the land was owned by white people. That land was pretty much worthless after the Civil War if it had no black labor base to work the land and produce the cotton and the other goods that were being sold in order to enrich white Southerners.
0: And you mentioned the book is on a peer review. Do you think it will, you know, they'll locate knowing what the climate of the country is now with what Donald Trump is still restricting on books like especially this about history will show white people in an unfavorable light? Do you think what kind of support do you think this will get at that level?
4: Yeah, that's the issue. That's absolutely the issue. I think if we weren't in the tenor of these times, the book would have been out a couple of years ago. But yeah, it is definitely showing white folks in a real bad light. Moreover, I'm not castigating. Well, I'm not doing anything. The documents wrote the book. So I'm really not putting white Southern Democrats in a bad light. They put themselves in a bad light, as we all know. What the book does is it actually shows that Northern Republicans who had been allies of black Southerners, they began to band and unify and unite with white Southerners in order to curtail the progress, the upward mobility of black Southerners. And so the man who was sheriff before Peter Crosby was actually a Union veteran, a white Union veteran who had come to Vicksburg, Warren County, and was duly elected by a majority black body politic. But when Peter Crosby was voted, they turned their back. He turned his back on those black voters. So, oh, wow. There are no real good white folks that are supporting black upward mobility after 1873 in Vicksburg, Mississippi, and larger Warren County.
1: Amen. Wow.
0: That shouldn't come as a surprise to some people. Anyway, it's 28 away from the top of the hour. Stay with us, Dr. Albert, because we've got Cliff in Connecticut wants to join the conversation. And Ernest McBride is also with us. He's a journalist out of Jackson, Mississippi. So, Cliff, your comments for any of our guests. Is Cliff there on line four? I'm not hearing Cliff. All right, let's move on to 27 away from the top of the hour.
1: Yeah, I hope you can hear me because your voice is very weak now. I don't know what happened to the signal, but it's diminished.
0: Okay, we'll Kevin will work on that. I want to go.
1: All right.
0: Okay, Cliff's there. All right, Kevin says Cliff's here. Cliff, Grand Rising.
5: Yes, I'm sorry. Thanks for taking my call at Grand Rising. And to your guests, I was just sharing with Kevin, there is an event that's coming up, Jake Lane. And I'm mentioning this because this speaks to exactly what you're saying in terms of the ethnic cleansing. Jake Lane is billed as the March of Freedom, but if you were to Google it, this is happening or scheduled for August. It has another title. And this individual is emblematic of what white Christians are thinking and how they feel. So this guy's having a march, and I don't know if I'm able to say the title of the march. Can I say it, Carl? It's metaphor. I'll spell it out. It's the N as in Nancy, I-G-G as in George, E-R march. If you look up the flyer, if you look up and Google it, Jake Lane, he was the one that was involved in that insurrection, which we have not officially defined. But this is, again, to your point, this is a Christian now. And what I'm saying, Brother Carl, is that this is what we're dealing with. And he speaks on what white America is actually feeling. He supports
1: Trump. This is a black man or white man?
5: This is a black dude. I mean, I'm sorry, excuse my expression, not a black dude, but a white boy. But you got black Republicans and black Trump supporters. So my point is that if they go to that extreme to express how they feel in terms of their white God that's given them this land, and that this is their country. So what the agenda and what they're doing now is that they want to purge this country and get rid of anything that's blocking their way of white supremacy. Does that make a little bit sense?
1: That is the situation in Vicksburg, I assure you. And Vicksburg, Al can tell you this, that the daughter of Reconstruction Governor Ames, Albert Ames, wrote a great book published in 1964. That woman lived to be 99 years old, I believe, and the book was published in 1964. And she pointed out that the white guys who were at the head of government and business, she called them the leading men of Vicksburg and Warren County. They were the ones who did the dirty work. It was not the Klan. It was the bishop, the Catholic bishop of Jackson, Vicksburg, Joseph Brunini, and it was his brother, the top lawyer in the state of Mississippi, also a resident of Vicksburg, who were involved in the burning of a cross in front of Jefferson Funeral Home. I was telling you about George Jefferson qualifying to run for the Board of Education. He qualified, and they didn't know what to do once he was the only one on the ballot who qualified. They burned the cross at 6 o'clock in the morning in front of his business. Sent the bishop.
0: And let me know for a second, Ernest. When was this? Yep. When? How far back was this?
1: June 1955. And that's why.
0: All right, hold up, thought right there. We got to take our first break, a second break, actually. We got to check the news, traffic, and weather in our different cities. Cliff, I thank you for your call. Family, you too can join our conversation with journalist Ernest McBride. And also, we got an author, Dr. Albert Dorsey, with us. You know how to reach us at 800-450-7876. And we'll take your phone calls after we check the news, traffic, and weather in our different cities. That's next.

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1: Good morning, I'm Larry Kofsky. Here's the latest from News1.com. The pause in hostilities between the U.S. and Iran is continuing as U.S. diplomats sought to give peace talks some space.
2: A senior Trump official said that U.S. military attacks on Iran have been paused to create space for diplomacy. And for the third straight night, there were no U.S. attacks on Iranian territory.
1: That's correspondent Richard Engel. The U.S. and Iran are currently not in official direct talks, but are negotiating through intermediaries. President Trump is renewing his push to bolster the U.S. auto industry. In a campaign-style speech at GM's Milford Proving Ground in Milford, Michigan, he said he's done more for auto workers than any other president, adding that his tariffs targeting foreign autos have boosted domestic production. A guilty plea from a Georgia man arrested in February for running toward the U.S. Capitol while carrying a shotgun. 18-year-old Carter Camacho also pleaded guilty to receiving child sexual abuse material, which was found on his devices after his arrest. Sentencing is set for December 8th. A man wanted for killing his girlfriend last weekend in Howard County is under arrest in Texas. 24-year-old Darwin Carcamo Santiago is charged with murder in the strangulation death of 35-year-old Esmeralda Perez Mendez, who was found dead Sunday afternoon in Carcamo Santiago's bedroom on Watchlight Court in Columbia, Maryland. He remains behind bars in Texas pending extradition. In sports, it was a losing night for the Nationals as they were beaten by the visiting Toronto Blue Jays 3-2. The Orioles took down the Tigers 8-5 as they opened their series in Detroit. The Commanders are looking for a new tight ends coach. The team dismissed Ben Steele on Monday. He'd been on leave since June after he was arrested on suspicion of driving while intoxicated. I'm Larry Kofsky. When you're looking for news for Black America, go to News1.com.
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0: And Grand Rising family, and thanks for waking up with us on this Tuesday morning at 17 minutes away from the top of the hour. Our guest is Ernest McBride. He's a journalist out of Jackson, Mississippi. He's brought along two guests with him. We've heard from Dr. Albert Dorsey. Dr. Dorsey's written a book about Reconstruction after the Vicksburg Massacre of 1874. Also, another person's drawn us, Fred the Whistleblower Chambliss. Before we get to Fred, though, let me just remind you, coming up later this morning, we'll speak with Contra Costa College professor, Dr. May Nguyen Pin. And before we get to Dr. Nguyen Pin, though, Sister Antoinette's going to join us. She's sort of a Renaissance woman. She's just back from Egypt. She went to Kemet, and also she's running some 10K marathons. We're going to meet her as well this morning. And later this week, you're going to hear from chematologist Tony Browder, also psychologist, Dr. Wade Nobles will be here, a New York media analyst, Wayne Gilman, and Reggie Thomas will also check in. So if you are in Baltimore, keep that radio locked in real tight on 1010 WOLB. If you're in the DMV, the Washington, D.C. metropolitan area, we're on 1450 WOL. All right, Ernest or Dr. Dorsey, do any of you want to respond to what Cliff mentioned before we left for the news update?
1: Albert, can you take that?
2: I think in terms of, oh my God, in terms of
1: the power structure
2: and in terms of the vitriol and the violence that we see today, it is not the paradigm's old, and I think Vicksburg is a relatively unknown city. I oftentimes tell people, well, I was born in Vicksburg, and they say Pittsburgh, as in, you know, Pittsburgh, Pennsylvania. And I say, no, Vicksburg. Vicksburg was one of the wealthiest cities in all of the country, second only to Natchez, Mississippi. And Mississippi, the state of Mississippi itself, had more millionaires, more white millionaires than any other state in the entire country leading up to the American Civil War. And so I think that white people in Mississippi, writ large, but particularly in Mississippi, and we're talking about Vicksburg especially, they could not countenance having to share that wealth or to share equality with black people who had, you know, only a few years prior been enslaved on a plantation. And so Peter Crosby, this upstanding, outstanding war veteran, and there were many of his ilk in Vicksburg, these people were purchasing land like nobody's business when in 1866, there were black codes that prevented black people from purchasing land in the state of Mississippi. That shackle was thrown off, and by 1870, blacks owned 10% of all the land in Warren County. That's the important thing that we're talking about. It's black upward mobility, and that's the thing that Ernest is talking about that is being destroyed in Vicksburg today. So, I think that's the important takeaway.
1: Let me say this, that Warren County was 80% black at that time. Vicksburg has always been about 50-50 white, a little more white than black during those days. Today, Vicksburg is 74% black. Warren County is about 45, perhaps, percent black, white majority in the county, but the city overwhelmingly black. And because of that 80% super majority, and these people had to vote then, and they were voting Republican, Lincoln-esque Republicans. They voted themselves in the office. That was Cardozo's message. He came from North Carolina to Vicksburg and said, hey, you folks got 80% of the vote. Take it. Don't give it to the white Republicans. Make them share power. And that's how we got half the statewide offices in black hands, lieutenant governor, speaker of the house, secretary of state, et cetera.
0: Hold that thought right there, Ernest, because we've got a bunch of folks who want to talk to you guys as well. I've also, before I do that, I've got to bring in your second guest, Fred Chambliss. Fred, they say you're the whistleblower. Fred Grand Rising, welcome to the program.
3: Thank you, sir, for allowing me to be on your platform.
0: They say you're the whistleblower. How'd you get that title?
3: Yes, sir. Well, I was an employee at the federal prison in Yazoo City, Mississippi for 11 years. And before I was wrongfully terminated with falsified medical records, I was reporting retaliation and harassment by management officials. And it got to the point where I was reporting so much that I filed a 3-page conspiracy memo against management officials because after reporting EEO, I filed an EEO, my first EEO complaint. I got my report investigation back, and I found out that management officials were also lying under the penalty of perjury in these investigations. And it was all started over but by them not promoting me, and which led me to filing those EEO complaints. And so not only am I being harassed and retaliated against, I'm finding out that management officials could just boldly, plainly just lie under the penalty of perjury with no repercussions. And so as I reported this, I filed a 3-page conspiracy memo, which connected the dots to show management was retaliating, harassing, and lying, that I was sent home for 2 whole years on paid administrative leave, non-disciplinary paid administrative leave, until I was wrongfully terminated with falsified medical records. Now, while I was at home on paid administrative leave, I filed a lawsuit against the Bureau of Prisons, which eventually I sued for $500,000, and they wanted to settle for $300,000. But once I found out, they told me the only way I can get the $300,000, I would have to resign. I would have to sign an NDA, which is a non-disclosure agreement, and I would have to drop my complaints against management. And I told them, no way in hell that I would take that. You know, I'm like, no, that don't even sound right. Because at the time, the prison, we had just signed, we just took on a 2-year incentive pay where we had to sign a contract stating that we would not transfer, which gave us a 25% increase in pay. So I was making almost $80,000 a year without overtime. So, and I was the union vice president. And so I'm finding out, you know, I'm telling them the number's not adding up. Why would I leave an almost $80,000 a year career salary, to start over somewhere else? And then my lawyers are going to take 33% of the $300,000. That don't make sense. And once I refused the offer, everybody stopped talking to me. I mean, everybody stopped talking to me, and even my lawyers. And so it's like I've been completely blackballed. And ever since, I've been trying to get justice. And eventually, I ran into Mr. Ernest McBride at the Rankin County Goon Squad hearings. If you don't know about the Rankin County Goon Squad, so those were 6 officers who pled guilty to
0: Yeah, we're sort of familiar with that. Attorney Malik Shabazz has been handling that case. He shared a lot of information on that. But Fred, stay with us for a moment, because we're racing the clock here, and got a caller wants to speak to you, fellas, at 9 away from the top there. Wes is checking in from Atlanta. He's on line 3. Grand Rising, Wes, you're on with the panel.
4: Right on, my brothers. Now that y'all said Natchez, Mississippi, ask the brothers, are they explaining to the people what happened at the Devil's Punch Bowl in Natchez, Mississippi? Let the people know what happened, man.
5: Brother Mann, I have to tell you that I got people on point down there, and they said that was something made up by the Confederates to blame the Union in the death of a number of black people. They said they had locked up in this hole, and that they had died because of disease and actually had been shot by the Union troops. This is a myth. You talk to the people on point down there, they would tell you, no, that was not the case. That you had black soldiers coming in with the Union forces, and they were taking over. They were kicking the ass of the Confederates in Natchez. And so this is the white man's way of getting back at the Yankees, getting back at the black people, saying you didn't have an ally in the white Union. They were your enemy because they killed you and buried you in the Devil's Punch Bowl, and nothing will grow and nobody will eat any of the fruit or vegetables that grow in that area down there. No, it's a myth, man. But as I said, the white boy has a way of telling a lie. Juneteenth, Juneteenth is a damn lie, you know, except for that area in Texas. 208,000 black men fought in the Civil War to liberate themselves and their people. 208,000, 174 black regiments. How can that they not have known about the Civil War and when it was over? These right. guys are lying to me.
0: Yeah, and hold a thought right there, Ernest. A family yeah. just joined us. We've got a panel of brothers from Mississippi, different parts of Mississippi, giving us an update on what small town America is like. You know, occasionally we talk to journalists who are working stories around there. Ernest is retired now from the Jackson Advocate, and he's got with him Dr. Albert Dorsey, who's written a book. Well, it's still in writing, still going through peer review about the Vicksburg Massacre of 1874. Also, Fred the Whistleblower Chambliss is with us as well. Telling his story. What are your thoughts, family? 800-450-7876. Let me go back to Dr. Dorsey. Dr. Dorsey, have you come up with a title for your book yet?
2: Yeah. The book's going to be entitled Vicksburg's Massacres. Now, the title is somewhat subjective, of course, but the book is entitled Vicksburg's Massacres. And then the subtitle is Civil Rights, Politics, Property, and Land Ownership in the Age of Redeemer Violence, 1873 to 1875. And the reason why I entitled the book Vicksburg Massacres, because it's not only the death, it's not only the black men that were killed over about a three-week period in December of 1874, but the murders continued throughout July 5th of 1875. So it's not only about the deaths, it's also about the murder of the massacre of black civil rights, black property ownership, and black upward mobility. And so the massacre does not, most folks know about the December 1874 massacre, but those deaths continue indiscriminately all the way through
5: Can I add my point? What I wanted to point out was that Al insists that it was a massacre, and I tell him that black people had agency there. They were run out of office at the point of a gun. 600 white men surrounded Peter Crosby and told him, sign this letter of resignation or we're going to kill you right here on the spot at the old courthouse. Peter said, oh, I'd be a damn fool not to sign it. But he went and they marshaled the militia, black militia, and they marshaled the black community. And they were marching, as many as 1,500, marching against that 600 white men, the leading citizens of Vicksburg. And they were taking their offices back at the point of a gun, run out at the point of a gun, coming back and taking it back. These are veterans, black veterans.
0: Right.
5: Saying,
0: and hold on, Paul, right there, Ernest. We have to take another quick break here and stay with us, of course, Dr. Right. Albert as well, and also Fred as well. Stay with us. We got to check the traffic and weather in our different cities. 4 minutes away from the top there. Family, you want to join this conversation with our friends from Mississippi, reach out to us at 800-450-7876, and we'll take your phone calls after we look at the traffic that's next.

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7: J.C. Walker, founder of the Crew of Pyros Foundation or Crew of Pyros Carnival Club. Well, you know, from all the activities and calamity around Hurricane Katrina, a lot of us were dispersed to other states, countries around the world. My wife and I landed here in Virginia. She assumed that we would go back to New Orleans once dust settled from Katrina. She was missing home, homesick, and we missed the first Mardi Gras parade post-Katrina, which was in 2007. So I decided in my heart to get some kind of Mardi Gras influence here on the East Coast. They had organizations, other organizations, but they were not doing like the Mardi Gras parades or the balls like we are accustomed to. Long story short, the Crew of Pyros was birthed. It's actually a love story.
6: 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Inspiration from CEOs right here in the DMV.
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0: Strong Grand Rising family, thanks for starting your Tuesday with us and our guest, Ernest McBride. Ernest is a journalist and formerly writer with the Jackson Advocate, and he's brought along with him two guests this morning, author Dr. Albert Dorsey. He's written a book about the Vicksburg Massacre of 1874. It's under peer review. He's waiting for that to get okayed so we can get copies of that book. Also, a whistleblower. That's why they say Fred the Whistleblower Chambliss is with us. He's based in Jackson. So let me go to Fred. So, Fred, give us an update. Where do things stand today as we speak?
1: Yes, sir. I'm on my second civil lawsuit, my third. In the federal courts is, we filed it last month. And, just waiting to hear from the judge. It's a lot of corruption behind my case. And I tell you, it's deeply rooted corruption. It involved, elected officials as well as, and I know people don't want to hear this, but as well as Benny Thompson, you know, the federal prison is in his district. And I've reported to him, and I reported to Congressman Michael Getz. I reported to Senator Cindy Hyde-Smith, Senator Roger Wicker. All these people is just, they pay actors to me because I've brought this matter to their attention, and all of them turn a blind eye. You know, it's sickening. It's paid me to sit at home for two whole years and terminated me with falsified medical records because I wouldn't even take the money. And I have a fully redacted memo, look like the Epstein files, you know, to prove my case. You know, it is ridiculously corrupt. And I want people to know that if it wasn't for Mr. Ernest McBride publishing my story, front page, two news front page articles a year apart, I wouldn't have probably had the drive to keep going because people probably wouldn't believe what I was going through if I didn't have those articles that he produced. I even went to the news media here is corrupt. I had my first full-fledged press conference in front of the federal courthouse on my first civil lawsuit, and the news media was out there, and all of them covered up my story. You know, none of them aired the story because I was calling out names, and nobody aired the story. You know, everybody was standing around looking, waiting to see it air on TV, and nobody aired the story. That let me know how corrupt these people are, how corrupt the state of Mississippi is. Nobody wants to be exposed, even the FBI. I've went to the FBI several times.
0: Yeah, let me jump in here. So are they paying you now, or do you still have to find alternate ways to survive?
1: I have to survive. My home has been in foreclosure. My truck has been repoed. These people do not play fair. You know, I've almost been through divorce. This corruption has truly affected my life. It has dominated my life because it's hard to get over the people that are supposed to protect me have done to me. And, you know, I was a union vice president, and I even found out that the union is corrupt as well. These people working together. You can't trust nobody here. The union turned their back on me. I could prove all of this. These people were working together against me because I was reporting real. All these people do is lie. And look at Trump. Trump is leading the way. All he do is lie on TV every day, and it trickles on down. But I want people to understand it didn't happen. It didn't start with the Trump administration. It started under the Joe Biden, Kamala Harris administration.
0: All right. And Fred, we got to let it go because we got to let you fellas go. We got another guest on deck. You know, it's hard to hear your story like that. But Ernest, let me give you a parting shot before we let you guys go. So Fred, if people want to help you, how can they reach you? You have an email address?
2: Yes, sir. Email. I want to say that I'm proud of the fact that I achieved contributing editor status. I also was editor briefly for the Jackson Advocate. And so that's been in place for the past 20 years. I just retired finally about 2 months ago. So contributing editor, Ernest McBride. Let me go down in history with that as a part of my title.
0: Well, we don't have the time, Ernest, because we got another guest on deck. We're already over time.
2: We're organizing in Vicksburg. We're trying to get our old civil rights allies together, and we're going to take on that white minority that's running things like they did in 1955. We can't have that, man. We're going to run these crooked suckers out of town. And that's okay. Why I got friends.
0: So how can
2: I
0: folks help you? How can they reach you, Ernest?
2: I'm at Ernest. No, actually, it's Louverture, as Toussaint Louverture. Louverture, McBride, McBride, 8484 at AOL.com. I had to get a new email because they kept screwing me around. But Louverture, Louverture, McBride. Louverture, McBride, 8484. 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
0: All right.
2: Appreciate hearing from you.
0: Dr. Albert Dorsey, how can folks reach you if they want to keep track of you on this upcoming book?
3: Sure. They can have my personal email. It is D, like Dorsey, _ under kicker, one word, at yahoo.com. And in support of my brother, I just want to say that Vicksburg, Mississippi has had more lynchings than any other city in the entire country. Mississippi has had more lynchings than any other state in the country. So this has been a continuum from Reconstruction all the way through the present day.
0: All right. And Fred, how can folks reach you if they want to help you as well?
1: Yes, sir. You can reach me at fredchambliss@gmail.com. And you can follow me. I have a big platform on Facebook at Fred Chambliss. And I'm Whistleblower Fred on TikTok.
0: All right, Fred, keep us in the loop. Also, Dr. Dorsey, keep us in the loop, too, with your book. We want to find out when that book is going to, if it passes peer review. If not, even if it doesn't, we need to read that book. So keep us in the loop and, you know, make sure that Ernest knows when that book's coming out so we can inform the family. Ernest, thank you. Thank you for bringing these fellas on, and thank you for the great discussion this morning.
2: I had an opportunity. Bring us back on as we go along, because this is the Civil War all over again. This time, it's the Black Vicksburg majority against a vicious, dirty, low-down, dirty white minority. We're going to get those boys. Chase them out of town, brother.
0: All right. That's Ernest McBride, retired, I guess he's from the Jackson Advocate newspaper. Family, let's move on now. 8 minutes after the top there, our Sister Antoinette is joining us. Grand Rising Sister Antoinette. Welcome back. Welcome to the program.
4: Good morning. Can you hear me okay?
0: We can hear you fine. Sister Antoinette is a sort of a Renaissance woman. So, you know, she made a trip to Egypt, so we want to hear about that. And she's also now tackling 10K marathons as well. Sister Antoinette, before we get into your trip, give us a little bit of your background, how we got to where we are today.
4: So I am a product of Chicago, Illinois. I was born.

0: nurse, but was too young to enter the nursing program. And so I left high school and began to work to really support myself. My mom really couldn't send me to college. That's, you know, we didn't have those resources at the time, which was fine. But then I went on, as I was working, I met wonderful women of color. What I learned from them is that they were raising families in the job that I was doing at that time, which was data entry. And it was a very modest salary. And I realized that I didn't want that life for myself. I wanted to do what I had always envisioned, which was to be a nurse. And so I went on to enroll myself into community college, continued to work full time, and 5 years later became a nurse.
1: Yeah, well, so that's a story. You know, I love that story there. But you also took a trip to Egypt, Kemet, with Tony Browder. Tell us, how did that come about? What made you decide to take that trip?
0: Wow. Well, I first came to know Dr. Browder about 30 years ago. I hosted a family reunion here in Maryland. My family's from Arkansas on my mom's side. And I was looking for interesting events to take my family to. And we actually took the Egypt on the Potomac trip that Dr. Browder had created and has been running for many decades. And so that was my first exposure to him and the information about what is evident here in the D.C. area about Egypt. So that was my first association with him. And then over the years, I've sort of kept in touch with his cultural center. I sort of lost contact, but I knew about that Egypt trip. And I actually thought, wow, that sounds like a really cool thing to do. I don't know that I could ever do that, but wouldn't that be neat to sort of go there and learn where civilization began?
1: Well, did the trip, was it everything that you thought about? Because, you know, people right now think about taking trips to Egypt, because we hear about Egypt, the cradle of democracy, everything started in Egypt. Yes. What are your thoughts? Did it meet all your expectations when you went?
0: Carl, it exceeded my expectations. I went there, actually I had a lot of feelings. I wondered, you know, if I were going to be at a disadvantage because I haven't studied Egypt before going there. So I was such a novice in this information, despite the fact that I'm a mature woman. I didn't have a lot of information. So I thought, well, what is this trip going to be like? Who are the people? I wasn't going to know anyone there, and it's a group trip. I wondered, you know, just what, I didn't know what to expect, but I got there. Let me just say this. Dr. Browder has been doing this for a long time, and the preparation was everything. I felt that, like, I knew what to expect in some degree in terms of how to get myself ready, what to do ahead of time. And then I got there and I met these incredible people and learned so much. This is a real study tour. And that's what I wanted. I wanted to get there and I wanted to learn and to grow. And I will tell you, it was far beyond anything I could have imagined.
1: Yeah, Egypt is one of those trips, especially going on with tours with people like Tony Browder, Ashraf Kwesi, or Renoka Rashidi, these fellows who know Egypt. It's like a study tour. It's like a classroom in there, and you're learning so much each and every day, and it blows your mind. It's just like hit after hit after hit after hit, and you go, wow, all this stuff that you thought you knew, you didn't. Now you're realizing where it was. Let me ask you this. What stood out to you, though, during the tour?
0: You know, the sheer brilliance, the magnitude of the brilliance of our ancestors is what stood out to me. You know, the depth and the breadth of the knowledge and skill it took to create these structures, to create so many things that started thousands upon thousands upon thousands of years ago. That is what stood out to me. It was more than just seeing the sites. It was sort of taking in what that required and the fact that that brilliance, as crazy as this might sound, it lives in me.
1: It does live in you. It lives in all of us. I think this is my observation. I think that's part of the reason they don't want us to know that. How do you feel about that?
0: I agree. And in fact, for a long time, that fear of sort of getting the knowledge, that was in me too. Like, you know, why did I wait so long to go to a place and learn these things? Why do so many of us resist stepping into this knowledge? It is out of fear because we've lived with so many beliefs that would be contradicted by the truth. And that's a hard thing to push against for anyone. So certainly for me, I had questions.

0: since I was a child about what it might have been like to grow up in the culture in which I was born and not the place where I was enslaved. I always wondered, what would I study? How would I be? So, but that fear can be gripping to even step into that knowledge. So I think for a lot of people, it's challenging to push against or to really grow and to seek the knowledge that might change everything or a lot of things about what you believe.
1: 14 after the top of the hour, family. Our guest is Sister Antoinette. Sister Antoinette is what we call a Renaissance woman. She's made those changes as she's been into nursing, to Egypt with life-changing trip. Now she's getting into 10K races. We're going to get into that in a moment, but I want to stay on the trip to what she learned from in Kemet on her journey with Tony Browder. So what was it that you learned that you know that you feel that you can use today?
0: Oh, my. I think one big piece is to rely on and engage our ancestors, that those that went before us left so much for us to benefit from, that we can tap into more that many of us don't. We don't think about it maybe in that way, but they left so much knowledge and brilliance and rules to live by for us. That for me, that really drove that point home for me. I recently lost my mom this year, actually. And again, it was, you know, what are the lessons that she taught me that I can carry into my life every day? What can I take to impart on my children? And now I'm a new grandma. What can I share that can live on? There's such a legacy in our history, but we don't always tap into it. So that's what stood out to me. You know, how can I embrace, embody, and continue to leverage that in my own life?
1: 16 after the top. They'll come up on a break real soon, but I guess it's Sister Antoinette, family. You got questions for her? Reach out to us at 800-450-7876. You know, with my trip to Egypt with Dr. Renoka Rashidi, you had a feeling that you're complete now. It's a sort of a calmness comes over because now that trip answers all the questions that you've been wondering. All of a sudden, you don't have anger anymore. And this is why Ashraf Kwesi says, all these young brothers who are going down the wrong road, take them to Egypt. If they saw what their ancestors did, they would never be angry against another black person. They wouldn't try to fight another black person. It soothes their mind, their soul. They would understand their presence, what they are, their purpose in life. So listen, we're going to take this break real quick. When we come back, I just want to know if you had that similar feeling that I had, seemed that most people who go to Egypt had, and what Kwesi was saying as well, especially when it comes to our young people. Family, you got questions, you want to comment, you want to join this conversation with Sister Antoinette, reach out to us at 800-450-7876. 7876. We'll take your phone calls next.

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0: And Grand Rising family, thanks for starting your Tuesday with us at 20 minutes after top of the hour. Our guest is Sister Antoinette. She's a what we call a Renaissance woman, and she's just back from Egypt. That's what we're talking about. If you've been to Egypt, please let us know if you have the similar thoughts of, you know, visiting Egypt. Myself, I've been to like 13 or 15 different African countries, but Egypt stood out. Once you go to Egypt, you kind of figure out, you understand life better. And I'm going to ask you this, Sister Anna, if this is what happened to you as well. Because some of our brothers and sisters, you see how they behave, you understand them why they behave. Lack of knowledge. You understand, you can tell a person, that there's a difference of people who have been to Egypt and really understood what the trip is all about than those who have never been to Egypt and you know, learn what our ancestors left for us to learn. So question to you, Anta, was it life-changing for you, that trip?
1: I would say life-expanding. It took my mind to so many places. I was humbled by the experience, just at everything I saw and heard and learned. But also, it gave me a renewed sense of my own capacity that, you know, wow, if this happened so long ago and people that look just like me, what am I capable of? So absolutely. And I agree with you. I think that when you take the time, when you take a trip like this, this is a big commitment. So this is a commitment in yourself, your own growth, your own development. And yes, I would love to have done this years ago, but everything in its own time. This time was my time and things came together for me to be able to go, and I will be forever grateful. I will go again, but it is certainly the kind of opportunity that no one can do this for you. The things you learn, the things you take away, it's for you, and it's worth it. And it doesn't matter if you haven't studied it your whole life. That doesn't matter. It's never too late to get the knowledge. The challenge is...
0: Yeah, let me jump in and ask you this, though. How was it for you? Because you're getting inundated with knowledge just on a daily basis, just moving around and seeing things that our ancestors did. How did you process it right? Did your brain have a chance to process it? Or when you got home, you go, wow. And you sort of relive the days that you went through and the stuff that you learned. How did you do it for you? Was it on the spot or when you got back home?
1: It was all of that. And I will tell you, we were warned that we would likely become overwhelmed. And Dr. Browder nailed it. I mean, probably 4 or 5 days in, I thought I was going to pass out from everything that I was seeing and taking in. It you know, grabs you by the heart. And I took a journal. I wrote some things down. I tried to write something every day, a little something. But you cannot, for me personally, I couldn't process it all in the moment. I took some things in. When I got home, I'm still processing, and I've been home a couple weeks now. I mean, several weeks. I will be processing this for a long time. But what it did for me is it gave me a snapshot of all the things that I need to continue to study and learn. And so, yeah, but it is very overwhelming. I mean, there were moments of sadness for me when I was there, heartbreak. Honestly, heartbreak of what was taken from us as a people. I mentioned it was humbling, but it was also inspiring and motivating. But you get all of those emotions every day while you're there.
0: 24 after the top of the hour. Sister Antoinette just back from Egypt, Kemet. She's reporting on her trip to Kemet. And as you mentioned, it's life-changing. Did you go through a point that I think there, for the grace of God, go, if I was born another time in space, I probably would be one of those ancestors who had to deal on that level? That's how deep I got thinking about this. I'm like, wow, man, what if I was, you know, back then when we were doing all these things, creating all these things? How would I have dealt with it? You know, because now we're seeing, and just about, let me just put it this way. I'm trying to get Antoinette to explain, because it's difficult to explain it at times what it is, because as she mentioned, going to Egypt and finding out that just about everything that you know they told you was a lie first, that the Greeks created all of this, and you know, when it was our ancestors that created all this, and then you go, wow, how did they come up with I'll take one for example, 12 inches in a foot. Yeah, how did they come up with that? You know, how did they figure that out? They're just, you know, just simple mathematics like that. They came up with that. How did they do that? And I'm started thinking, like, how did they come up with that? All of this stuff that we knew, even the astrology, the days, the months, somebody had to create that. That was our ancestors. And I'm thinking to myself, how did that process, you know, how did that process start? When you're producing something, you know, it comes from some sort of spirit inside of you, whether it be a book, writing a book, or making a song or something. But our ancestors did things creatively because they had to survive. So I went through that process. How about you?
1: Oh, yeah, I was overwhelmed with that. And still today, I think, again, the still brilliance of how they managed to figure out with limited technology also. I mean, they didn't have all the things we have now. We don't come up with half the things that they created back then. So it just, again, to me, it just shows that the capacity of the mind, we don't even have a clue of how much we can accomplish. And they're examples of that, of how far you can stretch, how far you can accomplish. And it's inspiring. It really is. But it's daunting and humbling, too, that they were able to figure that out.
0: Right. It is. It's very 26 out of the top there, by the way, family traveling. Stay safe on those roads this morning with our sister Antoinette giving us her report on her trip to Egypt. It is daunting. They had no resources. They had to make do with what they had. And they still made it. And you look at the Sphinx, you look at all these creations that our brothers and sisters made, and you wonder, wow, how did they do that? How did they decide that it's still standing today?
1: That's right. And there are things that we make that don't last 5 years. And these right. things that they create thousands of years. Yeah.
0: Let me ask you, because, you know, when I was there, I saw a lot of people were visiting. I didn't see too many of our folks. So the folks that look like us are usually from the States. I saw a lot of Asians as tour guides there and tour trips there, if you will. And I didn't see many of our folks who look like us. We're anywhere in the diaspora. We go to Egypt. Did you notice that?
1: No, I did notice that. I mean, I was very focused on what I was learning and seeing, but clearly that I don't think many of us take that trip for, you know, I'm sure a variety of reasons, whether it's resources or interest. I'm not quite sure, but no, I didn't see a lot of us there. And that's unfortunate because, as you mentioned earlier, imagine how your mind shifts understanding where things began and how you take that information and then engage in your own life. What do you understand about your own people and how you interact with them when you have more truth and more knowledge? No, I did not see a lot of us.
0: Yeah. 20 after the top of our family, I guess your sister Antoinette, she's a sort of a Renaissance woman, just back from Egypt, a trip she took with Tony Brown. She got into nursing. You've seen the instruments. Did you get a chance to, Tony, point out some of the instruments that our ancestors created that are still being used in the medical industry today?
1: Oh, yeah, we did. We definitely saw scalpels. I mean, we were just shocked at that those things were way back then. And that's the other thing that continues to just floor you. You think, we thought we created something special here. And, oh, they were doing surgeries and creating medicine and all of those things a long time ago. And we did get an opportunity to go and see where all those things began. It was very cool.
0: Yeah, family, and what she's talking about, some of the instruments that are used today, back then, they're created by our ancestors. They're crude looking compared to what we see today, but they were still our ancestors were using them. That's where the blueprint came from. But you know, Anthony, what's not sort of startling, but how the Greeks came in and stole all of that invention and you know, told people they made it. That's another part that's that sort of gets you like. We do not get the credit. You know, even modern day today, we never got the credit. Even our enslaved brothers and sisters never got the credit for all the inventions they made. But even our ancestors who just about everything that you can think about, whether it be literature, whether it be medicine, whether it be law, I'm sure he probably showed you the mahat and the feather and all of that, or, you know, that legal thing that they use, the doctors use, the emblem, and also the attorneys use as well. Those things are just mind-blowing that our ancestors created all of this, but we don't know. And we can talk about it on the radio, but until you see it, talk about that, until you actually see it. On the walls, you know, it takes a different dimension when you actually see it, because we like now we're talking about it, you know, talking about stirrups and talking about the scales, the justice and all of that. But when you go there and see that this is what created our ancestors. And yeah. I never knew this. It hits you a different way.
1: Anthony? It definitely does. A picture cannot come close. You can look at images in a book until you see that with your own eyes and then take in what that means. Like you say, the sadness and the frustration that comes from knowing this was created so long ago, yet people continue to deny where it began. That's the heartache, or that it was stolen. And that is that's the pain. I mean, I think that was part of my sadness for sure when I was there, that, wow, all this happened, and yet we don't get credit. That there are folks who will take whatever they can and name it as their own. That's never a good feeling.
0: Yeah. But also, did you get... Go ahead. No, go ahead. They're 29 away from the top there. I was just going to give a time check for our folks who travel. Okay. But go ahead.
1: No, I was just saying but the other piece of that was, you know, seeing that, it just reminds me of, you know, what we have done and what we can do.
0: So true. I think a lot of young people should take this trip to Egypt, especially, you know, I keep hearing about some of our young folks who've gone in the wrong direction. I think a trip like this will just not just blow their minds, but just turn them around, because they've been taught and they've been programmed to that we are nothing, we can't achieve anything, we don't even know how to cross the street. You know, we've been told that we're nothing, and some of us have, you know, believe that. That's why we act out the way we act out. But once you see this and see that, hey, our ancestors did this, your chest is buffed out, you know, all that other stuff is just, you know, that's just noise. It doesn't resonate with you anymore. So I wonder, is that the feeling that you got? Do you think our young people would gain a lot from making a trip like this?
1: Oh, absolutely. I think that it's different when someone tells you these things than when you see these things and take them in for yourself. Because we can tell our children about the history, and that's important to pass those lessons on, to those stories on. But the opportunity to go and to see, especially when you're fighting against a system that continuously tells you that you are less than, that you, in fact, that you aren't necessarily human, that they don't see you as capable of doing anything except something negative. To take that person and say, here's what you're capable of. And when you can see yourself in something great, then you can believe that that's possible for you.
0: You know, 28 away from the top. And I came away with the fact that this is why this is the information they don't want us to know about ourselves. This is the information this way, that way they can keep us down easily. Because if we think we can't achieve anything, you know, we don't think or think we've achieved anything. But who do you think needs to know this message, Sister Antoinette? We're speaking with Sister Antoinette family. I call her a Renaissance woman. She's just back from, and she started out being a nurse. She went to Egypt, changed her life in Egypt, just back from Egypt. And she's now running marathons. We're going to get into all of that in a moment. But who do you think needs to know this information more, our people or the other folks? Because they don't know this either.
1: Well, I think other folks do know it, actually, and that's part of the reason why they want to withhold it. But I think that who needs to know this? I think we need to know this, our people. It's, for me, when I walked away, I thought the first thing I need to do when I get back home is to increase my own knowledge. It starts with me. If I can inform myself, that I'm better able to talk to other people about what I know. So our people need to know this. And I've heard for years this little comment that, you know, other folk know our history better than we know it. That's a shame. And that's really unacceptable. They shouldn't know our history better than we know it. It's our responsibility to know it for ourselves and then to share it. And one of the things that Dr. Brada talks about is this idea of transforming your mind. You have to. If you don't get the knowledge, then how can you make a change in your life? And when you go to Egypt, you undergo what he calls a metamorphosis. You go to Kemet and you understand where things began, and then begin to internalize, what does that mean for you as a person, for us as a people? And so I think that this information is applicable to everyone. We should all know it, but certainly our own people should make it a priority to learn as much as we can about who we are and what we're capable of.
0: Ashe, 26 away from the top there. Tyrone's checking in with us this morning. He's in Baltimore. He's on line one. Grand Rising, Tyrone, you're on with Sister Antoinette.
2: Yeah, Grand Rising, Paul. I worked in Egypt for about a month and a half. I was working on the water purification facility for the U.S. Embassy in Cairo. And I had an expense account, so they gave me, you know, like $500 or $600, which was a lot of money back then, a month just to spend, Egyptian dinar or whatever, just to spend. And so I had a staff of like 13 Egyptians or whatever, but they were black Egyptians. And they were very proud to be working for a black man. They were like, he's a black man from America. He's our boss. They'd be bragging about his stuff. And I would give them, I would say, I took the one that spoke the best English. I would go over the prints with them and say, look, I need this amount of work done today. And then, you know, if you don't get it done, I'll get the next guy to speak the best English to take charge. They were like, they weren't mechanical engineers, but they were like specialists in the different trades. And so I would actually leave and go ride camels and do all, you know, go to the Cairo Museum. And I noticed that
0: a
2: lot of...
0: Tyrone, hold that thought right there. Tyrone, hold that thought. We're going to take a quick break and check the news, traffic, and weather. I want to hear your story, how they treated you. Because, you know, it's different when you go there for a few days than when you're there for a month. It makes a big difference.
2: Yeah, I was there for quite some time. Making money there, too.
0: All right. Well, we want to hear the story. Sister Antoinette is our guest. The family, she's just back. She's a sort of a Renaissance woman. She's done many different things. She's just back from a trip to Kemet, and she's sharing her thoughts with us about that trip. What about you? If you've been to Kemet or thinking about it, give us a call and join our conversation. You know how to reach us, 800-450-7876. And we'll take your phone calls after we look at the news. That's next.

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1: Good morning, I'm Larry Kofsky. Here's the latest from News1.com. Several D.C. streets are already closed ahead of today's memorial service for South Carolina Senator Lindsey Graham. Parts of Pennsylvania Avenue, 16th Street, 17th Street, and 8th Street Northwest were shut down yesterday and will remain closed through tomorrow. Additional street closures and parking restrictions in the area of the Washington National Cathedral will go into effect today. A private ceremony for Graham will be held in the Capitol Rotunda this morning. He'll then be transported to the cathedral for an afternoon memorial service. In the backdrop of today's memorial service, President Trump will meet today with two key U.S. allies.
2: Israeli Prime Minister Benjamin Netanyahu and Ukrainian President Volodymyr Zelensky are both in Washington, D.C. for the service, and both plan to meet one-on-one with President Trump. Of late, Trump has appeared more publicly supportive of Zelensky, as Ukraine's war with Russia is now in its fourth year. And Trump's been more publicly frustrated with Netanyahu as Trump tries to end the war with Iran. I'm Scott Carr.
1: A federal judge is dismissing a challenge to President Trump's Religious Liberty Commission over claims that it excluded certain faith groups. The lawsuit, brought by Hindu and Muslim organizations and others, said the commission should be declared illegal because it lacked non-Judeo-Christian representation. Maryland health officials say a beaver that bit a teenager over the weekend at Cunningham Falls State Park has tested positive for rabies. The 13-year-old boy was airlifted from the park after he was attacked on Sunday. The beaver was captured and the Frederick County Health Department confirmed the rabies diagnosis yesterday. In sports, a split decision last night for the local baseball teams. The Toronto Blue Jays beat the Nats 3-2 at Nationals Park. Eddie Yean was tagged with the loss. The Orioles won on the road, defeating the Detroit Tigers 8-5. I'm Larry Kofsky. When you're looking for news for Black America, go to news1.com.
3: 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Busy around the Beltway, Wilson Bridge delays beginning before St. Barnabas Road. Crash up ahead at 295, that has been cleared to the left shoulder, but still a distraction. Puts extra pressure on 210, very little break northbound between Swan Creek Road and the merge to the Beltway. So extra time will be needed through there. 295 delays now as you merge onto the inbound 11th Street Bridge each direction, and that solid backup takes you onto the freeway. After an accident, you're going to hear a lot of advice. Call your insurance. 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Nah, first thing you're going to do is you're going to call attorney JB at 877-OUCH-911. Now look at your forecast. Mostly cloudy, humid today. A few thunderstorms, some severe. Could bring flooding, downpours, hail, and damaging wind gusts. Today's high 84, low 70. Current temperature 76 degrees. I'm Jamie Witten for News Talk 1450 AM WOL, where information is power.
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8: Hey, Young Rising family, thanks for starting your Tuesday with us at 17 minutes away from the top of the hour. Sister Antoinette, since Sister Antoinette is sort of a Renaissance woman, just back from a trip to Egypt, started out a career as a nurse, and then now she's running 10K marathons. She's giving us an update on her trip and what it meant to her. Brother Tyrone joins us. But before we go back to them, let me just remind you, coming up later this morning, Professor Manu Ampin, and one of the things he's going to talk about is Egypt as well. He's going to be here this morning, and later this week you're going to hear from himself, Brother Tony Bratter will be here. Also, psychologist Dr. Wade Nobles and also New York media analyst Wayne Gilman and Reggie Thomas will join us. So if you are in Baltimore, make sure that radio's locked in tight on 1010 WOLB. Or if you're in the DMV, we're on 1450 WOL. So Brother Tyrone, my question to you, because most of us would go to Egypt for maybe a week or 2 weeks at most, but you stayed there longer. What was the difference? How did they treat you? Because they know that we're not there to stay. We're there to spend money and they're happy about that. But you were there for a longer period of time. So how did the Egyptians treat you as a black American?
9: Well, I know one thing. The white folks that were there with me, they were afraid of going in town without me. You know what I'm saying? They would actually want to go. Only time I knew that white people wanted to hang with me is when I was in, you know, countries like Egypt, what they call Egypt now. And I remember I got on the elevator. We put us up at a 5-star hotel on the Nile River. It was called the Samermis Hotel, the beautiful hotel. But they had guards with AK-47s and all that. The Westerners were terrified of the local population because they know what they've done in Africa. And I remember getting on the elevator, and the one African guy, because you have the African type Nubian Egyptians, and you have these people that are look like to be Middle Easterners or Arabs, and those are not the original people. The reason I know that, when we got on the elevator, the black guy, the Nubian guy, he said, "I love America. I love America, right?" And the Americans would get very uncomfortable. And he looked at me and said, "I love American money." So he's our travel guy and everything. Right. So I would go out on my own, and they would treat me just like, sometimes I would just go out and, you know, away from the group, and they would treat me just like, call me brother and everything else, the black ones. And I got to go into one of the pyramids. I actually went inside one of them, and those things were fantastic. I don't believe they were tombs when they were built. They were built longer ago than what they're saying. I believe they were actually for power generation. This is some of my scientific readings. But there were other civilizations in Africa long before European civilizations. You got to remember that. And I'm sure that this was not built by the Middle Easterners, because I'm sure the young lady knows that in the Cairo Museum, they had a few thousand statues, and most of the noses were broken off the statues. There's a reason for that, because the justification for slavery was that we were subhuman and we never invented anything. As a matter of fact, Nixon would say stuff like, you know, in the country of Reagan, he said that Reagan said the Africans were just getting used to wearing shoes, and he called them monkeys. Reagan actually said that. He called us monkeys. You look us up. And Nixon called us cannibals when they were talking about UN ambassadors in 1971. So these people destroyed a lot of our evidence of our civilizations too, when they took control over Africa, as we lost a lot of manhood during the slave trade, to the point where we were weak enough for them to capture a lot of African villages and stuff. So we got to remember that the justification for keeping us down is that we never kept anything. We had great writings in Timbuktu and libraries, and some of the first people in America were black people. When Columbus got there, they were telling him that black people gave them these gold-tipped spears, and they looked at the spears, and they noticed they were from Africa. They were made in Africa. So, and you know about the big heads and I forget what the big heads they have in South Africa. I want to say one thing to the lady. Did you notice that some of the statues were broken off? The noses were broken off the statues when you were there.
8: All right. We'll get a response. Thanks, Tyrone. Thanks for sharing your thoughts with us. Antoinette, did you notice that the noses were blown off or taken off some of the, especially if you, I think they may be in the museum, the Cairo Museum?
0: Well, we saw that. We did see, of course, the Sphinx is one evidence of the nose being blown off. And there are, I'm sure, many other examples of that as well. I appreciate his comment. I also wanted to just, something he said stood out to me. He mentioned that he was working with the black Egyptians. And the reason that stood out to me is it reminded me that even Egyptians need this information, because many of them don't associate themselves with ancient Kemet. And so it just points out that misinformation can lead you into many directions. So I just appreciate Tyrone's comment.
8: Yeah, and I was going to go there, turn away from the top of the hour, because you mentioned the Nubians. Did you get a chance to go to Aswan, where most of the Nubians are? Did you get a chance to meet with them? Because on my trip, they were there. Hey, cousin. And I said, no, brother. We ain't no cousin,
0: brother.
8: Right. they kept saying, they're rubbing their skin and rubbing their arms. And, you know, me and you, because we couldn't speak saying language. They said, yeah, I'm your brother. That's what I told them. And they started laughing. Yeah, but did you get a chance to engage with any of the Nubians?
0: We did. We went to the Nubian Museum, actually. We don't know what it was called when we were there. So we did get to engage and to see and to appreciate that culture as well. So we did get to go.
8: Yeah, I answered a question for Brother Tony or maybe Dr. Manu Ampin when he comes on. If they understand their history too, or is it that history kept from them? That just everything on this planet originated with our brothers and sisters. Because the Egyptians today are keeping away from them. You know, one of the things that's startled me too, since we're talking about the Nubians, when you go to Egypt, go to Cairo, go all over, you know, Egypt, you don't see a lot of people look like us. Did Brother Tony explain what happened? You know, the Arab-looking Egyptians that we see today?
0: I'm sorry, say that one more time. I missed that. I'm sorry.
8: Yeah, traveling around Egypt, I didn't see, except when we went to Aswan, where the Nubian brothers and sisters live, I didn't see a lot of folks who look like us, you know, in Cairo or any other parts of Egypt that we went to. They look more like Arab. Did Brother Tony explain what happened to our people? If not, I know he'll do it. He'll come on later this week. Yeah.
0: Oh, he'll do a better job of that than I will, but certainly, I mean, civilization started in Kemet, but when people migrated and moved around, that accounts for how we look different. So If that's, I think that's what you're asking. Am I understanding your question correctly?
8: Yeah, and basically what happened to us, you know, because this is the kind of history, and I know Professor Al Pinner is going to touch on this. This is the kind of information they don't want the world to know. You know, this is they're kind of now putting up restrictions on some of our tours to Egypt because they don't want this information to get out. I'm not sure where who is coming from in the Egyptian government is, or if it's a government edict, or it's just some people, the Egyptians, who just don't feel like they should know. The black people should get all the credit for all that we created, even though they're making money on us coming there to see that. That's the other issue.
0: Absolutely. And I'm sure that Dr. Broad is going to touch on those issues as well, but it's true that even in Egypt, there are barriers to sharing the true information.
8: And I'm sure it's 9 away from the top. I got to ask you, because now you're back from Egypt, but you've been running marathons as well, 10K. What made you pick up this? I know it's part of your persona as a Renaissance woman. You move and conquer different things as you go along through life, but why running?
0: Well, I've always tried to have some level of fitness in my life as a nurse. I think you should embody the work that you do. And so that's always sort of been a part of just exercise, but I never considered myself a runner. But I had a big birthday in 2023, and instead of having a party, I decided to set a goal that I wanted to, you know, show my appreciation for 60 years of life by running 60 10Ks across the country.
8: And so 60? It's a goal.
0: 60. It was, I turned 60. I thought before I turned 61, I aimed to have run 60 10Ks. And it didn't start out across the country. It just started out as races. And I picked 10Ks particularly because that was a stretch for me. I never really considered myself much of a runner. As I mentioned, I did a little bit of that as part of fitness. And I don't even really like running. I love what it does for me mentally, physically, but I don't like the work of it. And so I knew that would be a stretch. So the goal was to go beyond what I normally would do, but not make it so impossible that I couldn't attain it. And so I started out in November of 2023, and I said by my next birthday that I wanted to complete and it's to get it done in 11 months. And yes, and it took me to, you know, across the country, again, to places that I may never have gone otherwise. So it was quite an experience, I will tell you. And I grew in so many ways and gained so much from that experience.
8: What were some of the places that you ran this 10K?
0: I ran in every state in the country, all 50 states. And some, of course, I had to duplicate because I did 60 of them. And people ask me, what was your favorite? I don't necessarily have a favorite. I mean, there was something unique and beautiful about every place that I went. I was surprised at what I experienced when I went to Louisville, Kentucky, because that's the home of Muhammad Ali, who's a hero of mine. But I was also impressed by small towns like Valley City, North Dakota, where, you know, I ran into some trouble getting back to my hotel and people who didn't know me helped me. And it just sort of renewed my faith in humanity in some respects. But, you know, everywhere from Hawaii to Alaska to, you know, South Dakota to Utah, it was amazing. The people you meet, and for me, it showed me what I'm capable of. I remember going to Michigan, and I was behind two women, and they were talking about the race in Michigan in Ann Arbor, and the one woman was saying, you know, she was belaboring, like, oh, this is going to be so hard, and there are hills, and the other woman said to her, hey, this is another hard thing. We've done hard things before, and that stuck with me. Like, yes, you can set a goal. It can be hard, but we've done hard things in our lives, and this is just another hard thing. And I carry that with me when I face a challenge. This is just another hard thing that I can get through.
8: Yeah, and we all should look at that. If you face a challenge, it's a challenge, and you got to whoop it. That's how I do it too. But a 10K, you know, all across the country. Listen, we're coming up on a break. We got to check the traffic and weather. When we come back, though, tell us, did you have a favorite city that you ran in a 10K, and if so, why? Family's just joined us, just checking in. Our guest is Sister Antoinette. She's one of these Renaissance sisters that we have in our community. She's telling us about a trip to Egypt. She started as a nurse. Now she's running 10Ks, and she's not just running one. She ran 60 of them, 10Ks. Wow, amazing. Family, you can join us. If you got a question for her, reach out to us at 800-450 78-76. And we'll take your phone calls after we check the traffic and weather. That's next.

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4: 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The most rewarding part is having people come up to me after they see what we're doing in the neighborhoods and the communities. The Mardi Gras ball, yeah, that's good and dandy, but it's what we do into the communities. You know, the scholarships that we're giving back to college students, seeing a smile on their face. One of the most rewarding, I would say, young lady came up to me after the ball and say, "Wow, J.C., I felt like I stepped out of D.C. for several hours into New Orleans." So that let me know that we're hitting the mark, bringing that authentic culture. You can find us on kopfoundationinc.org.
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0: And Grand Rising family, thanks for starting your Tuesday with us. Our guest is Sister Antoinette. Sister Antoinette, as I mentioned, she's a Renaissance woman, if you will, to start out in the nursing business, took a trip to Kemet, changed her life. In between that, she's running marathons. She ran 60 of them in different countries, different cities all across the country. So my question to you before we left the break, did you have a favorite out of all these cities?
1: It's so hard to pick a favorite. There was something special about each and every place that I went. But I remember when I went to Maui, all the proceeds from that race, and the Maui Marathon, you can do the full marathon or half or 10K, and all the proceeds went to the restoration from the fires that happened in Lahaina. And we couldn't run into Lahaina, which is where that race usually runs. But what happened was some of the children and some of the adults were on the street cheering us on. And it was just so emotional, just so heartwarming that despite what they were going through, because they're still recovering, but they were certainly recovering then from those fires, that they would come out and cheer us on and show their appreciation for our run that was going to help and support them. So that was a standout for me.
0: What else do you have on deck to be challenged now? You've conquered the 10K, the 10Ks that you have, and you're always challenging yourself. So what's on deck now? What's next for Antoinette?
1: With that, I thought, okay, every place I go, I'm going to try to find a run. And so I went to Japan, and I ran there. I went to Jamaica, and I ran there. But when I went to Egypt, I couldn't find a race because of the weather. There was no run scheduled. But what I created, which was so special to me, is when we were on the island in Piramisa, I believe is how you pronounce that, I ran along the Nile. I just found a path, and I just ran around the place that we stayed. And just looking out at the Nile River, I thought, oh, my gosh, I could never have imagined that I would run along the Nile. So that was really, really cool. What's next for me in terms of fitness? I just think it's important to be doing something. You know, my message to folks is you may not do something like that, like run 10Ks. You have to find what you need for yourself. But it's so important for us to take charge of our own fitness. There's not a lot we can control in this life, but the things we can control, we should try to. And health is one of those things. As a nurse, I feel like I have to say that. And so I think that, you know, for me, my goal has always been I want to keep Big Pharma out of my pockets. When I retire, I want my money to be for me and not spending it all on medications. And so finding something to do that takes care of our bodies and our minds is so critical. And to me, this serves that purpose.
0: Yeah, gotcha. So let me ask you this, though. What's your family think about you? Like, do they think you're something strange, a little bit off? She's going to run marathons. Oh, she's going to Hawaii. She's going to Egypt. She's in Jamaica. She's doing all this kind of stuff. How do they react when they hear all of this?
1: Yeah, when I first made that decision to do it, my son said, "Mom, you know there are 50 states, right? Better get going." I'm like, "Yeah, you're right." But they have been extremely supportive. And over time, when I first started, they thought it was a little bizarre. But as I continued, I think they became impressed and proud of me. And, you know, I hope so. I think that, you know, like I said, they've been supportive. When I tell them I'm going to travel now, they go, okay, what's next? So I hope it encourages them. Again, when I went to Egypt, it renewed my own sense of what I can accomplish. And I hope that the way that I live my life will be an inspiration to my own children and my own family. And there were naysayers. I had friends who said, that's impossible. You can't do that in a year. And I thought, well, we'll see. I guess they can't say that anymore.
0: Right. Wow. Amazing. And still more to come. Still more to come. I got to ask you this. Any more trips to Egypt planned?
1: You know, I said to my daughter, she's 36, and she was so impressed with this idea of me going and wanted to come along with me. And I said to her, you know, Dr. Browder's daughter is picking up the mantle and will continue these. We have to go. And so I would definitely go to Egypt again. And I would love to be able to take both my daughter and my son, if that's possible. But that's definitely something that I want to do in the future. And I would encourage anyone who is interested in going to Egypt to be mindful of who you go with and what your intention is when you go. It's not something to take lightly. It's a big resource and a big commitment of your time. But also, you want to go and get the most out of a trip like this. And if you don't go with individuals who know what they're doing, it could really be a disadvantage and a waste of your time. So I would say please be mindful of who you take that trip with.
0: Gotcha. All right. Thank you, Antoinette. Thank you for sharing your journey with us this morning.
1: Thank you for having me. Thank you for the opportunity.
0: All right, family. That's Sister Antoinette. She's a Renaissance sister. She started out in nursing, changed her life, went to Kemet. And also, she runs 10Ks. You know, just to stay in shape, she runs around 10Ks. All right, family, let's turn our attention now to our next guest. Professor May Nguyen-Pin is joining us from Contra Costa College out in Northern California. Grand Rising, my friend, African.
2: Grand Rising and shining, Brother Carl. Glad to be back.
0: Good to have you. You know, the sister was talking about Kemet, so let's start over there, because you say this is some sort of new level of censorship on Kemet tours. Who's behind all this?
2: Yeah, this has been brewing for a few years now. So the government now that deals with tourism and antiquities, they've decided that particularly the black tours. The Brother Browder's tour and the tours that I lead and others, they are concerned that people are given an alternative view of Kemet in African history. So last year, officially, the Egyptian government, they shut down anybody, any tour leader from saying anything or giving any explanation at a site, like at a pyramid site, temple site, or tomb site. They call it guiding. That no one is to guide other than a licensed guide from Egypt. And so they've cracked down, and they've not only cracked down on the visitor who's bringing groups, a tour leader, but the pressure is on the licensed guide and the company that's organizing the details of the tour. So you have the Egyptian guides, they're mainly Arabs. They go around, they look innocent, they look like maybe just regular people or tourists, but they're recording, they're video recording anybody that's talking in order to build a case. So that was last year, no guiding at sites. Now, they had already, a few years before that, they had already kind of put out this issue that why do you need a hotel room to meet with your group? What do you need a lecture hall for? So they told me that this is not possible. I told them, I told my guide, and I told him, I said, brother, go tell these officials that I'm a professional historian. This is what I've professionally been doing for decades, and I can verify that slavery is over, and no one's going to shut me down. If they want to come to the evening presentation after we're out in the field during the day to listen, tell them to come, don't be late, and don't leave early. And I don't want to hear anything after the meeting about what was said or not said. If there's something that they don't like, stay and challenge me on the spot. So they never showed up. I told them, come every night. They didn't show up. So that kind of went away, and at least it stayed in the background. But as of now, officially, groups cannot book a lecture room. They cannot book a meeting room. Even if you say, well, this is not a lecture, it's just orientation, they're not allowing that. So it's a shutdown, independent thought and independent assessment.

0: depression. And so what the Egyptian government did is shut down the archaeological mission for Holland, shut down the whole country's archaeological work because of an exhibit. So this is what's been happening, and this is what we're facing now. So things are greatly changing, and I would say that not only is this out, it's outrageous. There's no doubt about it. This is another level as of this month, July. But there are some people in the States that feed into it by going to Kemet and making outlandish comments and statements out in the field. I've heard them. I've seen some of them. And some of that is not scholarly at all, or is not necessary. So this has just fueled this rage that these people have to steal African history. And then they're outraged that we have the position of embracing and holding on to our own history and contributions to the world, and not let foreigners who came many, many centuries later steal our historical legacy. So this is what's happening now. And I saw it big time 2 years ago, where people are not aware of this, but there are the guides in Egypt. They have a Facebook group, and there's over 2,000 guides. So there was a guy from the States that many of the listeners know, if I said the person's name, and he actually had made some comments in the Cairo Museum that went viral, and they went viral for all the wrong reasons. So they created a Facebook thread with the video clip and nothing but condemnation. And in that thread, there was the comments of none other than Zahi Hawass, the Indiana Jones guy that's on all of the videos condemning it. And then they had in this strand, I saw videos from years, many years ago in the same thread, in order to villainize not just the people who have probably gone a little bit overboard, but everybody's branded by the same brush, put in the same boat, even those of us that are professional. So what I would say, and I've always said this, is that Kemet is the greatest manifestation of African and human genius of which we know. And we thank the great Dr. Yosef Ben Jokanan, Dr. Ben, who's a great pioneer, who half a century ago, he dragged us to the Nile Valley and made us drink from the mighty waters of the Nile and embrace African culture on a high level. Then you had pioneers like the great Asa Hilliard. But many, some have not kept that same standard. So I've said, and it is accurate, that Kemet has become so popular now with some of the folks that look like us, that is for the professor and the pimp. I mean, literally, you have people that are hustling the Kemet opportunity, and they are overshadowing the tours by the Brother Browder, myself, and many others, Greg and Mario there at Howard. And we have nothing to do with the craziness, but we're all lumped together. So some are going to probably hesitate if they want to go or lead a tour, because you have to now think about how to even get the message across to the people that join the tour.
1: 12 after the top of our family, just hearing from Professor Emmanuel Pinn telling us about the issues in Kemet today. We had Sister Antoinette was telling us about her trip to Kemet. The bottom line is, what's the issue? What don't they want us to know, what the world to know? Why? Where is this coming from? I guess that's the question for you, Professor Pinn. Why are they doing it?
0: The tourism and antiquities, they claim that these are just Afrocentric lies, that these are fabrications. And as Zahi Hawass has said, that according to their fiction, that black people, that Africans had nothing to do with Kemet until the later dynasties. So they are claiming that this is just modern 21st century fiction to attach African people to classical Kemet. So they say that these are nothing but lies that come mainly from black tour groups in the U.S., because we're the most uh, the predominant and prominent groups of black people that go to Kemet. So they call themselves shutting down.

0: misinformation. But anybody that goes there or even sees a video or listens to any audio knows that they're the ones that are the great fabricators of history, which is pretty easy to prove. But that's what the claim is, that black people just making up fictional and mystical history that has nothing to do with historical facts. And that's their claim. But the whole the bottom line is it's colonialism, and they want to make sure that not only are black people shut down from the U.S. and not spreading and promoting and protecting real African history, but they also want to make sure that the black people from mainly the U.S. don't have too strong of ties with the Nubians in the southern part of the country of Aswan. So the Nubians are under lockdown. They really are, because the Egyptians are—they're crazy. They think the Nubians are looking to start an independence movement and either separate or overthrow the government. The Nubians are not thinking like that at all. They're living their lives, but the government is very concerned because they know they've done wrong. And the Nubians in Egypt are not like Nubians south, a little bit further south in Sudan. I've spent tons of time in those in the region, that whole region, and the Nubians in Egypt are, to be honest, they're very docile. They're not organizing anything. They're very afraid because they know what the Egyptians will do. However, you cross the border to the south, and in the Sudan, the Nubians are highly organized, and they have risen up against any outside opponents that want to destroy their language and culture. So the Nubians in Sudan, they are very organized, but that's not related to what's happening in Egypt. It is just people who are very afraid that their charade of stealing our history and making money from it is up. And they think that the local group that can assist with the overturning of the falsification of African history would be Nubians. But Nubians are not focused on that at all. You go to the villages, the people are living their lives and looking to maintain Nubian identity, and they're not focused on political organizing. And they're afraid to do that, quite frankly, unlike the Nubians in Sudan.
1: Hold that thought there. We've got to step aside for a few moments. When we come back, though, tell us what happened to the Nubian, the black Egyptians, black Kemetis, if you will. Because, you know, you go to Egypt, you see Arabs. All you see is running everything are Arabs. What happened? You know, I know most of our folks is in Aswan, but what happened to the black population? You know, because if you go there, you won't think that black people were in Egypt. I want you to address that when we get back. Family, you've got a question about Egypt, Kemet, reach out to us at 800-450-7876. And you can speak to Professor Emmanuel Mpeng from Contra Costa College. And we'll take your phone calls next.

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0: And Rising Family, thanks for starting your Tuesday with us. It's 20 minutes after the top of the hour with our guest, Professor Manu Ampin. Professor Ampin teaches at Contra Costa College in Northern California. He's given us an update on what's going on in Egypt. He says as of this month, there's a new level of censorship on Kemet tours. They don't want us to, this information, when you take these tours, they don't want the information out that our ancestors created what you see. But they still want our money. They want us to come, but they just don't want the information to be passed on to us. So my question to you, Professor Ampin, why? What's the reason? And why, when you go to Egypt, you don't see a lot of our brothers? You have to go to Aswan, where they are mostly. You don't see, we see Egyptian guards and security at the Cairo Museum. To be frank, when I was there, I didn't see any of the black folks that we got to Aswan. So what happened to the blacks in Egypt? Did something happen to them, like, or was there extermination kind of thing, kind of like what happened in Argentina?
1: Yeah, the Africans and the black people in Kemet, they either mixed in, killed in some battles with Europeans, but also they've been forced south. So clearly they've been many are forced just to the southern areas. So if you go to Egypt now, if you see Africans, these are recent migrants from Sudan and other places who are looking for a better way of life. And if you see them in the northern areas like Cairo or someplace like that. But for the most part, you don't see many black folks. But this is a pattern that you see in country after country. If you want to find the original black people, you go to the southern area, whether that's in Egypt, whether that's in Sudan, whether you see it in Saudi Arabia, different places. So when people have invaded from the northern areas, they've pushed Africans to the south. So this is why you have to go to the southern part of Egypt to see the original Africans who are still there. And the situation in Egypt is you have the current population. They have no link whatsoever. They have no genetic link, or no family link, linguistic link to classical Africa. They come from Saudi Arabia. They come from Lebanon. They come from Turkey and other places. They have no connection, but they fabricate a connection to a degree because one of the biggest industries in Egypt is tourism. So they don't have any talents, a lot of these people, other than to benefit and hustle the fact that people want to see some of the greatest monuments on earth. So they go to Kemet, and the people who came in the 7th century of the Common Era, that's when the Arabs came in, the 7th century. This is almost 1,000 years after classical Kemet, or so-called ancient Egypt, had already become great, made great contributions to the world, had declined and lost its independence when the Assyrians, the Persians, the Greeks, the Romans, all these foreign groups came in. And after all of that, then the Arabs come. And these are the people who are the main population in Egypt today. So there is no link. They know that, but yet they still benefit from setting up a tourist industry where they're able to rake in lots of money to fuel their lifestyle. So that's really what we're dealing with. And so last year, there was about 19 million tourists in Egypt. 19 million. Now, this is after COVID. The numbers now have increased again. So 19 million. And Brother Carl, of the 19 million, only a small fraction of the actual tourists are black people. So they will take our money. There's no question whatsoever, because we do spend a lot of money when we're there on just the monuments and the guides and the transportation, the hotel, the food, all of that. So there's money. But when you look at the bigger picture of the 19 million people, we are less than a fraction of 1%. So in the grand scheme of things, they don't mind pushing out black tourists, particularly those of us that lead the educational tours in the summer, because they don't have then a problem to have to worry about. And the problem is that people are hearing a completely different interpretation. And I remember when I was leading a tour in 94, this was actually the first time I took a group. That was back in 94. And the person organized the tour didn't really choose a good guide. So the guy was talking a lot of rubbish and craziness. So we decided, now the sister brought me on the tour as a specialist in Kemetologist, but they had their own local person who was a so-called guide, and we agreed on absolutely nothing. And so by the as the tour went on, he and I decided that we will never agree. And so we just divided up different things. So in the Valley of the Kings, for example, there were four tombs. I told him, you take the first two tombs, and I will guide the group in the second two tombs. He never made it to the first tomb because by that time, the group had enough of him nonsense. They asked him, why were these images on the wall? Why were the people so dark? How come these are black people? And he made the absurd statement that this was soot. This is from the smoke that made them look black, and which is absurd because you can see the skin color was much darker than the other items that were painted, including their clothes and so forth. So I said, this guy's just digging a hole for himself. The group's not going to stand for this kind of intellectual disrespect. So I was standing totally away from them so he could say what he wanted to say. But the group turned to me and they said, Professor, what do you think? And you know what I said? I'm glad you asked. And my first question was, do you see any soot anywhere else other than representing the skin tone? And they all laughed. I said, so obviously it had nothing to do with the soot. It had to do with the artist depicting the African people that were among them. And then I went on to explain. But the bottom line is, it's fabrication. It's to take black people out of our own story. But the fact is, the Ministry of Tourism and Antiquities, they don't care if black people from the U.S. stop going to Kemet. We're a small fraction of the groups of the tourists that go, and a small fraction of the revenue. And then they can run their game without any opposition, which is what they would like to do. So we're more than a thorn in the side of these opponents who are masters of fabricating African and world history. And that's the whole thing is censorship. I remember not so long ago, and we discussed this on your program, Brother Carl, but when there was the Cleopatra movie that came out on Netflix, the Egyptians had actually started with a movie. They actually started a change.org petition to shut down a movie just because Cleopatra was a lady from England that had more melanin than Elizabeth Taylor or some other white woman. So they have all these Cleopatra movies that have come out over more than half a century, all white women, no problem. But as soon as they found a sister, then all of a sudden there's a change.org petition and international debate about it. So the people are very adamant to make sure that they can create and maintain and defend a fabricated history that has nothing to do with Arabs or anybody else other than Africans. So that's what it's about. It's about continuing to write, or should I say rewrite, the history of the world. The world has been turned upside down, by the way, since the late 1700s and early 1800s. The history of the world has gone from the ancient model to the Aryan model. So what we're faced with is the Aryan model, where you had at the University of Göttingen in Germany, you had a bunch of scholars that on their own began to rewrite the history of the world with no new information, no new evidence. They began to rewrite the history and turn the right side of history upside down. And that's what we've been facing the last couple of years. But it took place in Germany in late 1700s, early 1800s. This process was complete right around 1820 or so. And that's where we've been getting this fabricated story that all of a sudden there was the Immaculate Conception of Greece out of nowhere. Out of nowhere, Greece is some great power in the past, when the Greeks themselves never argued that. They never promoted that, and the Greeks never wrote that. But that was a new story told to the world. And so we've had not only that taking place, but you have the people in Egypt and other places who have joined this misrepresentation of world history over the last 200 years in order to write Africans out of our own story. So this new move in Egypt is to push out the people that they consider to be agitators. Doesn't matter how professional you are, or as a professor, anybody can come on presentations, and it's about documentation. Documentation beats conversation.
0: Right. Let me jump in here for a second, Professor, at 29, away from the top of the hour. How far do you think they will go? You mentioned that the skin tone is still dark on those images in the walls in Kemet. Do you think they'll go to as far as trying to lighten those images to prove their point?
1: This has been done. If anybody goes to my website, advancingtheresearch.org, just go to advancingtheresearch.org and folks can look at my series of articles from the 1990s. I wrote a series called The Vanishing Evidence of Classical African Civilizations. And so from my field work in Kemet, before I start leading to it, from my field work, I documented with photographs. I have tons of video footage as well, showing what I call the de-Africanization, the doctoring up of thousands and thousands and thousands of images, where images have been systematically stripped of the dark paint on statues and reliefs at sites in museums all throughout the country, and not only that, but throughout Europe. So this has already been done and being done. So people on my tour, they are very familiar with the de-Africanization. So when we do the post-tour interviews and comments, when I ask people what are their highlights, that's one of the main themes that stand out more than anything else. And that's the stunning and amazing systematic either lightening of colors in modern times or the total stripping of colors in modern times. But even beyond that, what people are not really familiar with is my work in Kemet and throughout Europe is not only lightening colors, but it is the systematic criminal reshaping of facial features. So people will note that a lot of noses are knocked off of statues. And people ask that question, why the nose knocked off when everything else seems to be in pristine condition? And I say, yes, that's a good observation. But if you look closer, you'll see it's not just the noses that are knocked off. What's far more common to change the racial appearance is the reshaping and recarving of noses, which you will not see unless you have a microscopic assessment. So when I'm looking at the statues and reliefs, I'm looking at them not as just a casual viewer, but with the eyes of an optometrist to look at specific details. And you can see the chipping on the bridge of the nose and make it more thin, like an aquiline nose, more similar to Europeans. And even underneath the nose by the nostrils, there are tons of statues, tons of them, and reliefs that have been given a nose lift. And these take place far more often than noses being knocked off. So you have a whole range of dastardly acts to de-Africanize images. So when you are, when someone's at a temple or a tomb or even in a museum, you have so many images, it's not possible to stop and take time to look at each individual image. But I've done that. That's why I've spent, I've looked at over a million artifacts, and in looking at and documenting them, it is shocking the extent to which pathological individuals in modern times have doctored up images to de-Africanize them. Somebody might say, well, who are these people? These are Arab workers. These are so-called conservation teams. They're not conserving anything. These are archaeological teams. These are Egyptologists. These are museum curators, restorers, and officials. And so I have an extensive record of documenting this going back to my work in the early 1990s. Well, it actually started in 1990 in Kemet, but in 1989 in Europe, looking at and documenting all of these crimes. So unless someone is aware of this level of pathology and doctoring up images behind the scenes, you won't really notice it because you can't always see it. And you can't normally see it with just a casual view. You have to stay and look at. That's why I will be looking at, examining, documenting, and reviewing a relief with maybe one or two images for an hour. and then have to come back later once I clear my eyes and check, you know, the photos. But that's what's happening. And it is for people with, to see an image and not immediately assume it to be a black person because the paint is stripped. And most images, not all, but most images are executed on limestone, and limestone is white. So in a sense, when you're looking at an image and the brown and black paint has been stripped off by modern conspirators, then you're looking at the image on white limestone. And when the noses has been reshaped and all the color has been gone, then people assume that these are not black people. Maybe they're white. And these people, you go even further, they will lighten colors and leave just enough so you makes it look like there's blush. So you look at a white limestone image, they've stripped all of the brown paint, and then they leave blush on the cheeks to make it look like a white person with some makeup or something ridiculous like that. And not only that, but somebody can say, well, how do you know someone did this on purpose? Always a good question. So as a primary or first-hand researcher, I have the original excavation photographs and reports of these.
0: Hold up, Thor, right there, Professor. We got to take a quick break. I'm just caught up in the discussion so far. We got a bunch of folks who want to talk to you as well. But I'll let you finish your thought first, then we'll put those folks on. It's 23 minutes away from the top of our family. Just checking in. Our guest is Professor Manu M. Pim. He teaches at Contra Costa College in Northern California, and he's discussing what's going on in Egypt, the erasure of our history in Egypt. Also is happening on this part of the continent as well, the country as well. So we're going to talk about that as well with Professor M. Pim. You want to join the conversation, though, hit us up at 800-450-7876, and we'll take your phone calls next.

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1: 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Here's the latest from News1.com. National Harbor is closer to getting a sibling to the Las Vegas Sphere after the Prince George's County Council approved a special taxing district for the project. Construction is expected to take 3 years, and labor unions are seeking to ensure that jobs created by the project are local. Greg Ackerman is president of the Baltimore, D.C. Metro Building Trades Council.
2: At the end of the day, project labor agreements are the only real way to ensure that local Prince George's County residents don't just get good one-time jobs on this project, but get long-lasting careers.
1: The venue is forecast to generate $1.3 billion in economic impact once it's open. It's expected to employ more than 1,200 workers. Howard University President Dr. Wayne Frederick says there's nothing wrong with disenrolling students who failed to meet deadlines set by the school. Appearing on CNN, Frederick apologized for the distress caused by sending out notifications so close to the start of classes. But he also defended the notices, saying the school needs to make decisions about housing and academics and can't hold those spots open. The Justice Department is turning to the Supreme Court to restore President Trump's executive order that seeks to restrict mail-in voting. It directs the Department of Homeland Security to compile a list of verified U.S. citizens who are eligible to vote, while also instructing the Postal Service to create new rules to toughen requirements for states conducting mail-in voting. A massive magnitude 7.1 earthquake has struck southwestern Japan. The U.S. Geological Survey reports the quake's epicenter was near the coastal city of Uki. Tsunami advisories have been issued for coastal areas of the region. In sports, it was a losing night for the Nationals as they were beaten by the visiting Toronto Blue Jays 3-2. The Orioles took down the Tigers 8-5 in Detroit. I'm Larry Kofsky. When you're looking for news for Black America, go to news1.com.
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0: Rising family, thanks for starting your day with us. It's Tuesday morning at 17 minutes away from the top of the hour with our guest, Professor Mainu Ampim. Professor Ampim teaches at Contra Costa College in Northern California, discussing the erasure of our history. We know what's taking place in this country, but also it's rampant in Egypt, and he's sharing us some information of what's going on and what to do about it. We got a bunch of folks who want to talk to him. Before we do that, though, let me just remind you, coming up later this week, we're going to hear from chematologist Tony Browder. Probably hear more about Egypt with Brother Tony. Also, psychologist Dr. Wade Nobles will join us, and New York media analyst Wayne Gilman and Reggie Thomas will also be here. So if you are in Baltimore, keep that radio locked in tight on 1010 WLB. If you're in the DMV, though, we're on 1450 WOL. All right, Professor Ampim, I'm going to let you finish your thought, then we got some folks who got questions for you.
1: Yeah, to just make another point. So the documenting that I've done over the last more than three decades, and documenting the vanishing evidence of classical African civilizations is important. I've documented the vanishing evidence in museums, in temples, in also tombs, and all of these different locations. So this is systematically done in modern times to change the racial identity. And so my vanishing evidence series has been quoted quite a bit. So advancingtheresearch.org is the site. My old website, mainuampim.com, that's MANUAMPIM, is being redone. It will be back accessible this year, and that's why I had the original Vanishing Evidence series. And one other thing that the listener should know, and you can check it, is that back in the 90s, the last issue of the Journal of African Civilizations, edited by the late, great Ivan Van Sertima, was a book entitled Egypt, Child of Africa. Now, Egypt, Child of Africa was published in 1994 by Van Sertima, and in that last volume that he ever edited in the series, I have an article on the Ra, Hotep, and Nofret forgeries. And these forgeries are in the Cairo Museum, and these are two of the greatest forgeries in the history of ancient African archaeology. So in other words, in the 19th century, modern conspirators, they created statues that are not ancient at all, but they're made by the hands of modern man, and they put Ra, Hotep, and Nofret, pretty much a white couple, in the middle of the African royal family during the Pyramid Age. So room 32 is where these statues are, and I call room 32 in the museum is the forgery room, because that's where the great forgeries are. And I wrote about this, as I said, and published by Van Sertima. So folks can, if you have Egypt, Child of Africa, you can look at page 208 to get that article. Or also, you can look at my book, A History of African Civilizations, where I also discuss the important timeline of when Arabs and foreigners came to Kemet, but also how people are then and now continuing to falsify information in order to fabricate a phony history and then lead black people out of our own contributions to humanity.
0: All right. 13 away from the topic. Let's take some calls for you. Let's see. First up is Gene. Gene's in Pikesville, Maryland, on line one. Grand Rising Gene, your question for Professor Ampim.
2: Oh, yeah. Grand Rising, everybody. Yeah, yes, sir, Professor. I have a question centered around Sobek, the crocodile guard. But first, I got a question for you in reference to, you mentioned the name Greg. Are you talking about Dr. Greg Kamari Carr at Howard University, African intellectual?
1: Dr. Carr, yeah, yes, sir, yes.
2: Okay, thank you very much. I just wanted you to say that, and I wanted to say his whole name, because here in Baltimore, there are a lot of people who have no idea who Dr. Carr is. Is and how significant he is. What we have in Baltimore is Dr. K.Y.S. Whitehead, who is a tenured professor at Loyola College, which is a Jesuit college, and I'll say no more on that, who's leading Masala and Black Studies in Maryland, in Baltimore. So, again, could you talk about Sobek and also geography, how important geography might be in reference to which way the Nile flows? And, of course, it flows toward the Mediterranean, south to north. And if we turn the world upside down, and you know what I mean, then Geode will be on the bottom. Thank you, sir. That's basically my two questions.
1: Okay, yeah, I appreciate it. Yeah, well, you know, in Kemet, there were different powers. There were different nature. A nature means deity. So Sobek is the deity that is represented with as a crocodile. And the crocodile is very important in the mythology in Kemet. And you know, the crocodiles, they're always at water or in water. So fertility is very important function of Sobek, and it's a very important authority in classical Kemet. So that is clearly one of the deities that you see on a regular basis. And yes, the Nile flows from south to north. Now, when I was at Morgan State in Baltimore, and I would go to a lot of the events and conferences and lectures, I was misinformed, and I didn't know it. I thought, I heard that the Nile flowed from south to north because it was magical. Yes. But when I took my first geography of Africa class in 1987, yeah, I learned the first week that the Nile flows from south to north because the mountains are in the south and all water runs downhill. So that's why it flows in that direction. Yes.
2: Another thing, you know, Carl said, and he, Carl used the term a renaissance. And we know that, you know, that's this, you know, revisiting, you know, a classical period. But Europeans have co-opted that word, too, so that it means, like, what was it, between the 10th and the 14th century, you know, the European glorification of their history. And so when you, a simple thing like using the Internet to define words, they're going to give you that European definition of what Renaissance is or means.
1: Wait. You're right. Now, on that point, you're right. Words, they have a meaning. So when I'm explaining the political history of Kemet, I make sure that people know that certain eras, they represent Renaissance periods. So the first great Renaissance period was the founding of the what I call the Pyramid Age or the so-called Old Kingdom. That's a Renaissance where Africans were building for eternity. Then there was, after 1,000 years, a breakdown in government, and then another Renaissance period arose in the 11th and 12th dynasty. Then there's another Renaissance period in the 18th, 19th, 20th dynasty. So there's different periods. And the last great walk in the sun was the Kushite period. And these are all Renaissance periods where African political, scientific, cultural achievement was at an extraordinary level. So you're right. The Renaissance is not just associated with Europe. And here's the other thing that's very important, is that we call Kush, ancient Kush, ancient Nubia, ancient Kemet, not just ancient African civilizations, but classical African civilizations. Ancient is accurate, but classical is more appropriate because classical means the highest rank, the highest class, the highest value. Classical means anything that has permanent and lasting value. So the problem is that students all over the Western world, they go to take classes in the classics departments, and these classics departments, they only focus on Europe. They only focus on Greek and Roman culture, which is absurd because this is not a Greek and Roman is not superior to any other culture. But when people take the classes in the classics department, all the other civilizations are left out and excluded. So they're not really learning any real comprehensive world history. They're learning only about Europe. So it's more accurate to say the European classics department. Then students would be very accurate of what they're learning, because if you have a European classics department, there has to be an African classics department. There's classical African civilization. There's classical Mayan civilization. There's classical East Indian civilization. There's classical Islamic civilization, but they're not taught at all. So I always, and I emphasize this in my book, The History of African Civilizations, that classical should be the term that we use so that we don't allow these people to exclusively use classical to refer only to Greek and Roman culture and then leave everybody else out. So we've taken the word classical and we use it specifically and not just to say ancient, because the meaning of classical, of course, we hear about classical art, classical theater, classical dance. So classical is the prototype, is the standard and the model by which everything else is judged. And that's why we intimately associate that term with the African civilizations.
0: Gotcha. Seven away from the top. Thank you, Gene. Thanks for your call. Let's move on, though. The Truth Teller's calling us from Cleveland. He's on line three, Kevin. Grand Rising Truth Teller. Your question for Professor Ampere.
3: Grand Rising. Professor, hey, I just got nothing but props for you. I'm in every pursuit of these degrees, so I'm taking a summer course. And actually, the title of it is like The Ancient World. And it hasn't tested my intellect. It's tested my patience. Because I knew this stuff was untrue. You know, it's mostly talking about the Greeks, the Romans, the Assyrians, Christianity, all that nonsense. And I'm not saying, you know, history ain't important on that end, but it just don't have anything about African history. Only thing we get into in the class is getting ready to end is going into the Arab or Muslim invasion, so forth and so on. And you know, that's really all they talk about far as Africa is concerned. So you basically answered most of my questions. But what I really want from you is what are your top five books in African civilization? Because what I like to get books that I can hold on to and reference and so forth and get the truth. I know you mentioned one of your books, but can you give me the top five books on now that I know ancient is not even the word to use, classical African civilization? Do you have that off the top of your head that you can give me and I can listen back to the replay and get the books?
4: Okay, thank you, brother, for the question. Well, let's see. In addition to my book that I mentioned, the book that had the most profound impact on me as a primary researcher is Chancellor Williams's book, The Destruction of Black Civilization, because it's not just, and what makes that special is Chancellor Williams, the great Dr. Chancellor Williams, in the 1950s, he did extensive pioneering field research in Africa among in 16 countries and among 105 different language groups. So his book is not just the history in a general way, but it's a man on the ground that had insight. So I would say the Destruction of Black Civilization, I would also put on the list. These are classics. There are other works, but I would say Stolen Legacy by George G.M. James, because he clearly indicates that there's no such thing as Greek philosophy. This is simply stolen African philosophy and science. So I put Stolen Legacy on the list. I would put Diop's book on the list, the African Origin of Civilization, Myth or Reality. And, you know, I'm sure there are some other classics, but those are the ones that would come to mind. And thanks for the question.
0: All right. No, that's all right there. Professor, we'll step aside and check the traffic and weather again. And
3: thank you.
0: And thank you for your call, Truth Teller from Cleveland. Folks, you can do the same. You got a question for our guest. He's a professor at Contra Costa College in Northern California. His name is Professor Emmanuel Ampin. 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
1: Heading to the Woodrow Wilson Bridge. Latest problem that we had this morning, the crash interloop after St. Barnabas Road. That's now cleared. Still watch for the heavy volume. A lot of heavy delays still heading into the district. New York Avenue as you come off of the BW Parkway to Bladensburg Road before Florida Avenue off and on to the 3rd Street Tunnel. Whitehurst Freeway is jammed out of Georgetown from M Street heading around toward Pennsylvania Avenue and K Street. Keep in mind, we have a lot of closures around the district already for Senator Lindsey Graham's funeral today. Closures around the White House, the Capitol, and the National Cathedral, which is putting a lot of pressure on Massachusetts Avenue already. Interloop into College Park still slows as you merge off in 95 past Route 1. Now a look at your forecast. Mostly cloudy today, humid. A few thunderstorms are possible. Some could be severe, bringing flooding, downpours, hail, and damaging wind gusts. Today's high 80, overnight low 70. Current temperature 79 degrees. 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
8: J.C. Walker, founder of the Crew of Pyros Foundation or Crew of Pyros Carnival Club. The connection is that we see what people need and, you know, coming from a place of, I would say, humble means, you know, being raised. My mother was an educator. You know, I was raised around educators and it was about education, you know, giving back, you know, that Southern hospitality. So seeing people in need. Just simply seeing them in a need. Sometimes people just need a hug or someone to speak with, you know, talk to or whatever. But being able to give back, man, that's the major thing. You know, from our community service, helping other organizations here, partnering with them, like some, giving back our prom dress, give back, you know, tuxedos for young men.
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0: And Grand Rising family, thanks for starting your day with us. Our guest is Professor Mainu Ampem, who teaches at Contra Costa College in Northern California. Give us an update on the efforts to erase our history in Kemet. We're going to talk about the efforts on this in this country shortly as well. But Professor, you finished your response to the truth teller? He's asking for some books, is that?
1: Yeah, just in dealing with classics, Drusilla Dungey Houston's book, The Wonderful her book on the wonderful Ethiopians of the ancient Kushite Empire. That's very important, and there's others. I mean, there's Dr. Theophilo Benga, African philosophy during the time of the pharaohs. So these are just a small group of the classics. But as a scholar, I would also add, and this is very important, that we don't just look at books, we look at scholarly articles. There are far more scholarly articles available, and they're more updated than books are. It takes a lot longer to write a book. So as scholars and researchers and people who are learning the craft of research, I always emphasize that what I learned in grad school, that scholars focus on scholarly articles much more than books. So that's the other thing to add.
0: All right. We've still got a bunch of folks trying to get at you. So let's go to Detroit on line two. Brother Bamani is waiting for us. Grand Rising, Brother Bamani, you're on with Professor Ampem.
2: Yeah, Grand Rising, Brother Carl, and Free the Land. I went to Egypt back in 1993, and we had a problem with the Arab guides ourselves. As a matter of fact, he kept saying that the reason why they were the pictures of black people is that the Egyptians just like color, I mean, which was ridiculous. And so we wound up getting a Nubian guide. And, you know, because everybody was complaining on the tour that, you know, she kept lying and she seemed to be off into something else, not really giving us a good tour. So, yeah, and we noticed that way back then they were still trying to lighten up the pictures and change all the information about Kemet. You know, and I do have a big thing online on my Facebook page about saying Kemet instead of saying Egypt, you know, because people need to know the original name of that place. But I guess my question, maybe I don't have a question, I'm sorry, but I just want to know the actual spelling of his name so that I can look up his information.
1: All right. For me, the main new is Manu. Last name Nu. Okay. Last name Ampim. That's Ampim. Manu Ampim.
0: Right.
2: And okay. Thank you, Brother. What kind of name is that?
1: It comes from the Akan language in Ghana, and Manu means second born of parents, and Ampim means rock or solid.
2: Okay. Did you find any correlation between Ghana and Kemet?
1: Yeah, for sure. There's a relationship, and most of the Ghanaians, they in their oral history, they track it to Kemet and the Nile Valley. But there's definitely a correlation in ceremonies, and also a linguistic correlation as well. So yes, there's definitely connection and overlap. And one other book to mention as kind of a foundation book to this particular question is Sheikh Anta Diop's book, The Cultural Unity of Black Africa. When he wrote The Cultural Unity, it provided a new paradigm and a new model. And from Diop's work, the late scholar from Senegal, many other scholars and writers and linguists, they used Diop's model to link different West African groups to Kemet. And you see that with Ghana as well.
2: I also found real quickly, when I was in college, I met this sister named Kiki Fatanwa from Nigeria. And in ancient Kemet, I thought that the name Kiki at the end of some of the names of some of the sisters in Egypt meant queen. Well, it also means queen in one of the Nigerian languages. I think it's Yoruba or Igbo. Are you familiar with that?
1: Well, you know what I would say is that you have to look at how it's actually spelled, because there are certain words that sound the same, but they have they're written differently, and they actually mean something totally different. So you have to look specifically at the particular word, the spelling of it, and then go from there, because the sound alone is not enough to really make the connection. So historical linguistics is what is the field of linguistic studies to make these connections. So you have to actually look at, you know, as I mentioned, the spelling of the words and go from there, and how they sound too. That has some value, but we know in English there's words that sound the same, but they, like I can say son. What am I referring to? Am I referring to a person who's a son of someone, or am I referring to that powerful element in the universe, the sun? So so phonics have some value, but you really want to look specifically at the word itself and go from there.
2: All right. Thank you. Thank you, Carl.
0: All righty. Thank you. Thank you for your call. 8 after the top of the hour. Kelvin's checking in from Toronto. Kelvin, Grand Rising, you're on with Professor Ann Pym. Is Kelvin there on line 4? Kevin?
3: Can you hear me?
0: Yeah, we can hear you now. I'm sorry. Go ahead.
3: Okay, yeah. I have a statement and I have a question. I've been to Kemet, and I just came back from England and France. I went to the Louvre, and I went to the British Museum. And what I started doing, I started taking pictures of the statues from the side view, which really you see the real bone structure, the Afghanoid bone structure, some of these Nessus, right? That's just one comment. But what I wanted to talk about, I've been seeing a lot of stuff online now. People are sending me stuff about that which states that the United States was basically the original place of four melanated people, and they speak to these things in the canyon with all the Egyptian artifacts and these pyramids. Can you speak to that?
1: Yeah, this is a myth that's been out there for a while. And if it wasn't for the internet and online,

0: have some secret stuff. And sure enough, he said that, you know, these were some secret documents that his mentor had and that these were special. So how the hell your mentor have it then if this is so special and nobody can look at it? But this is why I say, you know, as a researcher, documentation beats conversation. And these are fantastic things. You know what I would also recommend, brother? I have people that's been knowing me for a while, and I respect them. There's a sister that just contacted me from Cleveland. She was out here in California, and she does not hit the forward button or the send button on anything unless she checks with me. And I told her I respect that because she wants to make sure that she's not spreading misinformation. And she does it when it's something just kind of seems questionable to her. And then, you know, and so I told her I respect that. And if we had more people that were careful not to spread misinformation, then we would be better off as a community. So I have heard of that, but until somebody provides some, and not only that, there's some pyramids that you do find in this country, but they're in the 1800s. You know, they have nothing to do with antiquity, but people don't care about that. They want to promote some Ripley's, believe it or not, information that shocks everybody. But we have to be careful and always look for the original source. If we do that, then we will be in good shape. That's why I'm someone who exposed the Willie Lynch myth by looking at and looking for original documents. And that's what we should always do.
1: Okay, that sounds good. Thanks, I appreciate it. Thank you, Carl. Thank you.
2: All right, thanks, Calvin. 10 after the top of the hour with Professor Manuel Antin. Let's go to Buffalo, New York. Brother Tahaka is joining us. Brother Tahaka, yes. Grand Rising.
3: I have peace and strength. Best to the family. You can hear me?
2: Sure.
3: Okay, good. My question, when you was talking about Chancellor Williams, he used to go hard on the Arab slave trade, and I'm looking for some elaboration on the Arab slave trade, especially with the discussion of what the Egyptians are doing with our history. And I'm looking for a good source for more information. The other thing is that talk about the classics, and right now they're promoting this Odyssey movie, and I know we have our classics like Sunyata versus Sumenguru. Could you share some other things that are classical that our youth and our families should know of, like we know these other stories? If you understand what I'm getting at.
0: Yeah, I think so, brother. You know, there's many stories that come from classical Africa. These are great stories. And these are part of a category of literature that we call the books of wise instruction or the wisdom text. And these are many books that come from Kemet. One of the many books is the story of the articulate farmer. People might know it as a story of the so-called eloquent peasant. So rather than eloquent peasant, it's really articulate farmer. It's a story of a farmer who's taken his goods and grains and goods to market. He's robbed on the road to the market by someone who was actually of higher rank than he was. So in the story of the articulate farmer, we learn that he takes his case to court, and he was so articulate about justice and righteousness and harmony, and he's referring to Ma'at, the greatest law in Kemet. So the articulate farmer gives a series of arguments in court about the need for justice. And this is one of the most widely embraced stories because of the fact that he's teaching about ethics and morality, and that somebody with high status has to be humble and pursue justice and not use their title and their position to exploit others. So the so-called eloquent peasant. Now, there's a 3-volume series called Ancient Egyptian Literature. Ancient Egyptian Literature is 3 volumes and is translated by Miriam Lichtheim. So I would recommend Ancient Egyptian Literature by Lichtheim because the story of the articulate farmer and many other important stories are in there, and they teach ethics, they teach morality, and they teach values. So that's why we call these texts didactic literature. Didactic means a story that has a moral.

0: orientation. And so this is part of the African tradition of teaching justice. We do it, and we've done it traditionally and historically through stories. So ancient Egyptian literature is that series I would recommend. But the story of the so-called eloquent peasant, but is more accurately, it should be called the story of the articulate farmer. That's one of the great stories.
1: Give thanks. Regarding the Arab slave trade, anything?
0: That's very well documented. We're talking mainly in the East. Yeah, so we talk about it in the East, and you can look at it in ancient times. W.B. Du Bois addressed it. Many of the Africans in places like Bahrain and other places, they're victims of that. You see it in East Africa as well, among the Swahili coast. But even more recently, we look at an Arab slave trade, even in the Sudan in the 90s. So the people that broke away from Sudan and are now part of South Sudan, which is a new country since 2011, the Dinka are part of a modern Arab slave trade, literally being traded even with all of the cameras and documentation in the modern era, and people were still lying, saying it didn't take place. So the Arab slave trade, we can document it on the East Coast and then in the so-called Middle East, east of the Red Sea, but in modern-day Sudan in the 1990s up until the early part of the 2000s, you have an Arab slave trade that's very well documented by the international community.
2: All right.
1: Okay. Okay, thank you. Appreciate y'all every day.
2: All right.
1: Good day.
2: That's Brother Takahara calling us from Buffalo. You know, we got to take a short break. When we come back, though, let's look at stateside, because there's also a move here to erase our history as well. I want you to get into that when we get back. Family, you too can join our discussion with our guest, Professor Mandy Wampin from Contra Costa College in Northern California. Reach out to us at 800-450-7876, and we'll take your phone calls next.

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0: And Grand Rising family, thanks for rolling with us on this Tuesday morning with our guest, Professor Mei Nguyen Pin from Contra Costa College in Northern California. He's one of our top scholars. In fact, as he mentioned, he was the one who discovered that the Willie Lynch letter was a fake. It was a fraud. You know, people going around and quoting Willie Lynch letter and quoting the letter and did not figure it out. So all of our top scholars, he examined it and he found out it was a fraud. But this morning, we've talked about the attempts to erase our history in Egypt, Professor Nguyen Pin. But what about here, you know, in our public museums, as well as some of the national monuments as well? What are they hiding? Can you explain what they're trying to, you know, erase our history in those areas as well?
1: Yeah, that's a great question. And people know, at least in our community, they know that a lot of the history books and history lessons have been fraudulent and have misrepresented our history. But after school, the misinformation continues with the public museum. So the public museums in this country, they started in the 1700s. And there were private collections before. These private collections were owned by the wealthy. And you go back to England that had the first collections. And these were really pretty much wealthy people that had the private collections that they showed their guests. And but the public museum is an institution that is organized to misrepresent the history of the country. And one of the big and one thing about it is that this is mainly for the white public. It's the white public that goes to the public museums and goes to a lot of the national monuments around the country. And so, like, typically when you look at the visitor log that's outlined by the National Park Service, there's not a lot of black people that go to these sites. But anybody that does go to the different sites like Mount Rushmore or any other place, it's going to be misinformation. But what happens more often than going to these national parks and places like that is the local museums, such as the Smithsonian. And we know there's about 21 Smithsonian museums. But the Museum of American History, this is the one. The National Museum of American History, this is the one that's been focused on the most because it's the most public, it's the most central, and it attracts the most visitors. So there's been an effort to make sure that the real history of America is not taught. So the more recent, and by the way, when the National Museum of American History, when it was opened, it was in 1964. The focus on the progress that was taking place in America. And we know in 64, this is the midst of the civil rights movement. So clearly no one at that point was trying to hide or cover up anything, but to discuss progress as America was still in the Jim Crow era of racial segregation. But what we have found and what we're finding and what people are fighting is the fact that there's been, and for a long time, even before the Smithsonian opened up, opened up its doors and was established in 1846. Even before that, there was a lot of misinformation taking place. Even Theodore Roosevelt and his idea of how the West was won. This man wrote a series of books on winning the West. And for him, winning the West was a great feat. It was very positive. When in fact, winning the West indicated that they had to wipe out and exterminate Native Americans along the way, but that's not how he interpreted in his book. So when we look at a lot of these monuments and how the history is presented, there's now a backlash to make sure that those who do go to museums, that they don't learn the real and correct history as it was told in some cases in the past. So there's a systematic effort by the Trump administration to make sure, as he signed the executive order back in March of last year, March of 2025, he signed executive order 14253. And this executive order, the title is Restoring Truth and Sanity to American History. In other words, anything that we don't like or agree with, we're going to change it. And we're going to make sure that this is not, as they see it, propaganda that's spewed out to the American public. And this is what's been happening. But and that includes not just museums, but public monuments. So there is a real battle to ask the question, who owns the past? And the current administration believe that they own the past. But there's been organizations that have clearly fought against the retelling of a fake and phony history, because the fact is that the American government has always been instrumental in the enslavement of Africans. In fact, some people may know that the Washington Post did a comprehensive study in 2024 and documented that there were more than 700 congressmen that owned enslaved Africans. They even created a database. So it was not just, and this was up, and some of these people were in Congress up until the early 20th century, who were literally slave owners. So this is what we're dealing with. So a lot of the national monuments, they have the individuals have an outrageous history, whether it's George Washington, who was very cunning. He was very callous. His wife, Martha, was cunning and callous towards black people. So was Abraham Lincoln. And this is what we're dealing with, is a fight to answer that question of who owns the past. And so that's what's happening here in America, about who tells the story, how is it interpreted, how is it written, and what truths or falsehoods go forward from this point.
0: All right. We've still got some more folks who want to talk to you. Let's go to line one from Houston, Mshida. I hope I'm pronouncing your name correctly, brother. Mshida from Houston. You're on with Professor Ampin.
2: Yes, Bargani. This is Bargani. Grand Rising, Brother Call, and Professor Santisana for all the good work you're doing there in Concert College. And as well, just wanted to respond to what the brother had called before. I think he was asking for about five references, and you did mention the story of the eloquent peasant. I'm a Sabati, a student, a Moor teacher in the Kawita Mott tradition from Dr. Malana Karenga, certainly who Brother Call has on frequently and just had him on last week. And certainly in the text that Dr. Karenga wrote, Selections from the Hosea, Sacred Wisdom of Ancient Egypt, I just wanted to offer as another resource that the brother or anyone can look up, and particularly see that that beautiful story, as Professor, you just outlined, the book of Kunanuk, which was the peasant's actual name, where he was, yes, you know, making his petition for justice and redress to High Steward Renzi. So I just wanted to just share that with the listeners, and particularly that brother that asked. So that's just another resource from Dr. Sabo Malana Karenga, Selections from the Hosea, Sacred Wisdom of Ancient Egypt, and that can be purchased with the University of St. Cory Press. Asante Sana.
0: All right.
1: Asante, thank you for that, brother. That's a great call. You're right. I would be remiss not to mention the Selections from the Hosea. Yes, so you're right. The story of the great farmer Kunanuk. Yes, so I definitely recommend that. In fact, we use the Hosea here as one of the value text from Malana Karenga. So thank you for that comment, brother. I wholeheartedly agree.
0: All right. 30 minutes at the top of the hour. Let's go out to California. Darren's rating for us on line two. Grand Rising, Darren.
3: Grand Rising, family. I want to ask the prof, are there any legal means to address the situation in Egypt or organizations like UNESCO that you can report these your findings to them so that these situations can be addressed?
1: To UNESCO, you mentioned?
3: Yeah, are there any legal means to address the situation in Egypt or organizations, including UNESCO?
1: Yeah, not really exactly. The UNESCO, the United Nations Educational, Scientific, and Cultural Organization, they have meetings. They have a subcommittee that deals with World Heritage sites that are discussed and determined and things like that. And when we formed the Save Nubia Project, our goal was to present definitive evidence that there was a systematic assault and attack on monuments of ancient Kush in Nubia. And I was preparing to go to the international conference and make a presentation until we actually looked at it further. And the only group that can actually make different type of presentations are the government entity or some government branch. So we really couldn't do that. And so governments have to, or some government branch has to actually make that presentation to UNESCO. But in lieu of that, then, you know, the best we can do is organize and promote what our message is to help protect our history and culture. So UNESCO has some value, but there also are some limitations to it as well. The United Nations, we know that, you know, the United Nations can come up with a resolution, and then the U.S. can disagree with the entire world and things don't move forward. So anyway, but that's kind of where it is at least raising the question, raising the issue of what has value. And I think for me, what I've done, I've had some interaction with some government officials in Sudan and also in Ethiopia. And while the government has to make the presentations to UNESCO and the UN, you know, we can have influence by presenting ideas and evidence to these different individuals and groups within the government apparatus to influence them to make the presentations. So I would say that.
0: All right. That do it for you, Darren?
3: Yes, thank you. Yeah.
0: All right, thank you. 28 away from the top. Let's just stay stateside for a moment here, Professor Alan Pim. Those Confederate monuments, you say, that have been fabricated. Tell us about these 11 Confederate states that were fighting the Civil War and the monuments they left behind. They were fighting to maintain slavery, of course, but the monuments, and that Donald Trump's now calling for them to be, enshrined or put back or noticed. Some people say we should not take them down because it's part of America's history and the part of the history that they want to deny. So those monuments can stay there. So when we pass by, we can tell our children the real story. What say you?
1: Yeah, what I would say is that the Confederate monument, so the Confederacy, this was a group of 11 states in the South that broke away from the U.S. government in 1860, and that led directly in 1860 and 61, and that led directly to the Civil War. So the Civil War was fought by the 11 states of the Confederate States of America versus the U.S. government. So they broke away, and their main argument was that they wanted to maintain the enslavement of black people. This is what they argued at the time, because each one of the states had to indicate their immediate causes for their separation. And one by one, they were very clear that slavery was the greatest financial institution in the world. And this is why they were fighting. They also said that the U.S. government had no right to take away their quote-unquote property. So these people actually went to war, a four-year war against the U.S. government. And so the Confederate monuments are established for those Confederate leaders. So you have Robert Lee, for example, Robert E. Lee. He's a Confederate general, literally fighting to maintain a vicious system. So there are monuments to him in Virginia and other places. There's monuments to Jefferson Davis. Jefferson Davis was the president of the Confederacy. We're talking slave owners, people owning Africans, owning so-called human property, and fighting and killing people to maintain the enslavement of these folks. So statues have been erected to people that have not only went and fought against their own government, but fought against a vicious system. And so there's been at least about 150 Confederate monuments that have been permanently or temporarily removed or destroyed since around 2015 or so. So whenever people get angry, whether it's with the lynching of George Floyd in 2020, this was the summer of reckoning when a lot of these statues were torn down. This wasn't the first time it happened. Back when the Pope was here, he canonized, he made Juniper Serra, Father Juniper Serra, a saint. And when he made him a saint about a decade ago, then here in California, there are many statues and monuments to a vicious individual who not only stole Native American land, but was responsible for beating and brutalizing them to establish the mission system in California. So these statues of Juniper Serra torn down. And even before that, in 1992, statues were destroyed all over the Americas, not just the United States, of Christopher Columbus, when people wanted to celebrate this 500-year anniversary of his first voyage. And so whenever people are informed correctly about the criminal history of these individuals, they tear down their images and tear down and destroy their likenesses. So that's what's happening. But with the Confederate monuments, we find these, and there's no defense. People say, well, it's part of American history. Well, a lot of things are part of American history. You don't celebrate and promote criminal acts. You can have them in a museum, in a display, to explain that these are criminals and these are criminal actions, but to have them, this is not private property. We're talking about statues on public land so that everybody can be disrespected. And so this is why there's been such a backlash about these statues, and now the Trump administration wants to restore these statues that have been torn down over the past decade or so. And right. The public is not right having...
0: There. Yeah, hold that thought right there, because we got to take this quick break, our last break. I'll let you finish your thought. But some people say we should have those statues so we can explain to our children what they mean for us, what they meant for our ancestors. I want you to get your response to that. And also, when we come back, Alan in San Diego has a question for you. Family, you too can join our conversation with our guest, Professor May Nguyen Pin from Contra Costa College in Northern California. 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
11: Carl Nelson here again, family, and we hope that this day is moving in your direction so far. 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Dr. Nobles is a member of the Association of Black Psychologists, and he will be at the group's annual convention in Baltimore later this week. 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Before we hear from Brother Davon, New York media analyst Wayne Gilman and Reggie Thomas will scrutinize the Amanoff Iranian conflict. And also the director of the Center for Pan-African Studies in Detroit, Dennis Burtwright, will open up the session. 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

0: And Grand Rising family, thanks for sticking with us on this Tuesday morning with our guest, Professor Mae Nguyen Pin from Contra Costa College in Northern California. Before we left, we're discussing some of the statues that were, some of them were pulled down or removed, and now Donald Trump has reinstated them. Some folks on our side of the chessboard say we should you know, let them stay up. And we should use it and control the narrative and tell our people and tell everybody what these statues, especially from the Confederate States, what they really mean, what they did to our ancestors. What say you about that argument, Professor Ampin?
1: Well, a statue is to promote the individual's life and history and contributions. That's what statues and monuments are for. And so there's no need to promote the statues of people that were engaged in crimes, in criminal acts. So no country puts up statues that they consider to be a criminal. You put statues up as a way to promote the person. The way in which a person or a group can remember even slavery is you have that's what museums are for. That's what those kind of institutions are for, so that people can go in and learn history. So all cities in the country have a city museum to learn a little bit about the city. But you don't have monuments of any and everybody, particularly criminals, that are there. Now, the world sees it differently than trying to make an argument, well, we should have it there. For example, as I mentioned, in 2015, Juniper Serra had statues up and down California long before that, but he was canonized and made a saint by Pope Francis. So when Juniper Serra was canonized, made a saint, all over the state of California, indigenous people and others destroyed the Juniper Serra statues and even doused red paint on them. They did the same thing with Columbus statues because they don't agree. And in fact, in Lima, Peru, and talk about how people see these kind of monuments, the conquistador Francisco Pizarro, this man was he was an outright criminal in the 1500s. And Pizarro, he comes in, conquers the mighty Inca, and there was a statue of Francisco Pizarro in a major center in Lima. The people of Lima rose up and took down that statue of Pizarro in 2003. But political winds have changed. Now, 22 years later, in 2025, the statue was put back in a location near the original location. So the people's work in 2003, it was reversed almost a quarter century later. But the people don't agree with having the image and the idea of a conqueror or a criminal being put in a public place. Anybody can do anything they want on a private location, but not publicly. But that's what museums are for, to have exhibits to teach the public and not have them in a public place. That's just not done. And it's not necessary anyway, particularly when you have people that have been involved with some of the worst crimes in modern history.
0: Gotcha. 15 away from the top. Alan, is, as I mentioned, is calling us from San Diego. Grand Rising, Alan, you're on with Professor Mae Nguyen Pin.
2: Hi, how you doing, Grand Rising, Carl, and to the professor? Professor, I want to talk to you about what happened in Sudan. I remember when there was a talk show host, Phil Donahue, and this man named Vladimir Posner. They had a show on CNBC, and they was talking about, you know, Sudan, and they was mentioning that like the slavery that was happening in Sudan wasn't really the problem that they were having. It wasn't really the slavery. It was because they said that if you look at the map, and they said that the thing is that it's oil, you see. And the thing is that there was an Arab man that was behind the war that was happening in Sudan. He hated black people with a passion. And that's how come you have southern Sudan and northern Sudan. And northern Sudan have all the oil, and southern Sudan has all the, poor black people. I mean, from what I see, you know. And so And that's one thing that people don't really talk about too much. And also, too, what you're talking about, the museums, you know, about the these statues, you know, this man, Mark from Anaheim, he was talking about instead of these people tearing, you know, taking those statues down, he'll, like, leave them up, but change the plaque and tell people the true history of what these people have done. And so, all right, that's all I have to say. You can take it from there. Okay, but it's nice talking to both of y'all.
0: All right, thanks, Alan. Professor?
1: Thank you for your comments, brother. Well, the statues should be taken down. They're put up for propaganda reasons. So folks should recognize when the statues were put up, what was said, and what was promoted originally. Keep in mind that when the Confederacy, for example, fought against the government to maintain slavery, they argued that this is a great financial institution to exploit other human beings. But when the Confederacy lost the Civil War, and the war ended in April of 1865, immediately the Confederate writers and historians and leaders began to lie. They all lied and said that they were not fighting to maintain slavery. They just wanted their states' rights. They wanted the right to be able to make their own decisions. So it's called the Lost Cause. If you look at the Lost Cause, this is completely a fabrication of the history, because after the Civil War ended slavery, they understood in the Confederacy, the 11 states in the South, that there was no defense to this kind of vicious inhumanity. So they lied about why they were fighting in the war. So the statues were put up in order to try to create a fabricated history that these were just courageous leaders that were looking out for their own state, when in fact these were slave owners and vicious individuals who were looking to exploit black people for their own financial gain. And so the statues were put up as a way to deceive the public that these were not really bad men, but they just wanted to make sure that the government respected their rights. So the statues and monuments were put up as a lie then, and they remain a lie now. So there's no good in having statues of criminals. You put these people and their statues and monuments in a museum where the history could be taught. So, like, for example, in Africatown in Alabama, in Mobile, Alabama, where I was born and where I'm from, there's the Heritage House Museum. And so you have the last documented slave ship that came into the U.S. called the Clotilda. They came in July of 1860. And the parts of the Clotilda are in that Heritage House Museum, which just opened a couple years ago. And they indicate the criminals who were enslaving Africans. But the families made sure that not only statues, but the names of the criminals themselves have come off of street signs and everything else, because why keep a person's name alive to the public to be honored and remembered when they were involved with criminal acts? So if you want to know about the history of slavery that led to Africatown, those enslaved Africans after slavery who formed their own community, you can learn about them. But to learn about their enslavers, you have to go to the museum. So no statues and no monuments to criminals. We have to understand why they're presented and promoted in the first place, and why people throughout the country and in other countries have risen up to challenge this presentation of criminals and making the criminals seem like they're heroes.
0: Gotcha. Nine away from the top there. Marvin's checking in online too, calling from Baltimore. Marvin, your question for Professor Alan Pym, Grand Rising.
3: Yes, how you doing? How both of y'all doing this morning, man? That's the first thing I want to know. Everybody okay?
1: But doing great, brother.
3: But look, this is what I don't understand. What I don't understand is when we was teaching black history, they wanted us to stop. But yet they turned around and put a bigger picture of black history in museums and on statues and stuff like that, want to stand it up and remind us of black history and slavery and everything. But they don't want us to remind them about what they've done. So that's one of the reasons why they need to start paying us our money. If not, we need to go crazy. You understand what I'm saying? Go crazy and get lawyers and everybody else and use physical, whatever we had to do to let these people know that we're tired of what they're doing. They're playing tricks, man. They turn around and tell you to take something down or take it away from you, and then turn around and put their own big time stuff up. That can't keep flying like that. There must be changes made on these things, man. And I advise all black people around the world, stand up and go crazy about this. Get it done.
0: Thanks, Marvin. All right. Let's give the professor a chance to respond. Thank you, Marvin. Thanks for your call. Professor? Kevin, drop that line for us. Go ahead, Professor.
1: Yeah, I appreciate the point. Yeah, around the world, people put up statues of heroes. You go to Ghana, you see a statue of who? Kwame Nkrumah. You see statues, Du Bois, there's other positive people. Now, he's right about the statues and images being put up. Let's be very clear. Why is Donald Trump so fascinated with putting his likeness, his statue, his name everywhere? Because he wants to promote himself. He wants to promote his ideas, his values, his perspective. So that's why universally dictators and wannabe dictators and rulers, they put their name everywhere. They put their statues everywhere. And when they are removed from power, universally, their statues are torn down everywhere. This is done all over the world because people understand what statues and images and memorials and monuments are for, to promote the individual. And there's a major backlash around the country to take down the Trump name and images and statues and taking over the Kennedy Center, all of that. So that's what we should understand, because this is the public, and this is all about public marketing and a public image that's being presented in order to deceive the public. So public statues have a important role, just like public museums, and we should be very aware at how they're tied into the misrepresentation of U.S. History, and certainly the history of black people within the U.S.
0: All right. I know he's trying to change from Penn Station in Midtown Manhattan to Donald Trump Station at 33rd and 7th. He's going to have a big fight on his hands. The folks are not going to go for that. Thousands of people cross through Penn Station each and every day. So I know there's going to be a fight there. But anyway, listen, Professor, our class is finished for the day. How can folks reach you? How can they reach out to you?
1: Yes, folks can reach me. You can go to advancingtheresearch.org. But also, you can email me at manumpim@gmail.com. That's M-A-N-U, and then A-M-P-I-M, manumpim@gmail.com. Also, you can find me on social media. You can go to YouTube, Professor Manumpim. I have a YouTube channel. Look me up under the same name on TikTok and also Facebook. But if you email me, then I can add you to our email list and also inform you about the tours to Kemet in Ethiopia next summer. So I'll be doing in June and July of 2027. You can join the list and join us. And also you can go to our website and order my book, advancingresearch.org, which is a history of African civilization. So email, you can call as well, which is 510-878-7279. That's 510-878-7279. Professor Manumpim.
0: Thank you, Professor. Thank you for sharing your thoughts with us this morning.
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0: And thank you, family, for making this part of your morning ritual each and every morning. Hey, class is done for the day. Stay strong, stay positive. Please stay healthy. We'll see you tomorrow morning, 6 o'clock, right here in Baltimore on 1010 WLB and 1450 WLB.

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1: Good morning. 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Heads up on Branch Avenue, Pennsylvania Avenue. The signals are flashing red in all directions. Watch for direction. If not, that is an all-way stop. Branch Avenue at Pennsylvania Avenue. DC 295 northbound is still heavy. East Capitol Street up to Benning Road. Southbound on 295, you're still from Burroughs Avenue down to Pennsylvania Avenue. On Suitland Parkway inbound, expect delays from Branch Avenue to South Capitol Street. New York Avenue very slow from Brentwood Parkway into Northwest down towards the 3rd Street Tunnel. 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Attorney Vial is the law firm of Richard Klein. Now your WOL weather forecast. Thunderstorms late this morning and this afternoon, a high near 86, becoming partly cloudy late overnight down to 69. Tomorrow, partly cloudy and a high near 86. Right now, D.C. is mostly cloudy, 80 degrees. Steve Hirschhorn for News Talk, 1450 AM, WOL, where information is power.
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9: Ladies and gentlemen, welcome to another exciting episode of Mick Unplugged. And today's guest is an exceptional motivational speaker and advocate who has dedicated his life to empowering youth and communities. Overcoming significant challenges in his own life, he has become a voice of hope and inspiration for many. Please join me in welcoming my good friend, Mr. Roy Juarez Jr. Man, Roy, so one, again, honored to have you here. Man, your story is more than inspirational. Your story is so powerful. On the show, we talk about your because, that thing that really pushes you.
10: I really think my because is my siblings. That's it. Like they're the reasons why I fight as hard as I do. I do. But when I started to fight for them and I started working with kids across the nation, I started to see all the other kids that reminded me of my siblings, and my little brother and my little sister especially.
9: Like, let's go back to how this started and what growing up was like for you, and talking to the audience about that journey, not to talk to yourself, but to tell that story.
10: Yeah. I was invited to be a keynote speaker at a conference that I had snuck into when I was a homeless teenager. And I snuck into that conference to steal a meal. And I remember when I was the keynote, they invited me on stage. I'm standing at the podium and I remember glancing back to the very back of the room where I had sat as a homeless kid. And I said, man, if I could have just run to him, meaning my younger self, and tell him, don't give up, life will get better, but you have to be here to see it. You're not going to believe that you're eventually going to be close to your mom again, that you're going to have nieces and nephews that you absolutely love, that you're going to see the things that you have seen. And I share that with kids because I also want them to know that what they're going through at that moment, there is a future. They have a future that belongs to them, not to their situation, that belongs to them, not to their family environment, not to their socioeconomic environment. It belongs to them, but they have to put in the work to get there. But they don't have to do it alone because there are people who believe in them and people want to help them get there. I became homeless officially at the age of 14. And I say officially because it all started when I was about 12. My parents were going through a very violent divorce, but 1 week my mom would take him back, the next week he would have to be gone. And so It got to the point that I started to defend my mother physically whenever I was always with her, always protecting her, always trying to be there to support her. So when my dad came home, I remember one time he said to her, "You need to make a choice. Do you want your son or do you want me?" Right? And I mean, that hurt, right? Because I'm Roy Waters Jr. I carry his name. And I said, "You know what, Mom?" I said, "You don't have to make a choice. I'll leave." And I remember that in that one instant, calling this woman from the church. And I said, "Well, please come get me. Please come get me. Please come get me." It was Easter. And she's like, "Okay, I'll come get you." And I spend Easter with them. But what breaks my heart is when I think about my mom, I'm sure he left too. So she literally spent Easter alone. I left, he left. And so it was a constant going back and forth until one day my mom finally just said, "You know what? Enough's enough. I want you out. Get out. Get out." My dad was like, "If I can't have you, no one's going to have you." So we had to go into hiding. And we started moving from home to home to home. And every time he would find us, we would have to take the sheets off our bed, put them on the floor, put our clothes in the middle, and we were gone every single time he found us. And around 14 years old is when I finally became homeless on my own. My mom had met a man and who was helping her. And he said, I'll help you come live with me. But the only catch was that he didn't want kids. And for the longest time, Mick, I thought that she just left us because she didn't want us. Fast forward many years later, after I'm an activist crossing the country, working all over the nation, I invite my mom to come with me to upstate New York. And she's with me and we're in the juvenile hall in upstate New York. And where I speak, I tell our story. And afterwards, we're all talking to me, the students, the probation officers. And one woman is talking to my mom behind me and I can hear her talking. And I'm talking to a young girl, but I want to hear what's happening to my mom, make sure she's safe. And the lady said, "How could you leave them?" And she said something that kind of shifted everything in my perspective. She told that lady, "You don't get it. You don't get it. He wanted me dead. If he would have found us, he might have killed all of us. If he would just find me, he's only going to kill me." So in her brokenness, her thought was getting rid of us was technically saving us.
9: Saving you.
10: Yeah. And that has changed everything. You know, parents are human. They make mistakes. They're growing up just as they have the same pains and fears and anxiety that even I have to this day. I personally don't have children. I can't even imagine what my mom was going through, knowing that her high school sweetheart wanted her dead, and now she's having to care for 5 kids and can't do it. And then he gets her fired from her job. She now can't do it financially.
9: Let's talk about that emotion. So the emotion before you knew the real reason, right? The real because. Your mother's because was saving your life, right?
10: Absolutely.
9: But 14-year-old Roy didn't know that.
10: What was that emotion? Roy was lost.
9: Right.
10: He thought he was the common denominator because his grandparents didn't take him. They took his little sister, but they didn't take him. His aunts and uncles wouldn't take him. All the families that he lived in, he could only stay for a short while, whether it be a month in some lucky cases, whether it be a night in others. So I got to the point that I was like, you know what? The only common denominator is me. I must be bad. Something must be wrong with me because nobody wants me. And the sad thing is that this happens in a lot of our youth across the nation. And I have seen it firsthand. And I've learned that kids never stop loving their parents. It was never my parents' fault as a kid. It was me. Kids only stop loving themselves. And that's what's really sad, because then they grow up with this idea that I'm not good enough. I don't deserve. Why should I even try hard? That future, that college isn't for kids like me.
9: And what was that like as a kid trying to create bonds of friendship with other kids? Or was it like you didn't want to attach to people because you never knew what stability was? Like what
10: for
9: was
10: me,
9: that
10: I
9: like?
10: Think it was the opposite. I was so hungry for someone to love me that I attached to everyone and I became what everyone wanted me or needed me to be at that moment. So if I went to a new home, I now say that I like looked in an imaginary bag and asked, well, who do they want me to be? Because if I could become whoever or whatever in some cases, which is not good, what they want me to be, then that meant that I had a place to sleep one more night. I had food to eat one more day. If my baby brother or my baby sister wanted to see me and this family would let them, I at least got to see my brother and sister for like one more night. And so I lost myself in this homelessness, in this process, in this bag full of different Roys to survive.
9: That is so deep and so uncommon, but common at the same time. And what I mean by that is uncommon because we don't get to hear these stories. And a lot of times when you're speaking to youth, they're not going to tell you everything that's really going on. But the common part is, this is what's going on today still, absolutely, right? And as leaders, as adults, as leader of people and leaders of communities, it's our job to have those conversations, absolutely, to let people know that there are safe outlets. And so I applaud you for creating those safe outlets, brother.
10: Thank you. And I think that you touch on a really good point. Kids want to share, but they're scared to share. And the reason I say right. that is I loved my mom and I didn't want my mom to get in trouble. And I knew that if I would have spoken up, she probably would go to court and my brain was like, she's going to go to jail. And so my loyalty was still to my mother. I wasn't going to say anything.
9: Yeah.
10: It's not until you find a trusted adult that youth like myself will let you in to even yeah. help.
9: That's great, dude. So let's go to the hotel that you were sneaking into to get meals. So let's talk about that journey and the humbling of that, right? Like absolutely. Continental breakfast. All right. I can go in here today. If I come in tomorrow, they may not know that I'm here or that I'm actually staying here. So walk us through that survival, dude.
10: Absolutely. Yeah. And thank you for those words, actually, survival. I think that when you grow up with a tough life, you learn lessons that can never be taught in a book. But if you can take your education and define those lessons, then there's no stopping you. Because education will not only change your life, but it will change the entire fabric of your family. And that's why education is so powerful. And at this point, I was very street smart. And so I saw this huge hotel, downtown Dallas, Texas. It's the Omni Hotel. And I thought, man, they got to have food in there, right? It's a beautiful, big, big hotel. So I walk in and I'm looking around. And sure enough, I saw this line of women about to go into this room. And I figured they're going to probably have some type of meeting. There's got to be food in there. So I hid my bag because I learned as a homeless kid, if I was invisible, I got to stay longer. I couldn't make any waves. If I was living in a home, I'm going to wash my dish. I'm going to clean your dishes. I'm going to cut your yard. Because the happier you are with me there, the longer you'll let me stay. Kids become invisible, but no child, no kid should ever have to be invisible, right? They have a voice and their voice matters and they have to learn how to use that voice. And it's up to us as the adults to help them learn how to use it effectively. And so I go in, I hide my bag, and sure enough, they open up these doors and all these women start to walk in and I walk right in there with them. And I go sit in the very far back corner so that no one would notice me. And as I sit there, some lady comes and she serves me and I thank her and I start to eat. Well, this woman comes out on stage and I don't really care what she has to say. Like I'm gonna eat my meal and I'm gonna leave. But when she's talking, her words, like

0: Jeffrey Poe. I was like, nah, man, I'm going to do my own thing. And almost every player would be like, oh, that's bold. And I'd be like, oh, what do you mean? They're like, well, how about I make a call and you can work with my agent? And I'm like, oh, man, like, what am I getting my hands into? You know, I'm like, no, man, I trust myself. I know the process. Like, I'm going to kill it. None of those players signed with me. But I will say that those players would check in on me through the process. They'd ask me, they'd, you know, tell me about certain athletes that maybe aren't even in the NFL. They never made it, but it was their friends, so they could kind of connect me with them. But largely, man, connecting with these athletes, it's like online dating. You're sliding into DMs. You watch. So, you know, The Office now is, you know, Saturday watching a football game. And then you see a player who looks flashy and fast and you look up his stats and then you turn around and you read every report that's ever been written. And then you find him on Instagram and you go, hey, man, you looked really good on Saturday. You know, like, I love the way that you attacked the ball. Would you like to talk? You know, and it's like, it's really hit or miss. And obviously it's a little bit more in depth than that, but that's really what it feels like. You'll have players that, you know, they leave you on read and it kind of hurts your heart a little bit. You're like, man, I thought I put a lot into that message. And then you have players that'll immediately hit you back, or you have players that'll never, ever even open the message because they have so many followers, you get lost in the mix. You know, I got really fortunate. I guess it's a mixture of being fortunate and having a drive that a lot of other people don't. Last year, October came around and they're like, hey, this counts as one of your years, you know, being certified. You only have 3 years to sign somebody or you expire. And I'm like, oh, I'm getting somebody year one. That was my whole goal. I'm getting somebody. And so I went through and started looking at every team across America, hopefully like thinking that I could get someone in Florida. That we got someone at FAMU, luckily. But like outside of that, man, Florida's untouchable for me. I'm over here in Mississippi, Auburn, the Carolinas, you name it. You know, I was able to collectively as an agency, we signed over 10 people in year one. You know, we were able to get 9 people into the NFL in year one. Out of those people, of the ones that I directly was kind of like the lead agent on, 2 of them stuck in the NFL. So I had 2 players stick in the NFL year one. And the other ones, we all got 2 or 3 tryouts for. So it's not like they had one opportunity. We were able to provide them all the opportunity, which is really our job at the end of the day. You know, I can't play football for you. You know, unfortunately, I wish I could, man. If I could, I'd be in a different tax bracket because I'd be out there.
1: I love that. So which one of you came up with the name of the agency? So Forever Athlete Management.
0: That is a good question, man. We had a list, a laundry list of about 100 names, and we hated every single one of them. And so instead of just like throwing them away, I started making logos. Like sometimes you have to see it, and nothing was sticking, man, like nothing. And I was sitting on the couch one day, just got done playing with my daughter. I just had a beer and I was sitting there and I was like, what am I doing here? Like, what is this agency about? And the biggest thing is I don't want a player to ever think like we're going to ditch them. Like, hey, you used to be a guy and now we're going to forget about you. Like, no, I want to help you through retirement. Even if you had 1 year in the NFL or 10 years in the NFL, I want to see you succeed afterwards too, right? And so I was sitting there and I was like, forever. And I just got stuck on the word forever. One of my boys hit me up. He texted me. He's like, hey, fam, what's up? And I was like, fam. I was like, hold on, forever. And I just sat there and finally I sent it to my partner and he was like, nah, man, that ain't it. And I was like, what do you mean? Like, this is crazy. Like, this is so good. And the next day he called me up. He's like, hey, man, I was thinking about that. Like, I actually think you're onto something. And so I made the logo up and, you know, put it on a website. And we were like, oh, man, this is it. This is, you know, because it just is who we are. Like, cool. It's cool branding, right? But also, like, we treat every player like you are family. And that's not just being corny. Like, I know about your mom, your dad, your sister.
1: I love that. And I actually was going to ask you, which is a great segue, because on the podcast, we talk about your because, right? That thing that's deeper than your why, like your true purpose. And so when I see FAM, right, Forever Athlete Management, I'm like, Damon's got a because somewhere around there, whether it is family, whether it is legacy, there's a because somewhere. So this is the right opportunity for me to ask, what's your because, brother?
0: I don't think I've ever heard it worded that way. And I love that, though. Like, what is the because? And again, like, because I don't want to see guys get left behind. I don't want to see guys get forgotten about. And you hear this statistic of your NFL players 3 years after the NFL are broke. And I realize that the NFL doesn't require us to make them have a financial advisor. That's kind of crazy to me. So I don't require you to. However, I highly, highly, highly recommend it. And we've already vetted a handful of them. So I make you vet them as well as part of the process. You want to join FAM, you're joining and you have to like kind of abide by what we are going with, right? Our system. I just don't want any of these guys to call me 3 years after the NFL and go, man, you got a job because I'm broke. I need something, right? I don't want them to feel trapped.
1: So you told us a little bit about what it's like being an agent. Yeah. Talk to the common folk like

0: strike me about these contracts, right? Because we see these five-year, I mean, now I'm going to outdate myself now, five-year, $200 million probably isn't even surface level anymore for a lot of these folks. But you see these big numbers, and then we always hear, yeah, but you got to go back to the guarantee because that's what the real contract is. So talk to the common folk about what these contracts really are. What do you look for when you go to negotiate? And then from a player's perspective, what are some things that they should be looking for in these contracts too?
1: Yeah, so that's a good point, you know, when you talk about guarantees. And in reality, you know, talking to the common people, if you take someone who's been in real estate, right? When someone has been in real estate and they go to sell their house, or someone who hasn't been in real estate and they go to sell their house, what they're going to do is they're going to look at comps in the area. How much did my neighbor sell his house for? How much was my house sold for in the past? And what does the current market look like, right? It's kind of the same thing with players. Cool. So I got a wide receiver who has these stats and he played in these years. Let me look at every other receiver who is similar in height and weight and shape and play size and the years that they played and see how much that guy got, you know? Okay, so now we have our comparison amount. And a lot of people, they'll look at it as like, hey, the Jacksonville Jaguars, they were offering me $1 million, right? But no guarantee. You know, or we'll say like the LA Chargers, they were going to give me $2 million with $1 million guaranteed. At face value, you look at it as, all right, well, if I go there, it's double the amount. And the total amount of Jacksonville is guaranteed in LA, right? Which is great, you would think. But now, dial back a little bit, we have to look at the tax rate for those cities, right? And where are you playing your games? Because a lot of people don't understand, you don't just get taxed for the state you're in. You get taxed for every single city you play in. And so if I'm on a West Coast team, I'm probably playing a little more on the West Coast, and we know those tax rates are higher, right?
0: Versus the entertainment tax in California, right?
1: Yeah, man. Yeah. And so a lot of the times when you look at those West Coast contracts, it will be a lot higher for that reason. And people are like, oh, he must just be a better player. It's like, no, in order to be there, he needed more money to survive. I would say that's kind of one thing to look at, but the guarantee is always the biggest thing. You could look at a contract and say, you know, you're getting a three-year, $5 million contract, but four is guaranteed. That's awesome, you know? Or you could get that same 3 years at the same location for $15 million, but none is guaranteed. You have to really ask yourself, what do I think I'm going to get, right? So if it's not guaranteed, there's probably incentives. Right. Well, we'll keep it with wide receivers. Maybe he has to have X amount of touchdowns or X amount of first downs, or he has to, you know, have 1,000 yards receiving every year to get $1 million bonus, like whatever it is. And it's not just betting on yourself. A lot of players will be like, man, I'll bet on myself. I'm the best. It's great that you're willing to bet on yourselves, but you have to look at this whole thing as a business now. And they're bringing in other receivers with similar incentives, you know, and then the coaches know the incentives. So sometimes, you know, in certain situations, quarterbacks or whoever will try to help you with that incentive. There's a lot that goes into it, man. And I would say one of the other big things to look at, and, you know, it's back on that guarantee thing, is when you're looking at a guarantee, things are guaranteed regardless of skill, injury. And if you're a guy who's had a bunch of injuries and you can get a guarantee that says, hey, even if I re-tear the same ACL I've torn three times, I'm guaranteed a couple million, maybe it's worth you taking some off the top to have guaranteed generational wealth. Yeah, I think it's funny that when you get into this industry, and this isn't with everybody, but when you get into this industry and you're talking to a player about $5 million, and they're like, man, that's not much money.
0: I have another question. I'm going to ask it and tie it to the real world for a second. Okay. So let's just say I'm a salesperson and I get hired and, you know, they tell me I'm going to make $65,000, $70,000 a year. With incentives and bonuses, I could make $100,000. And I bust my butt and I go, I'm the number one salesperson. I make $100,000. Next year, they hire someone else and they give them a base that starts at 100. And then now all of a sudden they're making 150, but I'm still the best salesperson out there and I can only make $100,000. So now I'm going to tie that scenario to the sports world. How do you deal with the ego, right? So you sign someone or someone signs this year and they're the number one highest paid wide receiver. Well, then 6 months later, another team signed somebody and now they're the highest paid wide receiver. You've got that ego to deal with a lot with athletes. How do you manage that ego?
1: That's kind of twofold. So one, when we're going through our process of finding athletes, we try to really screen for that, you know, and that's hard because sometimes it'll come out later in life, right? But we really try to screen for that and like really do a lot of character evaluation on our players. But I would say if I was faced with that situation, you just have to be honest with the player. Be like, look, you were the best. Now you have to prove that you're the best again because you're currently under a contract. You signed, right? You know, if you compare it to the national debt, unfortunately, our debt keeps growing, right? So the budget for the NFL keeps growing every single year. And so that debt that America has, things are going to adjust according to that debt, what percentage people are taking of it. It's the same thing with a salary cap, right? Every year that salary cap grows, you are already locked in, right? You're locked into whatever it is. And so now this player can get a larger percentage. So it's really about how do we look at this in the future and make sure you're the highest paid again. So in order to do that, you have to swallow your pride for, you know, whether it's 1 year, 2 years, 3 years, right? And go out there and show why you're better than him every single year. You know, show why you deserve to make more than him every single year. So when that day does come, it's not even a question of if he's there, if he's lost a step, if he's worth the money. They're going to be throwing the money at you. Yeah, the ego may be there and then be like, hey, man, screw that. Release me. I got to go somewhere else. But the reality of it is a lot of times, even if you get released by that team because you feel this is a personal attack, when another team picks you up, they're picking up the same contract.
0: For everybody that's listening, what Damian is saying is keep working, right? Like, let your work be your work. A lot of times we start thinking about or comparing to others. At the end of the day, if you're good at what you do, again, I don't care what industry you're in, what position you're in, I don't care what you do. If you are good at what you do, people notice. But it's the moment that you stop and you want to compare or you want to complain, people notice that too. People notice the work and people notice the not work as well.
1: Yeah. And everybody's at a different point.
0: What do you look for in the athletes you're bringing on?
1: It's kind of a revolving door, right? Like it's constant. But I would say for me personally and as an agency, what we value, right? And I'll say it time and time again, and some people take it the wrong way, but when you really unpack it and understand what I'm saying, it's a good thing. So what I look for are great people who are good football players. Because you can take a great person who's good at football and make them better at football, right? That is very possible. But if you have a person who's a great football player, they're a killer on the field, but they're not a good person, it's a lot harder to make that adjustment and make a character adjustment at 23, 25, 26 years old, right? And I'm not saying that's not something I'm willing to do. I'm willing to help mentor and guide you and try to develop you, but some of those people don't want it. Hey, I am the guy. I'm the best corner in the NCAA. I don't need to be a better person, right? Like that's kind of the attitude you'll get. The reason that I'm looking for those great people is because, for example, a guy like Swayze Bozeman, right, who played college football for 7 years, right? 2 years in junior college, 5 years at Southern Mississippi, had some injuries along the way. Such a great guy and a high work ethic that we knew once he gets his foot in the door, they're not letting him go. Like we just knew that. And the thing is, like when I went to the AFC championship game and I'm down on the field and I was meeting the linebackers coaches and defensive coordinators, they're like, Swayze Bozeman, that is one of the best people I've ever met. You know, and that's what I want to hear, right? He's obviously in the room for a reason still, right? But he's one of those people when there's an optional linebackers meeting, he may be the only person who shows up. And that goes a long way. And if you're one of those guys with an ego or a chip on your shoulder and you don't show up to that, like you said, people will notice when you don't show up just as much as they'll notice you do show up, you know, and sometimes even more. They'll be like, man, he didn't show up to this meeting today. You could have been there 29 days out of 30 of the month and you missed that one day and everybody in the office is going to talk about the one day you didn't show up. That's what we look for, man. And a lot of the times everything else follows after that, right? You find this person who's a great person, someone who is receptive to criticism, right? And I just keep it real with these guys.
0: So for the athlete that's listening or watching this podcast, why Forever Athlete Management? Why FAM? Why should they choose you?
1: You know, you have over 1,000 agents as of this year. I don't know the exact number, but it's between 150 and 200 agents actually have people on a roster. That's it. Right. So we're looking at about 20% of agents actually have someone somewhere. And if you look at myself and my partner, we have 5 people in the NFL. So we're not, it's not like, hey, we accidentally got a guy on the practice squad. Like, no, what we're doing is working. Right. And we're going to keep building. And the thing is, why we're different is I'm never going to give an athlete an intern's phone number. Right. Or a secretary. You're always going to be able to get a hold of me, my business partner. We have another guy who does just endorsements, another guy who just does PR, and you'll have all of their cell phone numbers. You're going to have the guy's cell phone numbers, right? It's never going to be, oh, can I take a message? Like, no, you're getting a hold of somebody. right? And that's no matter how big we get. So again, I say we've been growing. So we have guys we're doing NIL for in college, and we have our pros. We even have one in the UFL now. Like, we are getting everywhere quick. And so we brought in another agent who's actually NFL and NBA certified, right? So eventually there's going to be an NBA branch of FAM as well. And that's what we intend to keep doing. As we get more athletes, we're bringing in more agents that are like-minded to keep that ratio high. So you always have someone you can reach out to, and you never get lost in the mix.
0: I love that, brother. Any final words of wisdom for the people?
1: Man, I guess if there are any other athletes out there listening to this, what I would say is the money is going to come. Don't get so wrapped up in the money now. If you focus on your education and you focus on your development, your personal development on and off the field, the money is going to come.
0: Where can people find and follow my guy, Damian Knight?
1: Yes, I'm on Instagram, NFL_agent_Damian Knight, as well as Forever Athlete Management. That's our @. We're also on X as FAM Agency. And if you guys want, you can shoot me a DM. If you have any questions, I'm an open book. And yeah, our website is foreverathletemanagement.com.
0: Athletes, slide into his DMs.
1: Yeah.
0: Slide into his DMs. He's ready.
1: Yes, sir.
0: Man, I appreciate you for taking time. I know how busy you are, and I know how hectic your schedule is. So it means the world to me that you took some time to spend with us, man. So I appreciate you, brother.
1: No, again, I appreciate you having me on here, and I look forward to going back and watching this.
0: You got it, man. And for all the viewers and listeners, remember, your because is your superpower. Go unleash it.
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0: Ladies and gentlemen, welcome to another exciting episode of Mick Unplugged. And I am here in New York, Times Square. Couldn't do this show without having the talented, the best, the creme de la creme. When we are talking about Broadway, we are talking about my good friend, the one and only Boss Alicia, Salisha Thomas.
8: Oh,
0: Salisha, how you doing, girl?
8: I'm like, I'm so happy to be here. Thank you so much for having me.
0: You know, and I forgot to say California's finest, you know, Fresno is in the building. So my wife is from California, Bay Area.
8: Right on. I love the Bay Area. It's so beautiful. It's a different vibe. I lived in Southern California for a little while. And that was nice, but I like the Bay Area.
0: Yeah.
8: When it comes to California, okay.
0: New York is it. So what got you here? Let's just go there. What got Salisha from Cali to New York? I mean, we're like old school, like East Coast, West Coast rival. Like you flipped.
8: I did. I was in college at Cal State Fullerton. Barely graduated, but I did it.
0: Okay.
8: And I did it early.
0: Okay.
8: I was working as a vocalist and a princess at Disneyland.
0: Mm.
8: And I loved it. I got dropped down to one day a week.
0: Okay.
8: And I'm like, how are you supposed to live on one day a week, y'all? And there were some other things going on. I got out of a bad relationship and I came out to New York City to just visit. But when I got here, Mick, I just fell in love. I fell in love with it. I'm like, this doesn't make sense. I can't just like upend my life. I met this homeless man, sat down next to me, waiting for the A train. And he said, I don't know who you are, but you need to move here. And you need to do it now. I had goosebumps all over my body. His eyes were twinkling. Like, I'm not making this up.
0: Wow.
8: Within 2 weeks, I had gotten rid of everything in California and finished my last days at Disneyland and was back in New York. And the week I got here, I landed the first national tour of Beautiful, the Carole King musical. I got here and I mean, there was a little bit of time before we started rehearsals, but mm-hmm. I toured for 2 years. While I was on tour, I took a week off, ran for a pageant, became Miss California. I just was living in my suitcases and kind of flying by the seat of my pants and prepared to fail. Okay if I failed, but giving myself the opportunity to fly just in case if it did want to work out.
9: Yeah.
8: I never wanted to think, what if? Like, what if I listened to my heart? What if I took the chance? It's okay if you fail. Just try.
9: So we're going to back up again. Miss California. Whoa. You just casually, you know. And I was doing this, and then I won Miss California, and then I was, let's back up, because I know how humble you are, but we're going to back up, and let's talk about Miss California, for those that don't know.
8: It was the Miss World Organization, which in America, it's not that, well, at the time, it wasn't that big of a deal. It was new to us. Mm-hmm. In the world, it's recognized, but in right. the country, usually our country just sends a model.
9: Right.
8: And that was one of the first 2 years that they held a pageant here in the States. Mm. And so the way they kind of did it was different than the systems usually run. And I just went as a delegate, a national delegate. Mm-hmm. And out of all the girls there, I had the highest score for the West Coast, for the California. So I ended up with the title of Miss California. Mm-hmm. And they were okay with me being on tour. And each state that I went to, I was able to like volunteer and wear my crown and meet with my sister, crown title holders. And it was really fun. One of the directors for the first pageants that I ever ran in for Miss Fresno, she became my mentor and mm-hmm. now she's my best friend.
9: Okay.
8: But at the time she was like, what's your talent? And I was like, I was just going to memorize a monologue. She goes, that in pageant world, that's code for you don't have a talent. She's like, can you sing? I'm like, I do at church.
9: Mm.
8: And so I took voice lessons for the first time.
9: You know, you, again, all the humbleness in my good friend, Celicia, you highlighted. And then I was on Broadway. So let's talk about the Broadway story. So how did Celicia from Fresno, California, all of a sudden is now the star on Broadway?
8: It was a dream of mine since I was little, but it was one of those, like, what are the chances?
9: Yeah.
8: Like, what are the chances? My hometown hero, Audra McDonald, she has 6 Tonys and she's from Fresno, California. I see it and she's black like me.
9: Yeah.
8: And so I felt like, okay, well, again, I always like to give myself permission to fall flat on my face. Mm. But when I get a yes and when I get a win, it's good.
9: Yeah.
8: But people don't see all the no's that I get. But for when it came to Broadway, I toured for a year and 9 months and I loved it. I mm-hmm. loved touring with the Carole King musical.
9: Mm-hmm.
8: And I put my notice in, not because I didn't like it anymore, but I've always just wanted to live in New York and I wanted to give it a chance. So I put my notice in, not having anything lined up. And right after, I ended up getting a show called Trevor with the director who directed Beautiful. And while I was playing Diana Ross. And oh gosh, there's a great story there. But while I was playing Diana Ross in Trevor in Chicago, I get a text from my agent saying, the role that you did on tour has opened up on Broadway. Do you want it? I'm like, are you kidding me? I've been waiting for this moment my whole life. I don't even have to audition for it. I just have to say yes. And I said yes. And after I finished that run, they gave me 2 days. Mm. I moved to the city on a Monday. I rehearsed Tuesday, Wednesday, and I made my Broadway debut on a Thursday.
9: Ladies and gentlemen, that is not easy. There's a lot of memorization that has to go on. There's a lot of marks that you have to hit. And oh, by the way, you're not just talking, you have to sing and you're with people that you probably haven't been around.
8: Oh, no, I met the lead while we were doing the show. Like I see her on all these billboards and trash cans all over Times Square. And in the first scene that I was in, she came up because in rehearsal, she wasn't there. It was mm-hmm. her stand-in. And so on stage, she comes up to me and I'm like, oh, it's the girl from the billboards. Celicia, you have to say your line.
9: Right, right. No fangirl moment.
8: I know. Right. I wish I could have gotten to meet her before. Like, it was so cool to me. Yeah, it was completely surreal. But to be fair, it was the same show as on the road, but a completely different cast, a very different set. Mm. I thought our set on tour was incredible by Derek McLean, who's done so many things on Broadway and like Academy Awards and Golden Globes. He's done so many things. It was a great set on the road, but the Broadway version, it was bigger, higher, more things moved. It was an operation.
9: Yeah.
8: Yeah. And so there were definitely a little bit of some learning curves. For the first national tour, I set that show. So I knew where I liked to stand and when I liked to stand. Broadway had been open for 4 years at that point. They had their own choreography backstage. Mm. And so even though I'm used to being in the wings on this scene, they're like, no, you need to go change downstairs at this time. So that was different, but it was all fine and good once I found that rhythm.
9: So for those that don't know, walk us through a Broadway audition, right? Are you on one play like your entire life? Do you audition for other? Like, walk the casuals like me through being on Broadway and what that means from your perspective.
8: There are so many different ways to approach the Broadway world. Mm-hmm. I have friends who have been in Lion King for over a decade.
9: Wow.
8: They call that a government job. Okay.
9: Okay.
8: Where you get to go to work and you have a good feeling it's going to be there tomorrow.
9: Right. Right.
8: You're going to get that check. You know exactly what to do. You can make your grocery list while you're at work. It's like, you know.
9: You don't learn anything new.
8: No, right. No, you just go to work, you do your thing, and then you go home to your apartment and your family. That's one way of looking at it. Then I have friends who jump from show to show to show. Some of them are broke, but they've got credits and a reputation.
9: Yeah.
8: And they're shooting for that Tony. Mm-hmm. They want to get the role of a lifetime. They want to build that list of like leading roles. But because they're jumping from show to show, sometimes there's gaps in between the shows. But they
9: it's like got, that job hopper. And you got to explain. So
8: yeah,
9: from April of 2021 to today, you don't have nothing on there.
8: Yeah.
9: Why?
8: Yeah, okay. Exactly.
9: Okay.
8: But you might know their name and their face. So that's a different approach. And then there's the chorus where you can jump from chorus to chorus and always be in a show and stack up your credits. But you might not be famous, but you're always working or you're always swinging. There's just different ways to approach it. My feelings change all the time. At first, I just wanted to be on Broadway. And that first show that I got, it was a dream come true. Better than I ever thought it could be. I was so happy.
9: Mm.
8: My cast was so welcoming and fun and loving and like people who I'd listened to on the CD for so long.
9: Mm-hmm.
8: I'm standing next to them on stage.
9: Yeah.
8: Just in awe of them. I never, ever, ever took that for granted. And the show that I did after that, boy, oh boy, was it a very different experience. I got my butt kicked. Uh-oh. I got my butt kicked.
9: Yeah.
8: I did.
9: All right. Do tell.
8: The Britney Spears musical. There was a lot happening.
9: Okay.
8: There was a lot happening on all angles in that show.
9: Mm.
8: Ultimately, I am so grateful for that show. I'd never taken a swinging position before.
9: Okay, so explain what a swinging position is. Because some people are like,
8: swinger,
9: what's the issue talking about?
8: Why are you swinging?
9: Right.
8: A swing is like a super understudy where you're covering almost everybody. Well, in my case, almost everybody in the company.
9: Okay.
8: So sometimes a swing can cover 3 roles or 4 roles. And a lot of times it's people in the ensemble. They had me covering 12 roles, pretty much the entire ensemble and 6 of the leads. That's not normal.
9: Okay. Sounds tedious.
8: It
9: was. Sounds like your brain is on fire because it's like, wait, who am I today?
8: And I ended up going on before I was expected to go on.
9: Mm-hmm.
8: So almost every new role that I went on for, I had not been rehearsed for. That is crazy. It's Broadway. You got me on stage, feeling my way around. Everyone's hoping that I say the right line at the right place and then I sing my heart. Come on, y'all. That's a little crazy.
9: Yeah.
8: I went on they swung me on for a lot. So it was a short run. We were only open for 3 months.
9: Mm-hmm.
8: We had 123 performances. I was on for 68 of them. Again, not normal. I went on for one of the lead roles over 25 times. But the actual lead, it was basically Disney meets Britney Spears, all these Disney princesses with Britney Spears music. And they're finding like their feminists, like they realize they don't have to do the same stories that have been written for them.
9: Yeah.
8: Snow White and Cinderella are the two like leads.
9: So then what became your first lead?
8: My first lead, Snow White. Playing Snow White in Once Upon a One More Time. I went on for one of the stepsisters in Once Upon a One More Time. That was my first principal debut, I would say.
9: Okay. How did that feel?
8: Full house.
9: Yeah.
8: Extended applause. not just for me, mm-hmm. for the show, for mm-hmm. it was such an electric night. I think it was like industry night. Mm-hmm. So our peers were in the audience and they wild.
9: There you go.
8: They were wild. And I just remember feeling like I've always wanted to feel this or feel or see what it was like. And this feels great. Mm. A lot of times when I'm in the spotlight, I get nervous. I get stage fright and I'm stressed out. And so I'm not always able to enjoy the pressure until the very end. And I'm learning how to enjoy something that I've wanted for so long that has so high stakes when it begins, not just right towards the end when I'm mm-hmm. like, I think I made it. Mm-hmm. The life that I'm building for myself seemed to be more and more high pressure situations. And I just realized like life is too short to not have fun. Like what's the point of manifesting all this stuff or praying for it mm-hmm. if when it comes, I'm stressed out. Yeah. I don't want to be stressed out. The thing that I've been working on and with my husband too is how can I perform at the highest level if I have to wait for a very long time for one moment in time? How can I perform at the highest level after waiting for so long and to stay relaxed mm-hmm. when those few minutes mm-hmm. come? Mm-hmm. Again, the high pressure situations, but trying to stay relaxed.
9: You've said, because I've counted 5 times, you're not afraid to fail. I think that is so important for everybody that's watching, that's listening. Why is that a big component, not just for you, but something everybody should embrace?
8: I talk about it in my book a lot. It's called Why Be a 9 When You Can Be a 10. And it's a fun book. It doesn't take itself too seriously. And on the outside, it could feel like, oh, reach for perfection. But that's mm-hmm. not what it's about. Mm-hmm. It's about embracing all of your flaws mm-hmm. and showing up in this world exactly as you are. Because there is nothing better than somebody who is okay with exactly who they are. Mm. That puts everybody at ease.
9: Yeah.
8: Even if you're just a mess, if you own your mess,
9: yep. but
8: like it just, there's something magical about those unicorns who just are self-actualized and show up mm-hmm. unapologetically themselves.
9: Mm-hmm.
8: And I think part of that is embracing the parts of you that might not be pretty. The parts of you that might not be polished or completely put together. You know, sometimes I'm pretty awkward and I used to really be embarrassed about that. And now I just kind of embrace it and I don't care. Like,
9: right.
8: That's just who I am. And when it comes to how that translates in my career,
9: mm-hmm.
8: I put myself out there a lot. And sometimes I even will save the rejections mm-hmm. that I get. Cause mm-hmm. I'm like, I can't believe.
9: Yeah.
8: I can't believe I tried that. Like, who has the audacity to do? Like, I will even shock myself because I realize all it takes is one yes.
9: Mm-hmm.
8: All it takes is one major opportunity to come your way. And it's like, bam, everything's different. Just like I dated a bajillion people on the road. I had a boyfriend in every major city in America. Okay. None of them were the ones. All it takes is to find that one person who is like, oh, you're weird.
9: Mm.
8: I'm weird too.
9: Mm.
8: Let's do this together forever.
9: Yeah.
8: You just got to get it right once.
9: Yeah.
8: But you have to be okay with hearing the no, seeing the no, getting the no's. And when the stakes are high, those no's hurt extra when you're like, whoo, that one would have changed my life. But when you keep putting yourself in those positions, and you're in the arena. You're in the arena of greatness.
9: Mm.
8: You're in the neighborhood.
9: Mm.
8: Getting big no's, it hurts. But you in the right neighborhood.
9: Yeah.
8: And it's just a matter of time.
9: Yeah.
8: Keep showing up.
9: I love it. And show all the way up too. Like, that's my thing. If you're going to show up, show all the way up. Like, anything you do half-hearted is never going to make it. Like, that's why people that have side hustles, and everybody knows I say this all the time, at some point, either make your side hustle the main thing or quit side hustling.
8: Ooh.
9: Because you can't live in two worlds. That's right.
8: Why am I convicted?
9: Oh, did I touch something? Did I hit a nerve? I'm sorry.
8: I needed to hear that.
9: You can't side hustle forever.
8: You cannot.
9: You can't. And you're limiting what should be your main thing by trying to side hustle.
8: Because if it's your side hustle and it brings you joy, there's a reason why that passion is in you.
9: Then put that whole, as one of my uncles would say, put your whole ass in it then. Yes.
8: What is your favorite thing that you love?
9: This. Getting, you can't replace human bonding, right? Like my thing is, I just love hearing people's stories. I love being able to let others listen to people's stories because everybody's going through something and you never know the word that Celicia just said or is about to say is a moment that somebody needed. And there's always, like every episode I do, I get a response from different people that's like, I needed that.
8: Mm.
9: Thank you. And that's my thing. Mm. Like, so my thing with Mick Unplug is your because, that thing that's deeper than your why. To me, your why is superficial, right?
8: Ooh.
9: Like I could, your why is about to be your child. Should be your wow. why, but why? What's the because? And so if I said, Celicia, what's your because right now? Like, what's that thing that's like, this is my purpose. This is my motivation. This is my accountability when I don't need it. What's your because?
8: Wow. Are you asking me for real?
9: For real, for real.
8: You know, my priorities have changed quite a bit. And I recently went to a Tony Robbins conference and it was wild.
9: Okay.
8: Did it change my life? Yes.
9: Okay.
8: And one of the exercises that we did in the arena, there were thousands of us, was like he turned off the lights. The kids had to leave. And
9: oh.
8: Yeah.
9: This is water, but.
8: Right. Okay. And there was an exercise of basically seeing your life as it would be if you let all your disempowering beliefs take the front seat, continue to take the front seat.
9: Mm-hmm.
8: And we went deeper and deeper down that road, and seeing what that could look like was very painful.
9: Mm.
8: Letting your doubts, letting my doubts, and the like, the most disempowering things I could think that I realized weren't even true.
9: Yeah.
8: What does your life look like if that is in the driver's seat? And so with my new priorities now being my family, it's always been career.
9: Mm-hmm.
8: Career, career, career. Let's climb this ladder. And I think I will always be a career girl. But now I'm married and I love my husband.
9: Yeah.
8: I love him.
9: Yeah.
8: I love him. Like, I didn't think I could love a person like I love my husband, Andrew.
9: Let's
8: like,
9: go, Andrew.
8: He's so special in so many different ways. And I've started to maneuver differently. And now we're going to have a baby.
9: Yeah.
8: Everything just feels different. And I, there's a life that I've always wanted to live. And I've gotten to live it up to an extent in my own life. But thinking about having my child grow up with that just being baseline, it's kind of freaking cool.
9: Right?
8: Can I do that?
9: You sure can.
8: Can I like create a life that I've always wanted and it's just like normal to the, like that would be my dream. And a challenge for me, like, can I do that?
9: Yeah.
8: I'm not sure if that answers the because.
9: It does. It does. And here's what's crazy cool. And I don't think most parents have thought of this. I'm glad you did. You can give your children the life that you wanted. And I think a lot of times we settle and we do it the opposite way. Well, you know, I couldn't do this as a kid and neither can you, or I didn't have TV. So you're not, you know, like we get in those because I didn't, I'm going to make it tough. I'm going to raise you tough so that you appreciate. Well, you can also appreciate and have, I'm not going to say luxury, but you can have comfort and appreciate it all at the same time.
8: Let's go.
9: Right?
8: Yeah.
9: Right? It's okay.
8: I want them to be kind.
9: What?
8: I know. Like, I feel like there's like a stereotype, like if you grow up with something, you're going to be like this. I don't know what my kids will grow up as. I'm like, I'm not rolling in the dough, but one day I want to be. And when that happens, I want my kids to be humble and kind and generous.
9: That is it.
8: I hope I'm a good mom.
9: You're going to be a great mom. Stop.
8: I've never done it before.
9: Most people haven't. most of us start that way, you know? Gotta start with one. Gotta start with one. So, Celicia, you talked about the book. What encouraged you to write the book?
8: Ooh.
9: And give us the title again.
8: Why be a 9 when you can be a 10? Mm. You know, I've always written. I have journals and journals and journals mm-hmm. of writing. And I wrote a book in the pandemic that will never see the light of day. It's completely, completely inappropriate. And I couldn't use it. I couldn't use it for public use. Mm-hmm. But I wanted to write something that I could use. And mm-hmm. that book that I'd written in the pandemic, it had a lot of good story. There was a love story in it. It was unrequited, didn't work out, and it was just everything about it was wrong. Mm-hmm. But it tied into all these awesome stories, some of which I've told you about. Mm-hmm. And I'm like, well, where can I use these? And also, how can I get my message of embrace failure, embrace your flaws, mm-hmm. enjoy life by being you instead of what you think people want you to be.
9: Yeah.
8: How can I put that all together? And it just brought me a lot of joy. It actually kind of wrote itself. Mm-hmm. And so it gave me an outlet to put some of my favorite stories, like running a marathon without training on a 2-show day. Like that to me was a little bit, I did that. That was wild. I get to write it down. I get to tell, I don't actually think that's in the book. Regardless, I get to tell these stories and wrap it up with like what I think. I don't know. I just want it to encourage.
9: Yeah.
8: That is my goal.
9: Okay.
8: Is for when people come in contact with me, they feel encouraged mm-hmm. and they feel inspired. And if they're like, that basic girl can do it, that means I can do it. Listen, anything is possible. And it's so easy to look at people who are where you want to be or mm-hmm. somewhere where you think like that's not a thing. And just to feel like, well, that's only possible for those kind of people.
9: Yeah.
8: And that's how I've always looked at the people who I look up to. Mm-hmm. And I've been fortunate enough to start meeting the people who I've looked up to.
9: Okay.
8: Slowly, but surely.
9: Yeah.
8: And I realize they're all just people. Like that is wild mm-hmm. to me. Mm-hmm. And why is that? Why does that feel so mysterious?
9: Right. Right.
8: Like, take that filter off and stop gatekeeping.
9: Let's go. That's what I'm talking about. That's the truth. So that's the truth.
8: Figured something out.
9: Yeah.
8: How does that benefit you to not share
9: right.
8: what you learn?
9: Right.
8: Yep. With your peers, with your sisters. Like, mm-hmm. like let's communicate. I shared something on my blog a few months ago mm-hmm. about, I think I had a miscarriage. Mm. And I feel like you're not supposed to tell people that.
9: Okay.
8: But I was like, what? If I don't tell anybody, that's like the most isolating thing in the world.
9: Yep. Yep.
8: That would make no sense. Yep. Who made these rules, Mick?
9: It wasn't me.
8: Who made these rules?
9: Right.
8: You're supposed to just go through stuff by yourself and not tell anybody? Nope. That feels completely alienating mm-hmm. and isolating, like you're all mm-hmm. alone. Mm-hmm. And I wrote a blog about it. And do you know how many of my friends came out of the woodwork to tell me about their stories?
9: It wasn't just you.
8: No! My friends who I've known. Mm-hmm. And a lot of it, a few of them, it had happened that week for them.
9: Wow.
8: I'm like, hold up. All y'all was just going to hold on to all of this in pain, suffering by yourself? Mm-hmm. That is crazy to me.
9: Yeah.
8: We are literally all in this together.
9: Yeah. Good stuff, Salisha. Words of wisdom. I didn't know you were a philosopher as well.
8: Shut up.
9: You do it all. You do it all. The philosophy from Salisha Thomas.
8: Oh, my God.
9: So, Salisha, you've been amazing with your time. I know how busy you are. I do want you and Andrew both to know, very proud of both of you.
8: Thank you.
9: Very proud of both of you. Uncle Mick is here for you guys.
8: Uncle I promise. Mick.
9: Yes. Uncle Mick is there.
8: Thank you.
9: Absolutely. So, Salisha, where can people find and follow you? Not that they don't know where to find you, but where do you want them to follow you?
8: Thank you for asking. They can follow me on at The Salisha Show on Instagram. That's the name of my podcast, my YouTube. Well, I guess my new YouTube's not called that, but it's my show is called The Salisha Show. My Instagram is called The Salisha Show. And my website is thesalishashow.com. It's like by Felicia, but with an S. But it's spelled S to the A to the L to the E. Just kidding.
9: Oh, keep going. You don't know how to spell your name? No. You don't know how to spell your name?
8: It's S-A-L-I-S-H-A.
9: Okay. Ladies and gentlemen, this has been my good friend, Miss Salisha Thomas. Salisha, so honored to have you.
8: Thank you.
9: This has meant the world to me.
8: Thank you.
9: You got it.
8: And thank you for encouraging me.
9: All the viewers and listeners, remember, your because is your superpower. Go unleash it.
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36: right. Hello, everyone. Welcome to Igniting Change. We are so excited that you're tuning into today's show because we got a show for you. I am so delighted that we are able to come to you live from Nashville, Tennessee. Yes, the National Bar Association, the nation's largest organization of black lawyers, is meeting right now. And we just were doing a Supreme Court review, talking about voting rights, talking about all the other major issues this court took up this last term. And now we have today turned our attention to the vital work of addressing the Nolan Wells case, a case that has torn our hearts. But before we get into the substance of our show, let me bring up my amazing co-leader of the Transformative Justice Coalition. He is also the CEO of the TJC Action Fund. He is one of our nation's most brightest, amazing civil rights lawyers. He's not only just smart as a whip, but he is amazing when it comes to being bold and innovative and just strategic. So I am honored every day to work with him because he is the chair of our board also of the Transformative Justice Coalition. I'm talking about none other than attorney Daryl D. Jones. Hey, Daryl.
0: Hey, Barbara, it must be Tuesday, it must be noon Eastern time, because we're talking igniting change. And Barbara, I've got to, just right off the top, I've got to say that, attorney Ben Crump and the Crump team that are involved in the Wells investigation, they're showing what igniting change is all about. And they're showing what it means to search and do investigation and try to bring answers in a time when there's a lot of uncertainty. And, if nothing else, and I always jump right into it, nothing else, Barbara, the death of Nolan Wells is not only torn at everyone's heart for the 18-year-old that was killed on Horn Island, but it's also called into question the equal treatment of investigations and equal valuation of Black lives. So it's a very timely, very needed conversation that we're going to be having today. And, we've got to say just off the top that our hearts, our souls, our minds all go out to the family of Nolan Wells and the friends of Nolan Wells. I've been very supportive of that family. We've got to be certain that we certainly recognize that part, Barbara.
36: And also, thank you so much, Daryl, because also we want people to know that we saw Ben Crump yesterday and spoke with him twice and about what's going on. And it was moving. That's all we can say. But it was good to talk with him. I think his leadership on this case has been, very important, but also the Mississippi NAACP, the conference, has been amazing in their work, and so have so many advocates who are saying, no, not on the soil of Emmett Till's death will you get away with not doing a proper investigation and holding people accountable as necessary. So with that said, let's get into our show, Daryl. We got some amazing guests. And yes, folks, they're back. Our amazing crew that has been helping us to decipher all kinds of things going on in Mississippi and around the country. They're back. I am so honored to welcome to Igniting Change, our former Congressman Jesse Jackson Jr., who is also one of the major radio show hosts for KBLA. He is awesome he's an author. He's written so much. He served 17 years in the U.S. Congress. He now hosts the Jesse Jackson Jr. Show, where he gives you his unflinching analysis with input from trusted contributors, newsmakers, and everyday people impacted by the headlines. You can watch the latest episodes on YouTube and at the Jesse Jackson Show. And you can listen to KBLA 1580 all the time about to hear his wonderful show. View his recent article, Caregiving for My Father. Ooh, we love some Reverend Jesse Jackson Sr. Don't make me cry this morning. And he showed him the real cost of care. Born on March 11, 1965, Congressman Jesse Jackson literally was born into the civil rights movement. Everybody, if you know your history, you know March 7th, 1965 was Bloody Sunday. So here he is, born 4 days later. Son of the passionate activist, the late Reverend Jesse Jackson Jr. attended North Carolina A&T State University, graduating magna cum laude with a degree in business management. He later attended the Chicago Theological Seminary, earning his master's degree in theology. He continued his education at the University of Illinois College of Law, earning his JD. In 1993, in 1995, he won election to the U.S. House of Representatives. Currently, he sits on he has sat on the House Appropriations Committee and on the Subcommittee on Labor. And he is just an amazing leader. He was elected. He was reelected in 2000. He now hosts his show. Outside of his political career, Jackson has co-authored numerous books, including It's About the Money, How You Can Get Out of Debt, Build Wealth, and Achieve Your Financial Dreams, and another book on legal lynching, The Death Penalty, and America's Future. Jackson has also worked as a national field director for the Rainbow Push Coalition. It is my honor to be on his show every Tuesday afternoon. It is my honor to welcome to Igniting Change none other than the Reverend Dr. Jesse Jackson, Jr. Hi, Reverend.
1: Hi, Barbara. Hey, Barbara. Hey, Daryl. How are you?
36: We're
1: Barbara
36: good.
1: Daryl, how are you?
36: We're
1: you?
36: Good. Don't we're great. Thanks for having you on.
1: Barbara, thank you very much for that very kind and very generous introduction.
36: Well, it doesn't even capture all of you. It's paper sometimes is deficient in capturing the spirit and the beauty of our guests. And Daryl, do you want to bring up Attorney Jeribu Hill?
2: Absolutely, Barbara. You know, Judge Jeribu Hill, she's back to Igniting Change, folks. That's right. She's back to Igniting Change. And she answers the call every time we ring the bell and ask her to come and participate in our conversation. Judge Jeribu Hill, she's a civil and human rights attorney, founder and executive director of the Mississippi Workers Center for Human Rights. She serves on Mississippi's Access to Justice Commission and hosts Talking Rights with Jeribu, a weekly radio program on WDSV 91.9 FM. Through her organization, Attorney Hill has provided legal representation and advocacy for hundreds of workers in the state. Her efforts have led to the adoption of zero tolerance against hate policies being implemented in workplaces across Mississippi. Attorney Hill is admitted to the U.S. Supreme Court, serves as special master in Washington County's Chancery Court, and is a former municipal judge for the city of Hollandale, Mississippi, by the Magnolia Bar Association. Jeribu Hill was a legal observer and cultural artist during the Women in Wars Crimes Tribunal. It was being held at that point in Tokyo in 2000. And it was for this occasion that she penned the acclaimed poem, Hunting Mirrors, and excerpts from the poem were made part of the important judgment rendered during the tribunal. Hill has also served as a keynote speaker, cultural presenter at numerous international convenings, including the World Conference Against Racism in Durban, South Africa, and the 1988 Human Rights Defenders Summit in Paris, France. So she's all over the world, folks. Just incredible, incredible person. You know, she is a principal commentator during the acclaimed documentary, Murder in Black and White. She's everywhere, everywhere. And today, she's here on Igniting Change, ready to talk about Nolan Wells and what's happening down there in Mississippi. Welcome back to Igniting Change, Judge Jeribu Hill.
3: Thank you so much. Glad to be back every time. We'll always answer the call whenever my sister Barbara Arnwine and you, my brother, ask me to come back. I'm always honored to be on the show.
36: All right. And it's our honor to have you because we're lucky to have two of the nation's most brilliant, most probing analysts on our show today to talk about a subject that has just captured the American imagination, and that is what happened to Nolan Wells. What happened to this young 18-year-old, strong, athletic college student? What happened? And that's what we're going to talk about today. Folks, before we start that conversation, we want to remind everyone that tomorrow there will be an important call when we all vote that will talk about

0: 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I'm Sybil Wilks. 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
3: Carl Nelson here again, family, and we hope that this day is moving in your direction so far. Join us right here on Wednesday morning when noted author and psychologist Dr. Wade Nobles makes a rare appearance in our classroom. Dr. Nobles is a member of the Association of Black Psychologists, and he will be at the group's annual convention in Baltimore later this week. But before Dr. Nobles, political organizer Davon Love will join us. Before we hear from Brother Davon, New York media analyst Wayne Gilman and Reggie Thomas will scrutinize the Amanoff Iranian conflict, and also director of the Center for Pan-African Studies in Detroit, Dennis Burtwright, will open up the session. 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

0: Keeping it real, keeping it real. I'm your host, Reverend Al Sharpton. We're back. Reverend Dr. Michael A. Walron is our co-host. Dr. Walron, let me take advantage of you back. Take us into the whole framework of what you were talking about, from Dr. Bill Jones to being mentored by Sam Proctor, Gardner Taylor. There's a train of prophetic ministry, a trail of prophetic ministry in our black church world that is different than others. And I'm not saying one is better than the other, one is more legitimate than the other, but they're just different traditions. The prophetic tradition is different from the prosperity ministries. It's different from those that just believe in a Pentecost, in Pentecostal worship ministry only. Mm-hmm. Break down the differences and how they were able to surface historically, because all of them came filling a need at a certain time.
1: Yeah, no, I think that here's the first thing, Rev. I often hear you talk about how, and we say this, that in our community, in our traditions, is not a monolith. There are various manifestations of how we express ourselves, whether it be virtual or otherwise. And at the end of the day, there's no tradition that's better than the next. And then we honor all. We have particular assignments. It's like in scripture, Paul says, many parts, one body. I think the same thing in ministry and church. There's many parts, one body. But the prophetic tradition has roots in, I think, acts of rebellion from slavery on. You can go back to Richard Allen and the formation of what becomes the AME Church, to those quote-unquote enslaved preachers who were preaching from the same Bible but saw liberation as the focus. But Nat Turner, the Denmark VC, Gabriel Prosser, you can follow a line of persons. And I think that line includes people like Dr. Jones and Martin Luther King Jr. and Vernon Johns. You can call the roll. It is those who feel a particular commitment to addressing issues of injustice, to addressing the social policies that shape this country, seeking truth to power, and holding this country accountable to the beautiful language of freedom that is not often matched in the cultural and social and political practices of the country. So it is, as you said, it's not saying one is better than the other. They all serve the purpose. But when you stand in the prophetic tradition of the people I named, you understand that you have a primary responsibility to not just to not ignore the lived realities of the people we serve, but to make sure that we don't just preach a hope that is devoid of transformation. I tell people hope and optimism are two different things. Mm. Optimism depends on the circumstance. Hope depends primarily on the presence of God. So that we don't use the hope simply to survive injustice. We use hope as a tool and mechanism to reimagine the moment, but also to talk about what justice looks like. So that for us, survival is not enough. It is how we hold this country, hold administrations, hold institutions that reinforce oppression, hold them accountable, and at the same time use our, as I talked before, kind of prophetic imagination to restructure frameworks that reinforce oppression. So it's one thing, Rev, to point out the injustices. It's another thing to have a vision that seeks to reimagine the culture. And I think when you're in the prophetic tradition, there are two sides to this. Name the injustice, critique the institutions that reinforce oppression, and at the same time, build new frameworks, new structures, and help those who live under the realm of oppression reimagine their lives in a sense of thriving. That, to me, is part of the prophetic tradition of the black church. It's not just about survival. It's how do we thrive in the midst of absurdity and insanity. And we have a history of participating. That's what you do. That's what countless others before us did. It is not enough, because if we only talk about what's wrong and get outraged about what's wrong, that's simply public temper tantrums. But in the midst of naming what is wrong, we seek to reimagine a new day and a new world and new structures and actually push towards what democracy is like it should be, that is prophetic tradition that we stand in.
0: No, and I'm very, very happy you broke it down like you did, because I think that in some ministries that I've seen, they are good at telling us how to manage our oppression, or manage mm-hmm. our inequality. You know, think above it rather than using your mind and spirit to affirm who you are in God, and therefore you would move society because you can't accept anything less than what is fair and equal, rather than manage mm-hmm. it by saying, you know, it does not, to me, speak well of a minister that will tell mm-hmm. you to sit in the middle of an unfair economic condition and imagine yourself wealthy and just walk in that and somehow the wealth is going right. to drop out the sky. I mean, nothing gets me more agitated when I hear that. It is not where you are, it is where your mind is. Well, if your mind is enlightened, you would also have to deal with the inequities that the social structure has set up. Now, if you did something irresponsible, did something that caused your personal financial downfall, that's one thing. But the fact that the data shows that blacks as a whole are economically nowhere equal to whites. And that's why mm-hmm. I said yesterday in one of the story they did in New York Times, I like a lot of what the Democratic Socialists may raise, but they're not talking about race, because affordability right. is different in the black community than the white community. The medium income Absolutely. Level of whites is much higher than the medium income level of blacks. So how do you gauge the affordability issue that the same when the income, the mortgage payments, the home ownership is not the same? Mm-hmm. It's not the same fight.
1: No, it's not the same fight. And as you said, it's not that we're going to slam DSA, but we have to be critical that you can't approach what you may call injustice without thinking about the racialization of injustice.
0: Right.
1: That this country has a history of systematically and structurally keeping people of color, in particular black folk, out of opportunities for access and advancement. That is history. So you can't, when you talk about the struggle in certain racial groups, it's not about us. You know, you often hear people, well, how long are you going to talk about this? Well, hold on. If you question black folks on how long we're going to talk about structural oppression, then at the right. same time, let's talk about those whose wealth and familial prowess is based on the backs of slavery.
0: Right.
1: There's a whole lot of folk in this country, white folk, who are wealthy, and their wealth came because of free labor. So if you're benefiting from that, then you want us to be quiet about the dysfunction, the toxicity that is connected and the trauma connected to that on this end? That's insanity. So you can't approach this country as if all mechanisms of oppression are equal. Now, we're not going to get into compared to oppression politics or oppression Olympics, whose is worse, but you right. can't negate that people of the African-American in this country were systematically shut out from opportunity. You got to start there. And to want to address the systemic injustice without talking about the systemic and intentional intention to keep black out of places of opportunity, then you're irresponsible. And so that's how I feel right now.
0: Yeah, and I think that in the prophetic tradition that you and I were trained in, it is our job to speak to these issues. And I understand that there are some that feel their ministry is called to do other things, and I accept that. What I don't mm-hmm. accept is those that are trying to make people complacent in their situation. You may want to be more spiritual, more Pentecostal, and I have no problem with that, but don't do it denying the social yes. order as it's been set yes. up, because then you're using your calling as a way to hide from the era yeah. in which you live. If you believe that God can't make a mistake and did not make a mistake, he did not put you and I in this time by mistake. We're supposed to deal right. and prophesy and minister to the era we're in, not just recite the eras that are past. You can't preach about Moses delivering slaves and you ignore slavery in your time. You need to find something else in the Bible. Let's take a break. Right. We'll be right back. Shopton, Walron, keeping it real. 1-866.

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8: Carl Nelson here again, family, and we hope that Vista is moving in your direction so far. 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Dr. Nobles is a member of the Association of Black Psychologists, and he will be at the group's annual convention in Baltimore later this week. But before Dr. Nobles, political organizer Davon Love will join us. Before we hear from Brother Davon, New York media analyst Wayne Gilman and Reggie Thomas will scrutinize the on and off Iranian conflict, and also director of the Center for Pan-African Studies in Detroit, Dennis Burtwright, will open up the session. 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

0: Reverend Al Sharpton. And we're back, 1-877-532-5797, 1-877-532-5797. And, of course, you could go on the message board at nationalactionnetwork.net. And I saw several on the message board that was intrigued by our conversation, and that's good. I see Evangelist Ramsey saying, I'm visiting my mom in Yonkers, as I should, and I jump on as soon as I can. Everyone, look after your living parents while they're here. God will hold you accountable for how you honor and treat them, especially when they're aging. I agree with that. Pauline McCullough, 564, said, Reverend Al, that was a fine suit you had on Sunday on Politics Nation. Okay, well, thank you. I hope it was some fine information we was given, too. And, you know, I'll tell you this, Pauline, a lot of people think that, you know, I bought a lot of clothes because when on TV, I started losing weight before I even knew I was going to have a TV show. And by losing weight, I had to buy a new wardrobe. So a lot of the stuff I had, because I couldn't wear stuff where the shoulder pads was down to my waist because I'd lost so much weight. But I'll take the compliment. Don't think I won't. Let me give the announcements. Don't forget Politics Nation every Saturday and Sunday, 5 p.m. Eastern Time on MS Now. And even though it's only Tuesday, I'm already blocking out some of these senators and governors to deal with the whole SAVE Act this week and to deal with the whole question of how they're going to deal with the Supreme Court having an emergency appeal from the president. So make sure you watch both Saturday and Sunday evening at 5 p.m. Eastern Time on MS Now. You that are in the New York, New Jersey, Connecticut corridor, meet me or beat me to the Saturday Action Rally, and we are, this will be the third week, we are at the new House of Justice, 6 Hancock Place, which is really 124th and Morningside Drive. Hancock's only 3 blocks, but it collides right there on the island with Morningside Drive. You'll see the big sign, House of Justice. We've been full the first 2 weeks. You should come be a part of the experience. And one of the things I'm glad some of our listeners from around the country have come. We've had at least people. I stand at the door at the end of the rally and shake hands with everybody. We have at least 4 or 5 families a week coming from, one was there from Atlanta, another from Florida, another from, I believe, Denver this week. And I'm glad to know that you're about it. And what I've added is every week, since we're now in our own building, I highlight a chapter of NAM so people don't think we just saying we got 138 chapters. I show them on the live screen while we're doing the main address. And so last week we had the Los Angeles chapter up, and it was 7 in the morning out there. They were there together. They come and have breakfast and watch together the rally. The week before that, I believe we were in Columbus, Ohio, and they're live. So I think it's important to give people their little spotlight because they don't have to be involved. And I think that is so important, so important. Also, if you haven't signed up, first, let me say before I go, if you're not in the New York corridor, you can watch the rally and participate by watching it at Impact Television or www.nationalactionnetwork.net, or you can go to YouTube/NAN, or you can go to the AME Zion Network. And of course, I'm looking, monitoring every day now those that sign up to be at the march August 28th in Washington. And many of our members of Congress have already said, I'm coming, I'll be there. I want to see the people come. I want to say something to the people. Hakeem Jeffries among them, already confirmed they'll be there. and all of our civil rights groups have been involved, and some of the progressive groups, No Kings March leaders, are organizing to come to stand up around voting rights, stand up around the affordability issue, stand up around the expiration of the Affordable Care Act, which is strangling a lot of our people. If you have not signed up to get the information of where there are buses near you, or what you can do to organize a bus, or where to go once you land, sign up right now at www.nationalactionnetwork.net, www.nationalactionnetwork.net, or you can call the toll-free number at 1-877-626-4651, 1-877-626-4651. Dr. Walron, what's going on at FCBC?
1: Well, Rev, you know, we are still in our hybrid summer, where first and third are in person Sundays and second and fourth are virtual. But something you've heard me talk about since 2020, August 22nd, is our Hope for Harlem event. We started this in the pandemic when people were struggling for resources, and we've kept it going. So that is going to be on August 22nd, a Saturday all day, on 116th Street between Frederick Douglass and Adam Clayton Powell Boulevard. There'll be back-to-school items that we're giving away. There'll be a resource center. There'll be job recruitment. There'll be activities for children, free groceries, free meals. You name it, Rev. It's been a powerful event for now. This is our seventh year doing it, and we're excited and grateful that we're able to host it with some great partners. DC9 and a few other partners are doing this with us. But it has become a staple in the community in August, in the summertime. And we love being of service. That Friday before, the 21st, is our food pantry, but we extend the food pantry to almost become like a supermarket grocery store where people come and pick their own items, not just be given bags of things. And so 21st and the 22nd is Hope for Harlem at 116th and Adam Clayton Powell for the Friday all-day pantry, and then on the Saturday, Hope for Harlem is on 116th between Frederick Douglass and Adam Clayton Boulevard.
0: All right, let's go to the phone. Let me go to Woody in Philadelphia, Pennsylvania, the word.
2: Hey, Rhett.
0: Hey.
2: How you doing, man?
0: I'm doing well.
2: Good. I just wanted to say I really appreciate you and Dr. Walron for discussing the issue of slavery, because I just think there needs to be more attention paid to that as it relates to the aftermath of that 400 years of chattel slavery that we had to go through. And when you come on the air and you share your information, and Reverend Walron, this is like a college institution for people who never really graduated school. You get a chance to understand, and in all the getting, you're supposed to get understanding. So I just wanted to thank you and Reverend Walron for bringing us understanding for a lot of the people that didn't get the proper education in these public schools. So that's all I wanted to say, brother. I ain't going to hold you long. I'm going to let you go, but I just wanted to thank you.
0: Thank you, and thank you for your call.
1: Thank you.
0: You know, I that's why I think that, Dr. Walron, it is important to have, and, you know, I like to take a lot of the callers and read a lot of the messages, but I like sometimes, when you're on, to just talk about some things. Several people on the message board said it's a great conversation, because people need to not just hear the sound bites of callers or even me. They need to hear some more in-depth stuff, and hopefully it will encourage them to go out and you know, with social media now and technology now, you can download things. So when Reverend Walron says Gardner Taylor or Reverend William Jones or Sam Proctor, you can download their sermons and their books.
1: That's right.
0: And you have no excuse. When I was growing up, you couldn't do that. You had to go find them, and it was hard to find their book of sermons and all. You couldn't get their tapes. But now that's available to you, and you will see what we're talking about. It's a whole nother level of scholarship and ministry.
2: Mm. I agree with that 100 and more percent. I just wanted to thank you again, and thank you, Reverend Warren, for bringing that type of information. Thank you both. I appreciate you.
1: Thank you.
2: Yes, sir.
0: Thank you. And you have mastered, Dr. Warren, how to deal with that technology / social media piece without losing your depth and your content.
1: Oh, yeah. I mean, I think we often say we're in a tragically shallow age. And so where our economy is really an attentional economy, where everyone is fighting for individual attention. But there are things, practices we have to do to maintain. Rep, I transformed this year our Bible study, where every month we change it. 1 month we're in the scripture, and the next month we're reading a book. We just finished reading The Boys and Souls of Black Folk. And people ask me, why are we doing books and scripture? I said, because last year the report came out that 50% of Americans did not read a book the entire year, Rev.
0: That's right. That's right.
1: And I did not want that to be the case at FCBC. If you stick with FCBC, come to TNT, watch online, you can at least say if you stick with us, you will have read 6 books in a year. And that to me is important. We have to expand that. We can't get to a point because where there's no reading, there's no expansion of knowledge. And where there's no reading, we lack critical analysis and our analytical abilities. And that's critical in this moment, culturally, socially, and politically.
0: And like I said, with this new technology, you have no excuse. You can download a book. You don't even have to sit there and read if you don't like holding a book and or you got vision issues. You can. I read a lot of books by audiobook when I'm flying to a city or so.
1: That's right.
0: 2-hour flight. I'm got my headphones on, and I'm listening to the book. Some things that I've read, I've redone on the audiobook.
1: That's right.
0: And hear things that I miss reading. So you got to take that serious. Let me thank Reverend Dr. Michael A. Warren. Let me thank all of you that called in, listened, and you that called in and couldn't get through, but hung in there anyhow. Remember, whatever you do, wherever you go, however you feel, tell somebody, tell anybody, tell everybody. Reverend Al told you personally, keep it real. Keep it real. Keep it real. And you that believe in prayer, pray for me as I go for this situation in the morning. All right. Talk to you tomorrow. We'll be right back.

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2: It's Sybil Wilkes with what we need to know. A battle is brewing over American history in Washington, D.C. President Trump ordered the Interior Department to post warning signs outside the Smithsonian National Museum of American History, notifying visitors that exhibits need renovation after accusing museum leadership of activist bias. House Minority Leader Hakeem Jeffries publicly pushed back on CNN's State of the Union, promising that congressional Democrats will pursue every legislative and litigation avenue available to halt the president's order. In Wisconsin, a Madison intersection where 38-year-old Corey Ruiz was fatally shot by police has been transformed into a community memorial. Residents are gathering with candles, flowers, and handwritten notes to honor Ruiz, who struggled with mental health and homelessness. That was all before he was killed during an encounter with four police officers. State investigators with the Wisconsin Division of Criminal Investigation are formally conducting a homicide probe into the event. On Capitol Hill, Senate Republican leader Mitch McConnell is offering a public health update as he continues recovering at a physical rehabilitation facility following a fall in June at his home. In an official statement, McConnell confirmed he remains unable to return to office and will miss Kentucky's annual Fancy Farm political gathering this weekend per doctor's orders. His office released a recent photo alongside his wife, emphasizing his focus on intense physical therapy. Hip-hop icon Jay-Z is expanding his stadium tour after selling out three nights at New York's Yankee Stadium. Celebrating landmark anniversaries for Reasonable Doubt and The Blueprint, Jay-Z added four new international dates at London's Tottenham Hotspur Stadium in September and Los Angeles SoFi Stadium in October. To subscribe to my free daily newsletter, please visit SybilWilkes.com. For all the news 24/7, go to News1.com. I'm Sybil Wilkes. 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

0: My name is DL.
1: What did you set this on, hell? You gotta make her say my name one time here.
0: My name is DL.
2: Ladies and gentlemen, put your hands together for DL Hughley.
1: They say that Albert Claire Spore, is stopping Americans from eating lettuce.
3: Yep.
1: But you know what's stopping America from eating lettuce? Because we're fat ass.
4: I was going to say, who eats lettuce? Unless it's on a burger.
1: Yeah.
3: Well, it's more like an excuse not to eat lettuce.
1: Right. Yeah. Right. I can't.
4: How about get to the bottom of it?
5: I'm going
4: to
5: have salad. Extra,
1: damn the salad. I'm just going to have these extra fries. I don't want to get sick.
3: Yeah.
4: I don't want to get sick.
3: Explosive diarrhea.
1: Yeah.
4: I heard it's really bad, though. Some people have been hospitalized from it. Like, it's a really bad deal.
1: Of course. It's horrible. And it's the kind of thing that shows you the negligence that the agencies that... See, here's the thing. Like a good referee, you don't really notice them because the game gets played on time. These departments that they disbanded and destroyed have left us... That's why you got the screw worm in these places. That's why this
4: Legionnaires.
3: Measles are at
1: measles
3: an all-time
1: is coming
3: high.
1: Back.
4: But you know what? I also think this has a lot to do... That you remember when Doge came in, they hired all those young kids and they were just going and firing and everybody.
1: Up.
4: And they didn't realize you were firing people that had been there for a long time. You thought, like you said, that they weren't important. Turns out they were far more important than you thought.
3: Crucial.
1: Yeah. And they tried to blame it on Taco Bell and it's Taylor Farms de Mexico. You can't, I'm telling you. You cannot mistreat Mexicans and wonder why lettuce makes you You can't do it.
3: Yeah.
1: I mean, I'm not, you know, I can't check the timeline. I can't say I don't have any empirical data, but I could say every time there is a sweep like this where migrants are getting picked up and abused, there's also some kind of foodborne illness.
4: It is.
3: Without a doubt.
4: I mean, well, I'm not going to say it, but...
1: Yeah, I mean,
3: and then you throw a little dose of tariffs on
1: you
3: top.
1: You wondering why?
4: Yeah, you wondering why? Mm-hmm. Oh, what you? What? Yeah. Oh, really?
1: Word?
4: Okay.
1: Word?
4: Yeah. Okay.
3: Okay.
4: Mm-hmm. That's all you got to say.
1: Who'd have thought that Taco Bell is more trustworthy than the FDA?
4: Wow.
1: Like Taco Bell, you might as well eat Taco Bell on the toilet. Actually, any other time.
4: I used to love it when I was in college. Okay, yeah.
1: Of course you did. You didn't have any other?
4: No, it's all I could afford. How much for one taco?
1: Yeah. Run for the border. There are other runs. Not the border, pal.
4: Not the border.
1: And there was a booty graver maker, man.
4: Oh, my God. Yes.
1: All right, happy birthday to Soulja Boy. Happy birthday to Manu Ginobili. Happy birthday to Afro Man. He cracks me up. Happy birthday to Peter Cullen, the voice of Optimus Prime. Happy birthday to Adrian Bronner. He was a problem when he was a cold piece.
3: Yes, sir.
1: Now I don't know. Happy birthday to Chantel Jackson. Happy birthday to Lori Loughlin. Happy birthday to Dana White. He has a new show, Slap Fight or whatever.
4: Whatever. He does not.
1: Well, he knocked the hell out of his wife in front of everybody.
3: Yeah.
4: He did.
1: Yeah, and then Stephen A. Smith wiped his hand off. It was so crazy. Happy birthday to Doug Collins. Happy birthday to Bill Bradley. Happy birthday, of course, possibly to Jacqueline Kennedy Onassis. Happy birthday to Bullet Rogan from the Negro Leagues. And happy birthday to Vida Blue, Baseball Hall of Fame. Played for the A's for a long time, right?
3: Yep.
1: Yeah. We got a great show lined up for you. Of course, Jasmine's going to tell us what's trending. I got a little note from the GED section right now. Here's Arrested Development. It's the DL Hughley Show.
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Tennessee. 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

0: We are going to be partying with the purpose with live performances of T.I., Keith Sweat, Eric Benet, Karen White, Rick Ross, King George, and of course, we got a sail away party with the legendary Kid Capri and more. And of course, you know I'm going to kill the comedy stage and just add an unforgettable beach barbecue in Bimini with my brothers Anthony Anderson and Cedric the Entertainer, also Mr. Tendernism and AC Barbecue, all starting at the ridiculously low weight of $1,700 per person. 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Jasmine, can you tell us what's trending, please?
1: Yes, I can. Ryan Clark, I don't know if you've seen this, but I've been watching this for several days now, apparently fired from ESPN. But he's been making the rounds and just basically talking about his experience. And he said, look, one of the things is I felt like I couldn't be myself.
0: Nope.
1: To be clear, I couldn't be black. And apparently he said that he felt he might have been too black for the executives, and they made it, you know, very difficult for him and said some bad things about him.
0: Stephen A. Smith, of course he's too black.
2: Yeah.
1: I mean, but you know, it was really sad watching him, what is it, the Pivot podcast, I think he does, and he just broke down crying. And the guys around him who were there, they were crying as well, I guess, as he was talking about how difficult it is to be a black man and work in that particular culture that is all white. And how it made him feel. It was very moving. You know, I always find it moving anyway when I see a black man crying. Just, you know, not often that happens, but, you know.
0: And you know what? Here's the thing. How is he too black to have a job at ESPN, but Hesmith ain't too dumb to be in charge of the Army?
2: Oh, there you go with logic again.
0: I love Ryan Clark. I think he was a dope-ass dude. I'm sorry that it happened to him.
1: Yeah, me too. There's another story that's trending that people are divided on the internet about, a mom who found a man under her daughter's bed.
2: Ooh.
1: And now she's facing murder charges. This happens.
0: Well, it's a lot of women wish they find a man under their bed.
1: Yeah. But not when it's your kid. You know what I mean?
0: Oh, I'm sorry.
1: You know what I'm saying? Yeah. It was that kind of thing. Now, it ended up pretty bad because she ended up shooting the guy in,

0: How?
1: You was
0: Why?
1: In his bed.
2: How? I mean, it was her daughter's bed, I guess. And I guess the Amen. Daughter had invited him in.
1: All right.
2: I guess he was. I don't know if he was leaving, running off the porch.
1: Well, he
2: or
1: left
2: something.
1: Now.
3: Yeah, gone for good.
1: Yeah, how about that? Yeah.
2: Well, there you go. Yeah. That's what's true.
1: Let me tell you something. I don't know a lot, but when somebody say get out of the bed, that probably ain't a good thing.
3: Yeah,
2: that's probably not
3: a
2: good thing.
3: All.
2: But what you should, you know, kind of hear that to be is get out the house.
1: Yes, exactly.
2: Not get under the bed.
1: That's what I would think.
2: There you go.
1: All right, got a little note from the GD section. That's up in 15 minutes. It's the D.L. Hughley Show.
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4: And we're back.
5: Sweetheart, I've been trying so hard to get over you. I just simply can't. 'Cause the love we shared through the years meant so much to me. All I'm looking for is just a serious relationship. Someone I can hold all my life. Why don't you give me that commitment?

That was Michael Jackson, You Rock My World. So this past weekend, I was reading the audiobook for my new release, Charlie's Boy, which is available now on Amazon, but it'll be released on October 6th. Charlie's Boy, a memoir. And I was reading the book, and I remembered a story. When I was a young teenager, I used to get in trouble all the time. I got kicked out a couple of schools. I was always getting in trouble. And what I would do is blame everybody. It was my neighbors who were lying on me. It was teachers who conspired against me. It was my brothers and sisters. Everything was always someone else's fault. Everything. I had an excuse for everything. I think that's fairly common with a lot of people, but I had an excuse for everything. Everything. And I was always in trouble. I was always a source of angst for my parents. I drove them crazy. And one time after I got kicked out of Gardena High, I was going to Locke. I was there a week. And all of a sudden, these dudes that went there are chasing me down the street. I run into a liquor store, and the Korean grocer there is telling me to get out. And I'm like, I'm not leaving. She's like, I'll call the police. And I'm like, good, call the police. So I'm hiding in there among the honey buns, and in walks my father, Charlie. And he walks in there, and he is getting his six-pack of beer and his wild turkey, and he sees me. And he can deduce by the fact that I'm hiding in here and all those dudes are out front that they must have chased me in here. So he says, come on, boy, we get in the car and we are riding along. And for a long time, my father didn't say one thing. Halfway home, he looked at me and says, have you had enough? He said, aren't you tired? And I remember thinking how tired I was. And that moment changed a lot for me because I was exhausted. Lying and running and hiding and doing all the things I've done. That reminds me of what I'm seeing in America. Aren't you tired of the way people feel about this country? Aren't you tired of having excuses made? It used to be a point when we didn't have algae in pools, when we weren't starting wars for no reason, when we weren't slapping tariffs, when people, there was at least some semblance of respect for this country. Nothing that you voted for is happening. Not one thing. The grocery prices aren't lower. The border isn't secure. Those new wars that weren't supposed to start have. We're on the brink of financial ruin. Aren't you tired? Aren't you tired of everything being about him? Aren't you tired of blaming every single person for every mistake, whether they had something to do with it or not? Aren't you tired of him taking credit? Aren't you tired of him robbing this country and stripping it for parts? Aren't you tired? Aren't you tired of this division and upheaval? Aren't you tired? There's not a day that goes by that something this guy says or does doesn't put you on edge. And then there are people who are so determined that they can't be wrong, so determined to stick to this course that they just let it keep happening. You're more involved in a game of soccer than you are in a war. Aren't you tired? Aren't you tired of things that used to be normal? We didn't used to have rigged elections. We didn't used to have algae in pools. We didn't used to have it. And now we do. Aren't you tired? That's a little note from the GD section. It's the D.L. Hughley Show.

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1: Federal data show school closures up more than 35% over the past 4 years, with more than 1,000 schools closing in 2025 to 2026. More cuts are planned in major districts, including Houston, Philly, Pittsburgh, and Florida's Broward County. Now, they say it's because fewer children overall, the expiration of the pandemic relief dollars that temporarily padded budgets and state funding.
2: Where's this at?
1: It's happening. Well, it's happening all over, but it's about to happen even more in Houston, Philly, Pittsburgh, and Florida.
2: Yeah, because why would we want our children educated?
1: Yeah, that's stupid. Why would you do
3: that?
1: What a
3: novel idea.
1: Who taught you how to read?
2: Yeah.
3: Yeah. Come on, man.
2: You're making the whole world.
1: Anyway, experts have warned that symptoms of menopause may be masking the signs of the deadly broken heart syndrome, which is a little known condition that can trigger a stroke. While the feeling of a racing heart is associated with the hormonal change, it's also a red flag for life-threatening diseases of the heart.
2: Yeah, I can see.
1: So if your heart running off.
2: Well, my heart does all the time, so.
1: Well, you know,
3: I'm sure this ain't your hormones.
1: I'm sure.
2: It ain't mine. It's one fight I'm not involved in.
1: Yeah, then there's that.
2: Tuskegee University is implementing a new dress code that bans bonnets, do-rags, and bedroom shoes in class. Some believe it's preparing students for a professional world. Others say it's too restrictive and infringes on their rights. It's a private university, right?
1: Private.
2: They can do what they want.
1: Yes, they can.
3: Yep.
1: No shoes, no shirt, no service.
2: They can do what they want.
1: Yep.
2: You have a right to wear what you want. They have a right to tell you it's not acceptable.
1: Yep. Mm-hmm. Yes, sir.
2: I can always tell where I'm going. If I get on Delta and it's going to Atlanta, it looks just like this.
1: Oh.
2: Or Miami, looks just like this.
1: Wow.
2: I can always tell.
1: You can always tell.
3: Mm. Yikes.
2: Pajamas.
1: That is nice. Dirty it's true, though. I'm not going to lie. It's true. When you're in the airport, you kind of know. Like, you're like, wow. Ooh. Why?
2: Somebody's going to Miami.
1: Yeah, I don't know why. And I don't even like to judge people like that, but it does make me feel uncomfortable when I see you come to the airport and you still have your sleep clothes on. All of them, from head to toe.
2: Well, you know, you have the right to do it. You can do whatever
1: you want.
2: And people have the right to judge you.
1: Yeah.
2: You can
1: people
2: do whatever
1: will judge you,
2: want.
1: By
2: they,
1: the
2: of
1: way.
2: Of course they will. Especially a flight in the middle of the day. But you know what? I used to know dudes that had pressing curls. And they would have rollers in their hair at a party at 12 o'clock at night. I'm like, where you going after this? You know, after this?
1: Yeah.
2: After this, your hair got to be laid because you really got someone to go after this.
3: Well,
1: but I feel the same way about women who come out in curler in rollers.
2: Yeah. But you used to see that a lot more. Now you very rarely.
1: Well, it's making a comeback. It's making a comeback.
2: I haven't seen it in a long
1: time. It's making a comeback. It really is.
2: And you know what? That kind of stuff, that kind of shenanigans
1: roller
2: doesn't go
1: set,
2: on
1: that's
2: in
1: what
2: the
1: they
2: first
1: call
2: class.
1: It.
2: You know, I don't see that.
1: Oh my gosh. Are we back to that again?
2: It's a constant refrain. I don't see that.
1: Okay.
2: You know.
1: Just in coach is what you're saying. Behind the veil.
2: I can't tell you what happens in coach, but I can tell you what doesn't happen in front of the curtain.
3: How about that?
2: In my experience.
1: No
2: I can't
1: rollers
2: tell you,
1: allowed.
2: I don't know what's allowed or not, but I know that I don't see it allowed. See, when they wear that, I always know it's 34C. I know
1: it's way in the back. 34C.
3: Last class.
2: I know it's past 8. I know that.
1: Oh
2: that's still discriminatory.
1: That is so true.
2: All right, give us a call. Let us know what you think. You think this is a good rule or not? 877-242-2426.
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11: Traffic to score around D.C., Maryland, and Virginia, brought to you by Attorney Big Al, the law officer Richard Klein. Out in Tysons on the Beltway, the inner loop, extremely slow with traffic on your way towards 270 Spur from VA 123. We're dealing with like 46-minute delays. Also in Maryland, on the outer loop of the Beltway, as you move from Branch Avenue over towards Richie Marlborough Road there on the Capitol Beltway, watch out for slow traffic. The BW Parkway southbound moving towards Powder Mill Road out in Laurel is actually a slow traffic situation. Also 95 northbound looking the same way towards 200 as we take a look here at New York Avenue outbound on your way towards Bladensburg Road. Northeast is a little jammed up here with traffic. Also the 3rd Street Tunnel northbound and southbound is thick with traffic. Car accident, hurt at work, Uber, Lyft accident, call Attorney Big Al, 1-800-HURT-123. Attorney Big Al is the law firm of Richard Klein. Showers and thunderstorms likely for the rest of this afternoon, and storms actually end overnight with temperatures in the upper 60s. Dre Johnson for News Talk 1450 AM, WOL, where information is power.
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21: 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It's the D.L. Hughley Show. And we're back.
2: So, Tuskegee University, it is a famous HBCU.
1: Very much so.
2: Has decided August 8th HBCU. Has decided that it will implement a dress code. Do you know how bad it got to be for them to implement this?
1: Yes, I do.
2: And you can't have bonnets, do-rags, and bedroom shoes in class. Some believe it's preparing students for professional world. Others say it's too restrictive and infringes on their rights. What do you think? We're going to go to our social media platform, especially LK. What are they saying?
22: So we have Tia from Baltimore, and Tia says it's their, at the end of the day, it's their rule. They're a private university. They can do what they want.
2: They can.
1: Yeah. Shout out to President Mark Brown over there.
2: I don't know that that makes anything any better. Like, there are some things I would be concentrating on rather than that. But I do think that it does provide a certain type of atmosphere, right?
1: Yeah, I think so. I think the way you dress typically enhances or not how you act. But some of the core policies also, by the way, outside of the banned items, professional attire whenever you're attending a business meeting or anything that is professional on the university. You have to wear a business suit and appropriate footwear.
2: Yeah.
1: You can't wear anything that is deemed too revealing or explicit, information on your shirt. That's at a convocation or inside the classroom or any dining room area as well.
2: Yeah. I didn't attend a college. So
1: so you can wear whatever you want.
2: This is kind of, but I have attended any number of events where I've seen people that were not dressed like what the event seemed like it called for.
1: Yeah. Which is what the president, Dr. Mark A. Brown, says, is that the policies aim to build a strong foundation for career readiness rather than restrict, a student's experience.
2: This is what I will say. If you think that's appropriate to wear, then you got other things to work on besides career readiness.
1: You do indeed.
2: If that is your assessment of what it looks like.
1: Yeah. I mean, would you show up on a job interview with your do-rag on?
2: I see a kiosk in your future.
1: Yeah. You see a what?
2: Kiosk.
1: And there, my friend, you can wear your bonnet.
2: I see that. I see that in your future. See, and there's people like this. The funny thing about it, you're in college. Your parents can't demand to see your grades.
1: Yeah. Mm-mm.
2: Now I can stop paying unless I see them.
23: Correct.
2: But they're adult enough. And if you don't understand now that how you carry yourself is how you be perceived, then you're an adult. If you don't get that now. Like, guess what? If I see somebody who's dressed a particular way, you make judgments all the time. If I see somebody in a police uniform, guess what? I'm going to think they're a policeman. I am.
0: So if someone's in a bonnet, what are you thinking?
2: I think that they have engaged the environment to me. They have engaged the environment. We're not like we're on a plane with all kind of people. You don't know what's going to happen on a plane. You don't know if you're going to get stopped and have to be on the runway and have to, you know, stay a couple of days because something happens.
3: Wow.
2: You know, and I'm going to tell you something. Whether you like this or not, people look at you kind of ways, and that might determine how a reservation clerk treats you or how a flight attendant treats you. Or
1: if you get the upgrade to first class or not.
2: Yeah. Well, you know, you're not going to get.
1: That's not in a bonnet, you're not. Yeah. They're like, nah, I'm not.
2: As someone who sits on the council and deciding
1: upgrades.
2: Oh,
1: my gosh. It always
2: give us a call, 877-242-2426. Get you a call directly. It is the D.L. Hughley Show.
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0: It is the D.L. Hughley Show, your 2026 edition. So, Tuskegee has implemented a policy and no do-rags, no bonnets, no pajamas, no outside slippers. When you're in, obviously, this is a problem, or they perceive it as a problem, mm-hmm. right?
1: Yeah.
0: And they've decided to do something about it. If you're in college, generally, you're pretty young. Just this is probably your first adult experience, and I guess to you, in your narrow perspective, this might be a freedom. If your mom and them wouldn't let you dress like that, you yes. probably shouldn't dress like that at college.
1: Well, the other thing, the whole point
0: if you left your house and your mom said that was okay, then maybe it's okay. But I would think that if you are in college, it is to achieve a thing, and not that you can't achieve it with you know being dressed a certain way.
1: I disagree. I think that how you dress matters. I think you dress for whatever you're preparing for, right? If you know it's going to rain outside, you dress to prepare for rain. If you dress like you're going to sleep, then wherever you're going, you're going to be so comfortable, you might go to sleep. Your pajamas, that's for bed, that's for nighttime. Slippers, bonnet, pajamas, all of those things. So to me, it seems like you're supposed to dress for the occasion at hand. Not necessarily just because you feel like I want to be comfortable all day.
0: I don't know what it is, though. I don't know when this happened, though. Because I've flown 12 million miles, literally. I've very rarely been on a plane with somebody who's flown more than me. Very rarely. And I don't remember this being a thing till very recently.
1: Well, no, I think it's been a thing for a couple of years.
0: Now, I'm saying recently. I don't mean 10 years.
1: I think people started being comfortable with, because I think first of all, people have been wearing bonnets forever, going all the way back to.
0: Not out.
1: Right. But that's what I'm saying. I think once people became comfortable with accepting, this is what we need to do to protect our hair. And for a long time, I know women would hide it from men. And then all of a sudden, they were like, bump that. I'm going to put my bonnet on and you can like it or not. Then it became, well, now I'm going to wear it outside.
0: I see little white girls doing it now.
1: Yeah.
0: I'm like, come on now.
2: But this, I think, has always been the case. With you were in high school and someone's mama would come up there and they bonnet and you would talk about this. Yeah. So that thing has been going on. Yeah. And I don't know now.
0: I don't know if you really. So in the villages, when you guys,
2: I should have seen this coming.
0: So she would step out of a mud hut with. Yeah.
1: And what's her bonnet made of?
0: Straw. I'm pretty sure.
1: Madagascar.
0: A minor bird or something. I don't know.
2: Well, either way, all black women are going to use a bonnet, and I've seen this going on. I think now it's just. Yeah. The kids are seeing it like, I guess they saw mama do it, and now they've
0: gone. Well, my mother used to wear the house coat, and they lost the string and had to hold it together.
2: Yes. Yeah.
0: Maybe they had to. But they were always at home.
1: The other hand, finger point.
0: Yeah, they was always at home, and you could tell when they was gone because the good wig be off that white wig. You know, it was a church wig. It was going to take, going to argue with the white man wig.
1: Yeah, that's true.
0: It was because it was the wig she wore. It's a business wig. You know, it's. Well, you got to go argue with these people about cutting your lights back on. Got to look a certain way.
3: The one with the party in it.
0: Yeah. The one that looks serious. All right, tell us what you think. Tuskegee had it right when they say that you can't wear bonnets and do-rags and slippers, bedroom attire to class. 877-242-2426.

0: Shante, baby, give us a call. Let us know what you think. Tuskegee has said that no do-rags, no bondage, no bedroom attire in class.
1: Mm-hmm.
0: Do you agree or do you think it's restrictive? 877-242-2426. Give us a call in a bit right now. Here's Chris Brown. It's the D.L. Hughley Show.

0: All right, that was Chris Brown and Leon Thomas Falling. So Tuskegee has said you can't come up here looking like you're on a Delta flight to Atlanta.
1: Why a Delta flight? Oh, because Atlanta, I'm telling you, Miami. Yeah,
0: and you know what else? I'm telling you, Delta used to have that. It was a lounge. Mm-hmm. Remember? And then they changed the rules because in L.A., they had a brand new terminal, right? And it was so many bonnets and stuff. Remember they changed the rules?
1: I do remember that. Oh, well, you couldn't come into the Delta Lounge. That's right.
0: They're like, oh, we can't have it. This dude just flew in from Japan. He ain't going. What is this?
2: You don't want to see that.
0: I have never seen a chick I thought was super fly wearing a bonnet on a plane. I've never done that. Mm-hmm. Like, this chick's fly. Like, you know, true. I don't see chicks that I think are super fly. Mm-hmm. Not just, but I know I'm not. Like, I dig bras that have, like, an affect about it. You have, a dope affect. You know, I like that. I like dope bras. I like, I like the way they carry themselves.
1: Yeah.
0: I like for them to have a way about
1: it. Finesse.
0: You. I've never, little dope. Little, what you call that?
1: Little of that. Yeah. Something like that. Right?
0: Make you want to buy them a drink. You know what I mean?
1: Yeah, exactly.
2: A little panache.
0: Know you, baby. Let me see what
1: you
0: saw.
1: You know what's
0: about.
1: Interesting? I don't know necessarily.
0: If I get you a touch on something.
1: Let me just move on. It was a lot.
0: That's a nice manicured hand. Can you do something with it?
1: Stop it. What's crazy is I don't remember this much backlash when, do you remember when Morehouse said no mules?
0: Yeah.
1: They had a nice little change in their protocol. As well, in terms of,
0: let me tell you
1: no
0: something.
1: Mules, no
0: Morehouse
1: for the dudes.
0: Morehouse is in August. It was Morehouse men.
1: Yes.
0: And now Morehouse look at the Sam Jackson, Spike Lee Morehouse is different than this one.
1: Yeah, they're gone. Mm.
0: But you know. Morehouse man, you know what I mean?
1: Yeah.
0: And now it looks.
2: What is it now?
0: I don't know what it is.
1: I can tell you what it ain't. It's not men in mules anymore. Mm-hmm. They were like, none
0: they
1: of that.
0: Hey, man, do you understand how privileged you are? If you're able for somebody, if you're able to go to a institution of higher learning and you think that all, and you don't take that seriously, and you don't understand that you're supposed to access all that you have, that you can, because after that, you got 4 more years and then the real world gonna kick you in your ass. And you better not be wearing pajamas when to do it.
1: Oh, God. You better not be wearing pajamas.
0: When I first started flying to fly first class, you had to dress up. Remember that, Junior?
3: Yep. No
0: you
3: doubt.
0: Had to fly, you had to dress up.
3: Oh, tie and everything.
0: You had to dress up.
3: Yep. Oh, hell yeah.
0: Wow. It was first class, was less classy.
3: We like wouldn't.
0: But then they used to treat you better, too. You used to get a glass of champagne. Well, that still happens. But, like, when I first started flying, when I fly. Delta used to give you a glass of champagne, caviar, the crab legs. It was like a real thing. The blanket would come out. Man, American had this lemon loaf. It was warm. Man, they slice you up a piece of that, man. I used to get on planes just to get that. I was like, they serving the lemon loaf today? The first time I ever had caviar was on a plane.
1: Yeah. Really?
0: Uh-huh. You know what? 9/11 changed everything. 9/11 changed that, because remember they used to have the plastic utensils and then you had to start playing for blankets, but your first class used to be really first class. Now it's just a big ass seat.
1: That's true.

0: and slide.
1: Oh my God, that drives me crazy too. I'm not gonna
0: lie. You know
1: who
0: does that?
2: That's old school.
0: My girl, she does that. The one for How to Get Away with Murder.
1: Oh, you're talking
0: about.
1: She does not.
0: Yes, she does.
1: She don't
0: Stop
1: shift.
0: It.
1: Now,
0: Stop
1: she
0: it.
1: Shifts, she but she did. To my Viola She's, Davis.
0: Yeah,
1: first of all.
0: And I love Viola.
1: Wait a minute. Wait a minute. She's, I got to take up on my girl. She does not scoot her feet.
0: Yes, she does.
1: But she does shift.
0: No, it's the
1: like
0: same.
1: She walks a funny way, but she don't drag her feet.
0: Okay. Now, I've had an occasion to. Let me tell you something.
1: She picks her feet up.
0: Samora had the best show. She said, Oprah changed her. She got a new body, got everything. She said, she got everything is new except her Mississippi feet. I was like, man.
1: She just.
0: And Oprah needs her foot transplant. All right, we're going to get to your calls in a bit. It's the D.L. Hughley Show.
3: 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Hughley. Turn it up.
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1: Maxine Waters, and she said that black men who voted for Trump will go down in history as having done the most despicable thing. 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
0: 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And we're back.

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0: That was Keila Brianna Energy. So Tuskegee, this ain't a white organization. This is August, well established, prestigious HBCU. The historical.
1: Yep.
0: Airmen trade, you know, Tuskegee Airmen. They are historical.
1: They ain't never had no do-rag on. You ain't never seen one of them.
0: No.
1: No bonnet.
0: They have no do-rags, no bonnets, no slippers, no bedroom attire, right? You think it's too restrictive. We're going to the phones.
2: I think they should be completely banned. I'm telling you, and when you see somebody in a bonnet, it traumatizes you. So if you're ever out and you see somebody look like they've been traumatized, that means they just encountered somebody with a bonnet. Ban those things, and the manufacturers should be fined. They shouldn't even be allowed to make them.
3: I think they should have been done that because, you know, the bonnets and all that, they're wearing the sleeping clothes way out of Walmart, grocery stores, whatever. You know, that's a little played out, and that says a lot about a person. But as far as the college kids, yeah, they damn sure should cut it out. Leave that to the hood chicks. Let them do that who ain't going no damn well. We ain't expecting them to anyway. But, yeah, those in college and trying to get their degrees on and trying to get that good job, it's good to practice right then and there. Start dressing right. Start doing everything right to prepare yourself out there in that world. And that's what they're trying to do, and they should have been done that. I love it.
0: This is the thing that's so funny to me. You can't want to look like everybody else and then tell me you're fighting for your individualism. That's the funny thing. You're fighting for the right to look like these other dusty niggas. You know what I'm saying?
4: Wait,
0: I don't get it.
4: Yeah.
0: I don't get it.
5: Dusty now.
4: Oh, my God.
0: No, I'm saying, let me tell you something. I don't know how many, this is a true story. I don't know how many times I've been on a plane and somebody dressed like that gets into it with somebody on the plane, or like a flight attendant.
5: You can hear that all the way in first class.
0: No, I'm talking about at the gate.
5: Oh, because, okay,
0: you know, we have to be in the same lines at the
5: at
0: gate.
5: At the gate, then, okay, before y'all.
0: I mean, no, I go in first, but I could see stuff brewing before. It depends on what airline I'm on. If I'm on American, I get the pilots don't go on before me. I'm like, hey, partner, I know you got a fast plane. He's back.
1: Move your little briefcase.
0: The champ is here. The champ is here.
4: Oh, help us, Lord. Help
0: no, I'm
4: us.
0: Not even lying.
4: No,
0: man.
4: I believe you.
0: Man,
4: that's
0: come
4: I said,
0: get,
4: help
0: man
4: us.
0: I'm gonna tell you something. They'll come get me off a plane.
5: Wow.
0: They'll pull up a man, I don't know. I mean, one time we was on a plane coming from San Francisco, boy, and this dude, this lady had wrote a note talking about sex trafficking. They jammed a plane up, and that agent from American got on everybody. Mr. Hughley and his party are leaving right now. We walked past them white people and drove past them in a Cadillac Escalade. I was like, commoners. I was
1: those poor people.
0: They treat me so good. I feel white. I do. I was like, is this what it is?
4: Oh,
0: if this what it is, man, come on.
4: Oh, dear.
0: I mean, we were going to New York, boy. The plane was late. They said, Mr. Hughley, would you like some? I said, I would like a Sunday. I would like
4: this
0: would like.
4: This actually happen.
0: Boy, oh, people walking by. Yes. I said, with extra nuts and chocolate. I like people seeing me walk by. I'm like, hey, man.
4: It's true.
5: Wow.
4: Actually true.
0: I'm feeling right, man. Then they said, you want your other people? Can we treat you? I'm like,
4: shut up.
0: No, okay, I don't want them to get used to it. You know
4: what
0: I mean?
4: Shut up.
0: I can put them in danger. Yeah. I can put them in danger.
4: Don't let them taste this greatness and then take it to
0: you know,
4: away.
0: If they see somebody get treated, you know, it's like if a cub gets touched by a human in the wild, the mother kills it. If they see somebody from first class, you know what I'm saying? That's what
4: I'm talking about. Move on.
0: All right, we're going to get to your calls in a

0: That was Tim's Free Mind. So Tuskegee has decided to, and I guarantee you, there are a lot of them that do it.
1: Yeah.
2: I wouldn't doubt it.
0: Can't wear do-rag, can't wear bonnets, can't wear the bedroom slippers, any bedroom attire to out. I guess. Do you agree? We're going right to the phone.
3: So my name is Amira, calling from North Carolina. I don't see an issue with it, more especially I graduated from Tuskegee sister school, Hampton University, and they had those same rules literally over 10 years ago. So I think it's a very good thing, although it was something new. No, my mama didn't walk out the house all crazy and had me looking crazy. But I do think that it's something good to prepare for the real and professional world.
4: I think it should be a rule that they do not come to school with durags and pajama pants and flip-flops and things like that. It should be a rule because they're in school, and hey, come to school professional, that's what you're in school for. And even that's going to be a rule years to come in Walmart. There's going to have to be a dress code for Walmart in years to come.
5: I think it's ridiculous to wear all this stuff in public. You shouldn't. No, you wear it in the bedroom. That's what I think. Yeah, in your house, not in public.
6: They have a point. You know, you have to be prepared for your life. And that is a private institution. If they don't want bonnets or nothing like that, fine. You know, prepare yourself. Share yourself with dignity. Our younger generation these days don't care about how they tuck and roll out of bed. You know, they have to have some type of dignity and out in public. And be prepared for the business acumen of your life, no matter what. So, yeah, I don't think it's wrong. I don't think it's discriminatory. I don't think they're stopping their creativity. Be creative on your time. You know, you're paying them to give you an education. You have to follow their rules. So, you don't like it, transfer to another school.
7: My daughter is a student at Tuskegee, and I feel like it's okay to go ahead and enforce some things. If you want to see change, you have to start looking at the freshman class coming in. So I think it's okay. Maybe they need to clarify some things as far as the headdress and wearing caps on weekends, but I think it's okay to have that in place.
0: All right, coming up, we got the streaming movie review with the Lebo, the streaming hack warrior. That's coming up in 10 minutes. It's the D.L. Hughley Show.
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0: now it's time to listen to Alibo, the streaming hack warrior.
1: Dale, my home brother.
0: What's that, Alibo?
1: The summertime is here in Dale. It is hot. It is so hot outside, the corner boys are not hustling drugs anymore. They are selling shade. I'm serious. No, the summer is great if you live in the suburbs or by the beach. There are ways to cool off. But if you live in the hood, it's like a survival reality show sponsored by Gatorade and Corner Store fans. It is one open fire hydrant party away from a SWAT response and a viral video on WorldStar. It's a block party by day, block beef by night, and who shot up the cookout by 10 p.m.? Uh-oh. People are sweating like a teenage girl on Epstein Island. You know, dear, my home brother, I am a warrior. I very seldom sweat. When I sweat, the droplets line up in single file like they're auditioning for greatness. Scientists have called my sweat man crystals. I'm serious. Today's movie has nothing to do with the summer, but it will make you sweat because today's movie is all about sex.
2: Oh.
1: The movie is Gail De Daughtry in the Celebrity Sex Pass, starring Zoe Deutch. In this movie, Zoe and her fiance, unlike most couples, they have a Celebrity Sex Pass. By the way, I am Beyonce's Celebrity Sex Pass. Jay-Z called and gave me his blessing and sent a thank you card. I'm serious. So, one day, Zoe comes home and finds her fiance with his Celebrity Pass. And they are making the headboard file a complaint. He is parking his beef bus in her tuna taco. Uh-oh. They are having a great American pelvic negotiation. I'm serious. So, Zoe decides to travel to Hollywood, seeking revenge by pursuing her own celebrity sex payback. She is mad because she gave her pass out like Oprah gives out cars. You get to smash. You get to smash. Everyone gets to smash. Now, she is in Hollywood on a revenge smash mission. She shows up everywhere, like Jake from the State Farm. I'm serious. Her celebrity pass, by the way, is John DeHamm. And when she finds him, I cannot tell you what happens. I will say, she didn't create the game, but she definitely put the WT in the F in it. Uh-oh. This movie is very funny. It is a perfect summer hit. I give it 3.5 handbags. 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It's the sweat that scares dehydration. Alibo's Warrior Sweat. It makes your sweat legendary. I'm serious. 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

0: 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And we are just 90 days away from the One Voyage Cruise. Man, I can hardly wait. We got T.I., Keith Sweat, Eric Benet, Karen White, Rick Ross, King George, Dave Hollister, Tony Terry. We got a sail away party with the legendary Kid Capri and my brothers Anthony Anderson and Cedric the Entertainer. They're going to be there. 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So make sure you do that.
1: Done.
0: It's the menace on the water, baby.
1: Let me tell you something. I cannot wait.
0: Yeah.
1: I want to taste the barbecue sauce that Anthony Anderson and Cedric got. It must be good. I can tell it's good.
0: Yeah.
1: I can tell it's good. I'm not going to tell you how I know. But I can tell.
0: Well, I can tell you I know because I've tasted it.
2: Hey, Marvin, let's put together and try to go, man. Shoot, I'm about $600. Yeah. Let's
0: piece up on it.
1: Yeah.
0: Piece up on it.
1: Get your village.
0: Put a little something
1: down. Put a little something on it. Y'all be all right.
0: Yeah. Put a little something down on it. It is. What was the last time I was on a cruise? Who did I meet? Because I pretty much just stay in my room.
1: Well, that's boring. With all the panels, the parties, and the good times. Come on. You don't want to mingle amongst the peoples?
0: No.
1: Okay.
0: I just try to stay in my room, smoke a cigar, hang out, go do the
2: sit on the balcony.
0: Yeah, man.
3: They
0: get the water.
3: So you don't ever come off, you just stay in the room?
0: Yeah, I mean, I go out to like work out or to eat or... But the cruise culture is like, they eat or they drink a lot or they dance. And I'm like,
3: you don't want to have that kind of fun.
0: I don't, it's not fun to me.
2: Yeah.
0: No, it's not fun to me.
2: That's for the commoners.
0: Yeah,
3: I mean, what's fun to you on a cruise?
0: Getting off the boat is fun.
1: Wow.
0: I'm talking about when you're doing a little excursion. All right, we gotta let you guys vent, of course, with my, where people get to tell me exactly what they think of me. And we have the human being of the week right now. Here's Whitney Houston. It's the D.L. Hughley Show.

0: That was Whitney Houston. I'm your baby tonight. Some people get so mad at me, they let me know on our segment called...
1: Let me put my bonnet on.
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0: Right after Ja Rule, it's the D.L. Hughley Show.

0: All right, that was Ja Rule and Little Mo, Put It On Me. Now, sometimes people get really upset with the things I say, so of course we're going to give them an opportunity to vent with our segment called F.U.D.O. Hughley. So won't you please welcome our F.U.D.O. Hughley correspondent, Little Niecy James.
1: Hello, this is Niecy James, your F.U.D.O. correspondent. Our first F.U.D.O. comment comes from Facebook. Brazen Wright says, D.L., I hear congratulations are in order. You recently became a grandfather to a beautiful baby girl. I also heard you said you are going to spoil her and give her everything she asked for, even after her parents tell her no. DL, you need to stay out of the child raising business. Look how your own kids turned out after you helped raise them. Please stop. Break the cycle. F*** you, Doodly. Our next F.U. Doodly comment is from Instagram. Mixsis22 says, DL, I hear you constantly making fun of your executive producer, Skid Cheatham, ever since he took a DNA test and found out he was 38% white. Why is that a thing with you? He is still a strong, intelligent black man. Besides, we didn't make fun of you when your DNA test results came back showing you were 43% butthole. F*** you, Doodly. Our last F.U.D.O. comment is from the D.Hoogly Show website. Kylie Love says, DL, why do you always say everyone is against California? We love almost everything about California. We love the Lakers, we love Fatburger, the great weather, palm trees, and Hollywood. Even iconic artists have made great songs about California. Tupac, Tony, Biggie, LL Cool J, DL, I'll say it again. We love California. The only thing we hate about California is you. F*** you, Doodly. Well, that's it for this week. This is Niecy James, your F.U. Doodly correspondent. And until next week, bye.
0: I'm going to recognize the good in someone as a human being of the week. That is up in 20 minutes. It is the D.L. 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

0: Oh yeah,
1: I remember the little one,
0: the sawed off one, my favorite.
1: Number one.
0: Yeah,
1: that's
0: man.
1: Anita.
0: See, I like her. She's small.
1: She's
0: you can mail her.
1: She's
0: places.
1: Like four. How tall is Anita? Probably four.
0: She got
1: four
0: her
1: 11,
0: picture on her driver's license.
1: 4'11".
0: I know that.
1: Yeah, she's tiny. She's a sweet
0: girl. She can't ride nothing at Six Flags, but what a sweet woman.
1: You right behind her.
0: You generally, when I stand on my water, they call me Shaq.
1: Oh, you talking
2: about that? Right. We're going to honor someone's benevolence as the human being of the week. That's coming up in about 10 minutes. Then we're getting back to the

0: That is going to wrap up this hour's Hubley Hustle Home Mix. It is now time for the human being of the week, that paper rustling.
1: Oh, stop. I got it, though. Okay. I got it.
0: What, how do you know what I'm going to say?
1: I know what you were going to say.
0: What
1: the paper rustling is a sign of Jasmine. I read TV that we have changed.
2: Long as we've been doing this.
0: Okay. Okay. Well, that covers it. That was about, yeah.
1: Goodness. All right.
0: There you go. There you go.
1: Anyway, can we get to the human being of the week, please?
0: Can we get to the human
1: being
0: of the week?
1: Yes, we can. It's actually a Georgia police officer. You're not going to believe it, but it's true.
0: I don't.
1: It's a good one out there. His name is Officer Collarin. And what he did was he gave a kid an unexpected gift. Although the neighbors in this suburban area just south of Atlanta wanted him to be arrested because he was combing through the neighborhood looking for a job. He just wanted to mow grass or cut weeds because he was trying to get a PlayStation. He was trying to save up money so he wanted to work for it. Mm. And people in the neighborhood called the cops on him. And instead of arresting him, they purchased a PS5 for him.
0: Now look at that. And now he's inside and not bothering you guys.
1: Ain't bothering y'all. It's only wanted. And he wanted to do it honestly. Wanted to get a little job. And
0: well, that's how they made you get stuff.
1: Mm-hmm. That's true.
0: That's how they made you get stuff.
1: Get out there and get a job.
0: Yeah. We didn't have nothing that was going to be that much money, though.
2: Yeah, you know, buddy.
0: You know.
1: Collect cans. Oh, PS5 back then?
0: Yeah. Atari or something.
1: What was it, what you wanted? What was something you wanted that you couldn't afford?
0: I'd probably some Nikes or something like that.
2: I was going to say good tennis shoes.
3: Jordans.
0: Yeah, no, I didn't. They have Jordan back when I was growing up.
1: No.
0: You, and I wish you would. This expensive shoe thing is a very new phenomenon.
1: Man, it is indeed.
0: We should get our shoes from the grocery store. You've been in the middle of frozen food trying on shoes.
3: Wow.
0: I'm not even kidding.
1: I know.
0: And they had the string between
1: them. Yeah,
0: I
1: saw them.
0: They'd be in the grocery cart, too.
1: Yep.
3: Yeah.
0: And that. You know where else you get them shoes at? The joint. They're the same.
1: No.
0: I'm not even kidding.
1: I was trying to figure out where's the joint. Then I got
0: The joint.
1: The jailhouse.
0: So he's our human being of the week. What's
1: his name? Officer Collarin.
0: Officer Collarin.
1: Collarin.
0: Officer Collarin, you're a human being of the week, man. You do yeoman's work, and people are going to remember that, man. People going to remember that. Human being of the week, we'll give you the claps. There it is right there.
2: Bravo.
0: What you need to know with the one and only Sybil Wilkes is coming up in about 15 minutes. It's the D.L. Hughley Show.
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5: This is The Daily Play with Joy Taylor. The Patriots traded for A.J. Brown this offseason, reuniting him with the coach that drafted him, Mike Vrabel. Brown's time in Philadelphia was marked by constant friction, both reported and stated, between A.J. and just about everybody on the Eagles. Despite that, Brown said that Coach Vrabel ripped him. A ball he thought A.J. should have caught hit the ground. He said, Braves doesn't care about style points, and I don't either, so maybe he thought I was trying to get the crowd going. 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
1: Swab yourself, huh?
2: 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Yeah.
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1: Yeah. Well, bad one either. All of them good. You know what I'm saying?
2: So, I mean,
1: 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Hey, this Q-tip is sticky. Just put it in the tray.
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0: Warming up for the One Voyage Cruise, that was T.I. Let them know. We got a song for When Your Mom and Daddy Were Still Together. That is coming up next. Plus, every man dreams of a woman who's down for whatever, whenever, and never has a headache or never too tired. But there still can be some drawbacks. We're going to explain on my top five. That is up in less than 15 minutes. Now it's time for What You Need to Know with the one and only Sybil Wilkes.
1: It's Sybil Wilkes with What We Need to Know. Diplomatic momentum is quietly building surrounding the ongoing military conflict in the Middle East. Speaking aboard Air Force One, President Trump expressed measured optimism regarding diplomatic negotiations with Iran, noting he maintains plenty of patience for reaching an agreement after U.S. diplomats paused 2 weeks of heavy military strikes to give peace talks space. However, the president sternly cautioned reporters that if a deal falls through, American forces will immediately return to executing targeted military strikes. Across the Midwest, severe weather is causing widespread destruction. A destructive tornado ripped through northeast Wisconsin Monday, causing extensive structural damage and leaving thousands of residents without power. The fast-moving storm system responsible for the twister went on to pummel parts of Illinois and Indiana, prompting active severe thunderstorm watches to the north and northeast of the Louisville, Kentucky metro region. Newly released diary entries from former Chief White House Medical Advisor Dr. Anthony Fauci offer candid glimpses into the COVID-19 pandemic response. Personal accounts released by Senator Rand Paul show Fauci acknowledging an intense media spotlight in early 2020 while observing White House frustration over claims he was outshining President Trump. His final entries from late 2022 highlight the severe political hostility he faced from extreme right-wing factions. And finally, the village of Robbins, Illinois, honored their own NBA champion and hometown hero, Dwayne Wade, over the weekend. Municipal leaders officially renamed South Clair Boulevard, his childhood street, to Dwayne Wade Boulevard, celebrating the star who led Marquette University to the Final Four before embarking on a legendary 16-year professional basketball career. Well done. To subscribe to my free daily newsletter, please visit SybilWilkes.com. For all the news 24/7, go to NewsOne.com. I'm Sybil Wilkes. Be informed. Be empowered.
0: Thank you so very much, Sybil. Jazzman.
2: Paid.
0: All right, more of the D.L. 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It's the D.L. Hughley Show.
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0: He obviously crushed up the miracles and made a paste out of it.
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1: Slower and slower. When I got to the front door, I thought about

0: It is the D.L. Hughley Show, your 2026 edition. In case you're going to be, well, I'm going to be at the Grand Conclave. I'm performing. Me and Joe Torre are going to be there tonight.
1: That sounds like trouble.
0: It's going to be a lot of fun. That's why I'm flying in and flying out. You're not getting me.
1: That sounds like trouble right there.
0: You can, Hunter Biden is my favorite crackhead ever.
1: I love Hunter Biden.
0: He's the most entertaining crackhead since Gator from Jungle Fever.
1: Yes, he really is. Did you see the episode where he's got his own little theme song and they're singing about him being a crackhead?
0: Yeah, oh, because I'm a cook. No.
1: That's it.
0: You see, he's about to put his foot in Nick Fuente's ass?
1: I sure did.
0: Watch your mouth, boy.
1: I like
0: that. Watch your mouth.
1: Undeserved. People were like, where's Hunter? He's like, here I am. I'm right here. I was like, okay.
0: Then remember Melania's house. She's going to sue him. She said, bring it on.
1: He sure did.
0: He's my favorite crackhead.
1: But you know what's
0: interesting? You see my cousin, and then.
1: Oh, wow.
0: But he's.
1: Yeah, your cousin.
0: He's my favorite.
2: He ain't got a podcast. I don't
1: talk about your people, but yeah.
0: He's my favorite crackhead.
1: Yeah, I like Hunter.
0: He is the most entertaining.
1: But you think about it, he came about it honestly, because you remember when Joe earlier, when he could remember, he was pretty hot, remember? When Joe Biden couldn't be tamed because he'd say anything, anytime, anywhere. I was like, yo, somebody
0: Joe had a brain tumor before. That's probably why he said.
1: What?
0: Yeah, he did.
1: Oh, that's why he had?
0: I don't know if.
1: Tourette's? Yeah. Of sort?
0: There's no excuse for an ex-president's kid to be a crackhead. There's no.
1: Well, he talked about it. He said, people ask me all the time, why would I want to smoke crack? And he was like, well, because it was good at the time. Yeah. I was like, wow, Hunter.
0: Yeah, take a ride on that space shuttle. Wow.
1: But I loved his honesty. He was like, what do you mean? It was fun at the first time. It was fun.
0: Yeah.
1: Shoot.
0: A lot of people, man. Yeah. A lot of people. All right, coming up this hour, we got a song for when your mom and daddy were still together. We have my top five, a little note from the GED section. Of course, we're going to cover today's top stories with what's trending on the D.L. Hughley Show right now. Here's Olivia Dean. It's the D.L. Hughley Show.

0: That was
1: Olivia Dean, man. I need every man dreams of a woman who's down for whatever, whenever, never has a headache or never tired. But there can be some drawbacks. We're going to explain on my top five. That's up after a song from when your mom and daddy were still together. Patti LaBelle, If Only You Knew, on the D.L. Hughley Show.

0: That's a song from when your mom and daddy were still together, Patti LaBelle, If Only You Knew.
1: I was thinking that was the song about your childhood friend.
0: It was a dude who was a thorough dude from my neighborhood, but he died, right? So yeah. We all go, this is maybe 10 years ago, 15
1: years ago. Yeah, it's been a little while ago.
0: He dies, we go to the funeral, and he kind of stressed, he was enjoying for a long time, right? So, everybody...
1: You gotta keep in mind, everybody, he's a dude from, like, the street.
0: He was a real street dude, right? So I go to this funeral, and I hadn't seen some of these dudes in, I don't know, years, decades. So when everybody walked by, this little dude who was obviously gay goes, "Somebody loves you, man." Boy, them folded him up like a lawn chair.
2: He just started singing.
0: Yes. It was his dude.
1: It was his boo. But you know,
0: have you ever seen one of them publishers clearing house checks? They jazzy Jeff that.
2: Oh, man.
0: Folded that dude up like a lawn chair, man.
1: Oh, my God.
0: They folded him up like luggage, boy. It was, oh, my God. Mm-hmm. He didn't get the whole line out.
1: Bless his heart.
0: Somebody.
1: But the fact that he cleared his throat to make sure he hit that note.
0: He did. But he clearly, like, he was a very small dude. He just walked up because it was, but he wasn't even, like, they were letting people say things.
1: Right.
0: And he walked up. Somebody loves you, baby.
1: Yeah, he
0: man. Get that.
1: Yeah,
0: here we go. His mother, man, it was so. You know what? I was at a funeral one time, and the body had a and set up.
1: Oh, stop. Yeah, that happens. Stop. That happens.
0: What? I swear.
1: It's something to do with the muscles after rigor mortis. It is something that happens. Like a twitch.
2: Yeah. Are you serious?
0: Yes, I swear. The funniest thing, this is not funny because it wasn't, but my grandmother died, so we all go to the funeral.
1: Oh, I remember you telling me.
0: And this is, you could Google, this is really, so we're at the funeral, and everybody's walking by, and that ain't Big Mom. I'm like, Daddy, that ain't your mama. Don't you start that comedy stuff here. And then they noticed it wasn't her either. So they had put the wrong woman in the casket.
2: Yeah. Are you...
0: Yes. And we drove around to looking other funeral homes, and they're like, she ain't in here either. So they didn't find her till months later. And my mother became an advocate for people that were...
1: Well, she sued first, right?
0: She sued, and everybody got, you know, some money. Everybody that was there got money. But she became an advocate for people that lost... Because apparently it's not even an uncommon thing.
1: That's crazy. Like, how do you not know who the person is that not only you're working with, but you display
0: it? And she had on her clothes. She had on my grandmother's clothes. She had her ring on and stuff. But she was much smaller. I'm like, Big Mama ain't never lose this much weight. And it didn't look anything like her.
2: Wow.
0: My father was so mad at me.
2: Like, he told the truth.
0: Because, well, he thought I was kidding. All right, well, you can do whatever you want to, but I laughed the whole time. Mm-hmm. They got so mad at me, but you got to admit that's hilarious.
1: It is funny.
2: You know, most people ain't gonna laugh in the funeral.
0: Well, laughter is involuntary. You don't want
3: to
0: laugh.
3: I was about to say that's,
0: and it's worse when you don't want
1: to
0: laugh.
1: Well, it's harder to not laugh when you're not supposed to. It's harder to stop yourself,
0: man. And once it breaks,
2: done.
1: Yeah, you're done.
0: Once you ain't supposed to laugh and it breaks,
2: done.
3: Mm-hmm. Yeah,
0: it's no
3: funerals.
0: And the harder you try to stop,
3: funerals and church. On the two places that it's hard not to. Oh, man. I done gotten so many beepers because of that.
0: Man, I have seen my cousin Chucky, man. Manita died. My favorite human being in the whole world. Because it had gone off for how long we going to be here? Like, man. Man, I'm telling you, I saved the Hughley name. I saved. If you met the real ones, man, come on now. If you met the real ones, the ones, man,
3: they are.
0: Woo.
1: We'll
0: and they love her. They love Jasmine. But they be like, come with me. Come with me. Just tell me, get some brown liquor. I'm like, oh, my God.
1: It's so true. I'm going to be so nervous.
3: Come on, Rich. Let's go.
1: Where are they trying to take me? I'm so concerned. Like,
0: man, they say we can't meet you. It's going to be some drinks.
1: It's going to be some drinks and some drama.
0: Yeah.
1: that's
0: somebody
1: those are you. Drinks and drama.
0: it's always going to go bad. It's nobody ever gets sent off in a proper way. Never. Yeah. It's never a warm, emotional
1: I wish we had time to tell you the story when I went to, when his father, that's that
3: well,
1: story.
3: Well, we're going to have to save that.
1: We'll do it on the other side. Yeah.

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